0: beat by Georgia the way they did, they wouldn't have made the playoff last year. But it's irrelevant because we can't penalize a team that made it while another team sits at home with the same record and could have had the same thing happen. And I understand that. Now, it was relevant, I guess, for Georgia because they got a number one seed. I say one of the one seeds. It's really not a number one seed. They were a bye team.
1: Mm-hmm.
0: And they got the championship. Don't get me wrong. And they still it still means something to the people. But to me, it's not what it was. There have been times, obviously, we know when a team didn't win the SEC championship. Alabama's one of them, and they have won the national championship. They didn't even play in the SEC title game, and they ended up winning a national championship. That has happened. It's happened with other programs, too, in other conferences. So,
1: well,
0: I mean, Ohio State comes to mind a couple of years ago.
1: Yeah. Personally, I do not want to see a 24. I don't personally want to see a 16.
0: Yeah, I think you're going to get it, though.
1: I think, one too.
0: Or the other. I would think, we're going to see.
1: But if you do a 24, you think about this. With the exceptions of the, group of five or whatever they call it now, their exemption. I don't really want to see every team in the top 25 when some of them's going to be 8-4, possibly even 7-5 in the playoff.
0: Yeah.
1: I don't want to see that.
0: That's what we said about 2-3 loss teams before when it went to 12.
1: I honestly thought, with the exception of maybe 1 or 2 years, when they only had two teams, I thought they got it right most of the time.
0: Yeah.
1: I thought the best two teams.
0: Yeah.
1: And then when they went to four, I'm like, oh, okay. But this has nothing to do with quality of play on the field. And make no mistake about that, folks. This is about the almighty dollar. They have figured out that they can make more money if they expand it.
0: Oh, no doubt. That's what it's always about. Moving on. Let's see as we wrap up sports. Here's an interesting one. Most unbreakable sports feats. These, they say, will never be broken. You want to pick? This could not just necessarily just personal achievements, but team achievements. Anything come to mind?
1: Anything, in any
0: sport.
1: Okay. The Boston Celtics run in, what was it, the 60s or 70s or whatever, when they won like 9 championships in a row. That'll never be done again.
0: You are right. That's it. That's the number one. I'm surprised you got that. Boston Celtics, 8 straight NBA titles from 1959 to 1966.
1: All right. Another
0: any
1: one.
0: Others?
1: Nolan Ryan's strikeout record.
0: It's not on the list.
1: I don't think.
0: Now, this is somebody's personal feeling. Now, it's not necessarily the gospel.
1: What was the? I can't even remember the player who has it. Wasn't Ty Cobb? Was it or Lou Gehrig? The hits in a game. I mean the hits.
0: The
1: game streak.
0: Joe DiMaggio. 56 straight.
1: Yeah.
0: That's on the list, yes. 56 games in a row hit streak, which I agree. I don't expect anything will happen like that again, especially when guys are in the league, you know, with a career making millions and millions hitting 220.
1: Oh, well, look. nobody will play 56 straight games. They got to have a day off.
0: That's right. That's like the Cal Ripken thing, which is on the list. 2,632 straight games played.
1: Yeah, that would have been one of my guesses.
0: That's a big day for baseball when he did that. I mean, when he, you know, broke that ring. I mean, from 1982 to 1998, he never missed a game. How about that? No way. I mean,
1: incredible.
0: Even you're playing
1: incredible
0: through injuries and things like that. You know what I'm saying?
1: Yeah.
0: Here are the others on the list. Another kind of like that's Brett Favre in football, which is a very tough sport to do it in. Take care, Charles. Good to see you soon. Charles Webster, ladies and gentlemen, has left the building. Brett Favre, 297 straight games, 1992 to 2010.
1: I didn't realize he held that record.
0: Yes.
1: I didn't realize that.
0: Here are some more that are on the list, the most impossible streaks in sports history. UCLA, you mentioned Boston, How about UCLA men's basketball? They won 88 games in a row from 1971 to 74. Of course, John Wooden had Bill Walton and then Lou Alcindor before he became Kareem Abdul-Jabbar. On the other side of the college record, here it is, Caltech. Their men's basketball team lost 207 straight games in basketball.
1: And they still had a program.
0: I don't know how they did it. 1996 to 2007, that's 11 straight years they did not win a game. How could you be so bad? Yeah, a college team. This isn't high school.
1: Who's doing the schedule?
0: Well, you got to schedule one. Well, I've mentioned this one yesterday. I said Columbia High School in Alabama has a 101-game losing streak. 11 straight years they hadn't won a ball game. They're going to win a game this year, and I picked it the first game they're going to win. They're going to beat Greensboro. Sammy Coates is now the coach. This is going to be his second season. Going 0-10 last year and 0-4 for the last 10-plus years. The streak is coming to an end. That's the longest streak in high school football in the nation. All right, a few more. 11 straight PGA Tour wins for Byron Nelson. He did that in the 1940s, 45. Was where it started. They also have Martina Navratilova. She had 16 Grand Slam wins in a row. That's crazy. No, that's not right. 16 Grand Slams, but not in a row. 1970s to 1990s. Isn't Steffi Graf up there? And I don't know about that.
1: I don't know.
0: You know, I would even think, how many Grand Slams does Serena Williams have? Arsenal, the Arsenal of soccer, 49 match win streak in the early 2000s. And finally, Oral Hershiser, 59 straight scoreless innings in Major League Baseball, 1988. Now, that one is about as big as any of them to me.
1: Yeah.
0: 59 innings in a row, he did not give up a run.
1: And the batters are getting paid.
0: That's what I'm saying. This is Major League Baseball. Pretty interesting scoreless streak there and pretty interesting list overall. Thank you very much. All right, we got to take a break. Steve Burak is here. We're going to talk a little bit about the Redevelopment Authority and what they're doing. You might be noticing some sprucing up about town. We'll talk with Steve about that next. Good morning, Hunter, watching on Facebook. Yes, sir. He likes Commissioner Spanky. Sankey. He put it Spanky, not me. Greg? Can you imagine? Hey, Commissioner Spanky, it's Sankey, sir. Cynthia, good morning. She's watching on Facebook, too. Thanks for logging on. Weather, here you go, for today. A 30% chance of showers and a high of 91. Tonight, a slight chance of rain, low 75. Tomorrow, 93. Heat index 105. Rain chance 40%. We're in the upper 90s the rest of the week. 72 right now. Welcome back, Tallahassee school students. Enjoy. First day of a long year ahead.
1: Yep.
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3: This is Clint from First Methodist of Tallahassee. Yesterday, we talked about gaps in relationships. When someone lets us down, our mind goes somewhere immediately. We either believe the best or we assume the worst. It happens in seconds, and it happens every single time. Believing the best sounds like this. She has a lot going on. I am sure there's a good reason she's late. Assuming the worst sounds like this. Of course, she never pays attention to anyone but herself. Paul writes that love bears all things, believes all things, hopes all things, and endures all things. 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And what starts in the head then slowly reshapes our hearts. 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Father, when someone disappoints me, guard my thoughts. 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

0: Wake up call, WTLS, Score 94, Fun 101. Also on Facebook, Steve Burak from the Tallahassee Redevelopment Authority joins us here in the studio. And you guys are working on a lot of things, and it's being noticed. There's a lot of effort to clean up some spots around town, most notably of recent, right on the mill, right at the West Side Mill, the old armory and such. Those grounds have been cleaned up here a good bit lately. Appreciate you coming down today to talk more about it.
1: You're welcome. Yeah, the 1852 mill is

0: it, you know, takes a while to get the funding and that kind of thing. But we've had other areas of that property have been cleaned up, and now pretty much the armory, that's all clear around the armory. And we had a lot of help from Alabama Power on that at one time.
1: It help wise came from the city on this most recent one, right?
0: That's correct. They gave us a grant of $8,000, and we're using that to, like I said, clean up that north side. Hopefully there'll be some more funds to work on the riverside and on the outer drive side.
1: So what is the vision for that property in itself? And we're talking again about an old armory, which goes back to the 1840s, and the mill that followed that was used for textile mill here in Tallahassee, and of course transferred over to the east side as well. What do you expect might come of that?
0: Well, I think we're closest to on the 1844 mill, I believe is what it's called, the old armory mill, the original mill that's
1: right.
0: Known as the Civil War Armory. A lot of work, not necessarily through the Redevelopment Authority, but the Historical Society has done a lot of work on that over the years. A lot of the rotten boards have been fixed, windows have been fixed. We helped them with a couple of grants to do some of the repairs at one time and clean up around the mill. That mill is in very good shape. Of course, it doesn't have any utilities. So something coming in there, there would have to be some adjustments made, bathrooms added or something to that effect. But there have been some folks that, have inquired about it from time to time. There was a brewery from Georgia at one time, which thought that would be a neat location, to set something up. But more than likely, that I would think would end up being a museum. I think that's would be the best way to preserve it. That doesn't mean not put something else in it. Maybe some small restaurant or something like that, because you have to have the funding, to keep a museum open. So if there was a way to generate a little bit of income on that place and then make it part of the deal, that you have to maintain the historical aspect of the property, I think there's a real possibility for that.
1: Do you have any idea how big that, I've never even asked the question of what, like, square footage. I'm not trying to put you on the spot, but I'm curious.
0: I probably know that somewhere in the back of my head.
1: Look, I've been in there and I've looked at it too, and it is an interesting location. And this is the Elmore County side. This is the building closest to the bridge.
0: That's right.
1: It's really, I know when people look down, they see the building that's missing its roof. That's not the same building.
0: It's the one closer to the bridge. It's got a nice metal roof on it. Last year they finished doing the bell tower, and you'll notice that's painted white. So, that'll help you pick it out. The Historical Society just got some funding to put the bell in. And that's going to be one of the original bells. The first bell cracked, and that's the one that's sitting down at Bell Park.
1: Mm-hmm.
0: So then the mill had another bell commissioned. And that used to be with the Carville Historical Society. And when they folded years and years ago, all that material kind of got stored and put away and this, that, and the other thing. And about a year or two ago, Historical Society found out that the bell was still around, and it's being returned.
1: That would be cool to see that all come together. In as far as the building I just mentioned, the old, I think it's called Mill Number One, which came afterwards. It is the building that's missing the roof, and
0: yes,
1: there's been cleanup around this property as well with this work here. What do you see potentially happening there?
0: Well, all the way back to 2010, 2011, we had some architects look at that property, had a lot of engineering work done on the property. It's still had a roof on it at the time, but it's still, the wall structure is still very structurally sound. And, even back then, the hope was that somebody could come in and put some sort of concrete or metal structure on the inside, and we would maintain the outside look, all the masonry.

0: that's really starting to come out now with us cleaning up around it. You can, the archways and you know, all that rock was carved out of the river at one time, and it's just a wonderful looking building. So there's been thoughts about putting you know, a hotel in there, conference center, turn it into some sort of office space, you know, because it's got five floors, but that fifth floor is pretty shot and was an add-on to the original historical part of the building, so that would probably come down. But you know, there could be four good stories, and golly, when you come to square footage, there's a lot.
1: Yeah, and there's a lot to do there because it's really just a shell of a building
0: right
1: now.
0: It is just a shell, but structurally it's in good shape. So if we could get all the mess out of the inside of it, and you know, somebody could come in and put a structure.
1: Is your hope that once you clean this up and get it like you want it to look, that someone will, or do you have people that are interested already?
0: Well, we don't have anything actively of interest, but. Yeah, the nicer something looks, the easier it is, you know, to advertise it, you know, let people know about it. What we're in the process of completing right now is the brownfield grant opportunities. And basically what we're finding out, it's in pretty good shape. Yeah, there's going to be some, you know, it was an industrial site. There's going to be a little bit of lead. There's going to be a little bit of asbestos. Little bit of PCBs where the electrical center was set up at one time, but it's minor kind of stuff. The preliminary report I saw on that was, you know, you could have somebody down there, you know, 4 hours a day inside, 2 hours a day on the outside, something to that effect, and their exposure would be less than 1% of the exposure they would have anywhere else. So it's not like a, you know,
1: hazardous zone or
0: hazardous zone.
1: Yeah, right.
0: A lot of that can be mitigated with, you know, putting down a gravel drive or something. You know, just cover some of that stuff up. Take the old window frames out. That's where a lot of that lead and asbestos is. When they used to paint back then, they actually had asbestos in the paint, along with the lead. So it's those small areas, you know, that would you consider, you know, hot.
1: What do you think? There's a likelihood that this will happen here in the near future. That we will have something starting in that location.
0: I would like to think so. The boiler room. Historical side is looking to move back down into it,
1: and that's the building that's
0: that small building
1: over on the
0: right
1: side of these two buildings. Yeah,
0: right. So,
1: and it's in good shape.
0: It's good shape, and there's bathrooms in there and that kind of thing. And you know, again, it's like anything else. If you start having some traffic, you know, some movement, you know, people start seeing. And I think that's what's happening with our downtown. We've got a couple little places that kind of spruced up and are looking better, and there's more of a buzz. People come downtown, they start seeing things start changing, and I'm waiting for that domino to fall, you know.
1: Hopefully it starts to, you know, more of this progression with the things you guys want to see. And people will say, well, you know, you were talking about the west side, what are you gonna do about the east side? You don't control the east side. It's not the ownership of the redevelopment authority. It's privately owned now.
0: That's exactly right.
1: So, but do you have communication on that, on where they, cause you would obviously like to see that developed as well.
0: Yeah.
1: The future.
0: I would love, like I said, sort of like dominoes, you know, once something happens, something else is going to happen, you know, and if the east side could get started first, I'd be all for it. Right now it's just sitting quiet. The mayor has been in touch with the folks several times. Well, they're going to start. You know, I've reached that point where I'll see it when I believe it, you know, and But you can say the same thing about our side, you know. Well, when's something going to happen there, you know? But it's, I think, like you say, with this cleanup, it makes it more attractive. When we finish up the brownfield studies, you know, you can hand that to a potential investor and say, look, this is, yeah, it looks scary, but hey, it really isn't, you know, or here's where the scary parts are, and here's what you can do to mitigate any potential problem.
1: When you mentioned the Redevelopment Authority, people say, what exactly is that? Could you kind of explain what you guys do? And obviously we've kind of touched on it here with what's happening there.
0: Right. Redevelopment authorities are very much like industrial development boards. They're created by the Alabama legislature. So we're actually a municipal corporation. We're created by the city, but once created by the city, we stand apart from the city. The city doesn't have any, you know, direct control of the authority. In our case, of course, we're not financially viable on our own at this point, so you know, we depend on the city, you know, to provide you know, some budgetary monies for us to operate. But we can borrow money, we could float a bond, you know, we have those kind of authorities that you know, any city would have. We don't have any taxing authority. So people can contribute. We can take property, we can take dollars, what have you, you know, and as long as they're used for a public purpose, we pretty much can do what needs to be done within our area, which is pretty much takes up all of Tallahassee. Our primary is about a mile radius around downtown.
1: Is it supposed to be within a certain radius for you to be able to do anything, or can you go beyond those the parameters?
0: Our primary, they want you to have a primary area, and so that's downtown. You know, going out across the East Tallahassee kind of comes up, takes in part of Jernerville, up to about maybe the stadium.
1: So you kind of lasso in what you want. It's not just a circle around downtown. You can kind of handpick those areas.
0: Exactly. But we do have the authority to do anything within a 3-mile radius, which pretty much takes us, you know, all the way out to Acapulco.
1: Sure. It's, you know, you're not really pigeonholed in then. Right. Let me ask about this, and we'll let you wrap up here. But the trails conversation has been all around expanding what we already have, and there's some beautiful waterfront opportunities for these nature trails, which you guys have been working on. Where are we on that right now?
0: We have completed a master plan. I can certainly send you pictures of those if you don't have them. I think they're up at City Hall. We just received some nice poster boards. We're working with the CETA on that, Elmore County Development folks. They're the ones that kind of funnel the money from the county for all these lifestyle projects around the county, like the turf at the ball field, like the recreation center. And so now we're rolling into the trails and the green space. They're helping us with all of that.
1: You think we're going to see this trail that I've seen the plan you're talking about start at basically the boat ramp here behind us and AES all the way up to
0: the rec center?
1: Think that will come together?
0: Yes, that's we're in the process of getting some cost estimates on that. It's been broken down into about 6 phases. We had a meeting over in Wetumpka with the ACETA folks, trying to identify the different parts of it that are, you know, the low-hanging fruit, so to speak. So probably where we'll see the most of it happen to start with will be down here by the AES boat ramp.
1: That's where you began. What's the biggest undertaking in this whole project, you think?
0: The biggest undertaking? any of the trails that require paving.
1: Yeah. Now, how much of that would be paved? I mean, a lot of it would be nature trail and not necessary. I understand that.
0: Yeah. It's the current master plan, you know, calls for paved trail, you know, all the way down the river. You know, that's about 2 miles. I don't think that's going to happen right away. Not sure that that's the best place to, you know, spend money as far as, you know, the flooding that we get sometime along there. But before you have a paved trail, you have to have a natural trail.
1: And we do actually have, you know, I know you've walked this. I've walked this. There's the trail's there. It's the railroad bed from years gone by.
0: Exactly.
1: And you just need to open it up. Most of it is done. It's just, would you open it up? And I know there's some things to do to spruce up the area in certain spots and maybe...
0: We got to work. A large section of that is owned by the power company.
1: That's right.
0: So we have to work with them on getting that opened up. The property at AES is owned by the city.
1: Sure.
0: And so we've already gotten the city to help with some grading around there. And they put some gravel down there so the parking's a little bit better.
1: Needed some work. Yeah, that was pretty rutted out. Yeah.
0: It was. And it needs a little bit more, but that's in process. And then over by the Big Eddy, that's owned by the city as well. And we're already working with the county. Dylan Carr, who's in charge of our rivers and trail team with TRA, is working with Richie Bayer and with ACETA and with Brad Davis with the county. And hopefully they had a meeting, or they're going to be having a meeting soon about getting some of those mulching tractors in there and kind of clean that out and open it up.
1: What do you think we might see something happen there?
0: Hopefully this fall.
1: That we would be able to go down and use it.
0: Well, you can use it now, but hopefully this fall it'll be a little bit.
1: Yeah, people are already using it. That is true.
0: Yeah. Right. I think this fall we'll have a lot of that cleared out. And then that will also allow the river and trails team to get in there and start laying out trails, you know, where they can see where they're going. And then, like I said, the county's got the equipment and they're willing to help push in some trails. That's going to be the easy part of this whole package is doing something down there on this end.
1: You said six phases.
0: That's correct.
1: Overall, that would... You have if everything goes as planned, a kind of a time frame for that to come together for all of that?
0: It'll probably be a couple of years.
1: Yeah, I would think it'd take a little while for sure.
0: Yeah, and parts of it, you know, already there. So the new again, like you say, some of these trails are already there. Just be a matter of, you know, sort of making them, you know, permanent. You know, put signage in, that sort of thing. So we'll have trails behind the rec center. And from the rec center, we have to get behind the high school.
1: Right.
0: So you know, there's city property there, so we can get, you know, there's no trail there at this point. And that would hook into Orr Street, you know, and then that would be an urban trail, so to speak, along the street to get down to the boat ramp up on the lake, where we already have the boardwalk trails and then the trails that go up hill there. So we'll tie into that, and now tie in behind the high school. We got to get around behind the high school, and that will bring us to King Street. And then King Street, of course, is that would be the urban part of the trail.
1: Yeah, sidewalks already.
0: Yeah, and we already have sidewalks, and past administrations have done a lot of the making the curbing and everything handicap accessible. So we just need to kind of check that, see if there's any other areas that just need to
1: and the plan is this will be a continuous trail that winds around downtown, goes down by the river and to where we started out right here. That you could actually walk from one end to the other if you wanted. Yeah.
0: Yes, you'd have 5 to 6 miles from end to end, and then there'd be different loops coming out from there. Right here at the south side, the plan would be to have right there at the parking lot a trailhead that would take you straight down to the river.
1: Yeah.
0: And then that could also be used, as an outdoor classroom for Southside.
1: Yeah. Yeah, and it just goes right behind the school back there. That's
0: exactly.
1: right.
0: Exactly.
1: Well, that excites me. I hope that happens. I hope some of these other things you guys have been working hard at comes together as well.
0: We're pushing along. We're pushing along.
1: Well, thanks so much for your time, Steve. We'll talk more as we get more info from you on what's happening. Appreciate you coming down today.
0: All right. You're welcome.
1: Yeah, thank you very much. Steve Burak with us here from the Tallahassee Redevelopment Authority. We'll take a break. We got more coming up on the Tuesday morning wake-up call. WTLS, Score 94, Fun 101. Good morning to Jackie watching on Facebook. Appreciate you logging on and hope you're doing well. Thank you.

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1: 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The GI Lab specializes in performing diagnostic and therapeutic procedures such as colonoscopy, which is the gold standard for colon cancer detection. Colon cancer is the second leading cause of death in the United States. More than 50,000 people lose their life to this disease each year. Colon cancer does not discriminate and it affects all racial and ethnic backgrounds. Colon cancer can occur at any age, but those 50 years or older have an increased risk for developing colon cancer. At Community Hospital, the GI Lab's main goals are to increase awareness of colon cancer, encourage participation in the colon screening process, and perform these screenings with a caring and professional attitude. Schedule an appointment today with Dr. Tom Bianchi, our gastroenterologist, at 283-3862. 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
2: This is Brandon Fombe, and I have the privilege of pastoring here in my hometown at East Tallahassee Baptist Church. 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

0: Wake up call continuing on the Tuesday morning edition, WTLS Score 94 and Fun 101. Now again, thanks to Steve Burak from the Redevelopment Authority of Tallahassee, giving us an update on what's happening around town. Brandon Fobby joining us now as we get ready for football season. He'll be helping us out with some of our broadcast right around the corner, and he's just coming off the golf course from yesterday. The Chamber of Commerce will have Jerry Cunningham in tomorrow to talk more about that, but you were there. How did it go, the big annual golf tournament?
1: It went very well, very, very well. It was hot, you know, and Mr. Cunningham is back in that seat, organizing and planning, and the board came together and did a really good job of pulling that off. And it really is the Chamber's fundraiser.
0: He said that many times, yes.
1: So appreciate all of the sponsors I'll tell you, I kind of came up with a new sponsorship form, and I just hand-delivered those to a lot of different businesses in town, and we had some great response with that. And, you know, we've got the long-standing sponsors and folks that have supported, but a lot of new businesses, and that's very encouraging.
0: That's good. He had told us last week he had a max, you know, basically of what you could take. That's good to do that. Mm-hmm. And obviously it's going to bring in a couple of dollars there too. Do you have some winners? Do you remember who shined out there?
1: I was on the winning team.
0: Ah, he beat around the bush, but I wondered why he walked in the door today. He wanted to brag and boast. So who were you with? Who were you guys?
1: I was with Jayco Sales, which is Bruce Dean.
0: Oh, yeah. Definitely good sponsor here at WTLS.
1: Everybody knows Bruce Dean.
0: Coach Dean.
1: Yeah. Eighth grade history teacher. And Philip Spear from Elmore County over there, and then Buck Noble.
0: You got a bunch of ringers.
1: We had a good time.
0: Well, so this is no net with handicap.
1: No,
0: type
1: we did.
0: Score.
1: We had net and gross.
0: And you guys won which one?
1: The overall. So that would have been the what is that? Net, right?
0: I'm not sure actually. I think it might be gross. Net, I think you
1: it
0: you
1: is
0: factor
1: gross.
0: In handicap.
1: It's gross. Yeah, net.
0: So what did y'all shoot?
1: 54
0: on a scramble is outstanding. Yeah, you're going to have good scores on a scramble, but you played birdie golf is what you did.
1: We did. We had two pars and two eagles.
0: Man.
1: So I was fortunate enough to make the eagle putts. And
0: so you're the putter, and everybody's got to have a role.
1: No, Buck Noble putts lights out. No.
0: Who's your best golfer of that bunch?
1: Bruce Dean.
0: Bruce is the best golfer.
1: Well, he's the captain of the team.
0: Yeah.
1: Know? No, Buck's good. Phillip's good. We had a good time.
0: So. Yeah, it's always fun. Well, congratulations.
1: I think CE Electric, they came in second, and then a Neptune team, I think, placed. And there's some – that's the net gross stuff. Yeah. So we gave out I think everybody got a door prize.
0: Yeah. It's always nice, yeah.
1: Cash prizes, longest drive, closest to the pin, got a free round at RTJ. So
0: that's cool. And this was at Arrowhead, right?
1: It was, yeah.
0: Yeah. Have you played that course before?
1: I used to be a member there.
0: Really?
1: Yeah.
0: So a nice place?
1: It is.
0: Yeah.
1: It is. Yep. So three of us were our members or former members. Yeah. So
0: now y'all had the familiarity. There's how they won it. They knew the course better than everybody else. Well, congrats again. Appreciate you coming down. Appreciate you helping us out. The football season will be right around the corner. And we have Tiger Night this week. Obviously, we got the first game next week at Montgomery Academy, Tallahassee football on Friday nights. You've got clearance, right?
1: Looking forward to it. I think I'm good.
0: With all those little ones at home, they can let you get away for Friday night some.
1: Miss Fomby, she's very generous. Yeah. She loves Tallahassee. She's back. It's her first year teaching at Tallahassee. She's excited about that.
0: Well, good. First day, so I hope all goes well. For what's she teaching? Third grade.
1: Yep.
0: That's a great, you know, developmental grade for sure.
1: Yeah.
0: Now, Jamel says hello to Mr. Pickleball. You got to go over and join us over in Millbrook. You too, Jamel.
1: I know.
0: We've been making the trips over there since we have no pickleball in Tallahassee at the moment.
1: Yeah.
0: Yeah.
1: But, yeah, looking forward to next Friday night. Looking forward to Coach Falmer.
0: Yep.
1: His staff and what the guys are doing, and we'll see what happens.
0: next week. We'll have Coach Farmer on Thursdays for Tallahassee Tiger Talk. And, of course, Tallahassee Tigers football, the 73rd season on the airwaves here at WTLS, going back to 1954. Unbelievable. Long run. Well, Brandon, thank you for coming in today. We appreciate it. Brandon Fombe, thanks again to Steve Burek. Thanks to all listening and watched and all the comments, too. Stick around. 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
3: I'm Mike Hempen with an AP News Minute. Stocks slipped a bit further from their records while oil prices kept swinging amid uncertainty as to when the war with Iran will end. The S&P 500 and the Dow both fell 0.3%. The NASDAQ sank 0.6%. Rainstorms and extreme wind have pummeled the Chicago area, Indiana, and Ohio. Ohio Governor Mike DeWine says the weather contributed to a death in a village east of Columbus that was mostly cut off by flash flooding.
4: Sadly, we have had one fatality in Roseville, one fatality that we're aware of. This was an individual who died simply because they could not, had an emergency, and they could not get to that individual.
3: According to a power outage tracking website, more than 600,000 residents lost electricity in Illinois and Indiana. In Ohio, more than 166,000 were without power. I'm Mike Hempen.
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4: With SRN News, I'm Keith Peters in Washington. Senator Darlene Graham and House Freedom Caucus member Congressman Ralph Norman are headed for an August 25th runoff for the Republican nomination for Senate from South Carolina. They'll be vying for the seat once held by the late Lindsey Graham, who died in July. His sister Darlene Graham was appointed to the seat by President Trump, who announced his support for her. The winner of the August 25th runoff is expected to claim the U.S. Senate seat over the Democratic nominee. Politico reports turnout is low as the eagerly watched race for governor in Wisconsin between firebrand left-wing progressive Francesca Hong and the more centrist Democratic candidate Milwaukee County Executive David Crowley. The winner will face the GOP's Tom Tiffany. More details at SRNNews.com.
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5: With SRN News, I'm Jason Walker. Darlene Graham advancing to a runoff in South Carolina in the primary for her brother's seat in the Senate. She was appointed to fill the remaining months of his current term after his death last month. And still up for grabs in Wisconsin, the Democratic primary for governor, another high-profile clash between the party's establishment and progressive liberal wings. Democrat socialist Francesca Hong takes on David Crowley. Violence in a small town in Kansas. Authorities in Winfield say a man has shot and killed his wife and four small children, then called 911, telling officers he was going to commit suicide. The children ranged in age from 3 to 9. And the State Department revoking thousands of visas since President Trump took office. SRN News.
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4: With SRN News, I'm Jason Walker. Voters have gone to the polls in six states on this primary Tuesday. A number of key races still up for grabs. A very close contest right now. Wisconsin's Democratic primary for governor, with progressive liberal left-wing Democrat socialist Francesca Hong taking on David Crowley. Right now, it is a virtual dead heat. Violence in a little town in Kansas. Authorities in the community of Winfield say a man has shot and killed his wife and four children, then committed suicide. The kids range from the age of 3 to 9. State Department revoking more than 175,000 visas since President Trump took office. Cancellations include foreigners who've been charged with crimes and people who violated the terms of their visas. SRN News.
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1: With SRN News, I'm Jason Walker. Voters going to the polls in primary voting in six states Tuesday. In South Carolina, Senator Darlene Graham and Representative Ralph Norman will advance to a runoff later this month in that state's special GOP primary for the Senate. Primary elections elsewhere, well, in Minnesota, in the race for governor, House Speaker Lisa DeMuth has won the GOP primary, defeating My Pillow guy, Mike Lindell. Senator Amy Klobuchar has earned the Democratic nomination with minimal opposition. And in Wisconsin, a closely watched race there, the Democratic primary for governor, another clash between the party's establishment and progressive left-winger, as Democratic Socialist Francesca Hong tries to defeat David Crowley. SRN News.
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0: 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We have Gabriel in Columbia, South Carolina on the line next. Hey, Gabriel.
1: Hey, how are you guys?
0: Doing good. How can we help?
1: So a few months ago in April, my wife committed an act of financial infidelity against me. I knocked over a bag and spilled out a couple papers for credit cards. And we had agreed no credit cards like 3 years earlier. And I, asked her some questions and found out that she had taken one of those mail credit card offers and taken out $7,000, or used it for an amount of $7,000. We've moved past it.
2: No, you haven't.
0: You're here.
1: I paid off the cards.
2: Yeah, you haven't. Well, you're still here.
1: In some sense, we did. In some sense, I haven't.
2: There you go.
0: You paid off the money, but emotionally, you haven't moved past
2: what
0: it.
2: What was it? What did she spend it on?
1: So, I'll give a little context quickly, but we went through a period where we were all sick. We have two kids, a 1-year-old and a 3-year-old. She's a stay-at-home mom, and when we all get sick like that, she just really feels a lack of family we have in the area and a lack of help, and she really wanted to, like, make money to afford to, like, pay for help. So she signed up for this, like, get-rich-quick TikTok millionaire course where they say, oh, if you don't make $15,000 by the end of the course, we'll refund you the whole cost of the course or something. And, that was what she said to kind of justify it. Like, oh, I would have been able to pay the money back no matter what. I of course thought it was a scam and I didn't trust it. So as soon as I found out, I had her cancel it.
2: Sure.
1: But I was also like, well, obviously you can't do that. You can't go behind my back and do that. And it's not like I don't provide for you. I mean, we could have had a conversation about that. And we talked about it, and, she, I guess, didn't feel heard sometimes. So that's the stuff we've worked through more. We have better communication now. But, for even more context, like when we first got married, I had no debt. And I found out a month before we got married, she had $10,000 in credit card debt. Mm-hmm. I just paid it off of my savings at the time. And she also had student loans. And we're almost done paying those off, but I do harbor resentment because, like, I just feel like she's brought so much of this negative financial weight into our marriage. And it was one thing when it's like, okay, first year of marriage, she agreed no more credit cards, but then things got a little tough and she, went behind my back and took these.
0: Why do you think she, because it's trust on both sides, right? One is just a little, like, hers is more deceitful in that way, but why do you think, and if, I don't know if you've asked her this, but why didn't she trust you to tell her, before you got married, that she had $10,000 in debt? Why didn't she trust you to say, hey, I saw, cause I'm just thinking about conversations in marriage and it's like, hey, I saw this thing on TikTok. I think we should try it. They guarantee $15,000, right? Why does she not trust to have those just kind of candid conversations? What do you think's going on there? Cause there's trust on both ends that's lacking.
1: To be honest with you, she didn't have a great relationship with her mom, and I think she grew up lying a lot or hiding things as like a survival mechanism.
0: Okay.
1: And we've kind of been working on that, where I'm like, I'm not your mom. Like, you actually have to communicate clearly to me and tell me the truth about how you're feeling or what you're thinking and what you want to do.
2: But
1: you can't just tell me things are fine and they're not.
2: But let me interrupt here. You're exactly right, and you have to be a partner who can hear her feelings and not say, well, that's not a big deal. Look what I did last time, right? Because that puts you in a position of, if you're not, I don't use this word flippantly, if you're not a safe place for her to unload and just sit down and say, here's what I'm feeling, or try to immediately go fix it instead of just sitting with her, then her nervous system's going to just go on automatic replay of her childhood. Now, I'm not saying anything she did is right. Don't hear me say that.
1: She shuts down.
2: Do what?
1: Yeah. She shuts down. Right. If I get angry or something, and she just, like, stops talking, or she'll just say whatever will make me happy, but I know it's, like,
2: right.
1: not
2: so
1: real.
2: We'll get to the what do you do next? But I want you to hear what Jade said. Often these trust issues are because neither of you trust each other. And you learning to say things like, thank you for telling me that. And that's it. Even if you think the thing that she says is a big deal isn't a big deal, say thanks for sharing that with me. Or here's a magic phrase. Tell me more about that. Instead of, nah, I don't care about that. We're not doing that. Tell me more about that. Mm-hmm. What is it about a TikTok thing? Like, tell me about that. And then you can, after she tells you about it, you can laugh and say, that doesn't make any sense at all to me. I don't feel good about that. But that's different than, that's stupid. We ain't doing that. You get what I'm saying? It's an ethos in your home that you're both welcome at the table, right? Mm-hmm. So when it comes to rebuilding any sort of trust, the path forward is you have to give her a roadmap and say, here is how we can we're going to practice trust again. And like, I want to pull our credit report. So hopefully you've already done that. If you you have done that?
1: Yeah, we did. And we're on the baby steps together. I'm like a Dave Ramsey addict now. we're working through that.
2: You know what? We hear this all the time. Some zealous husband dragging their wife through some program. And it might be that she feels about Dave Ramsey as you feel about a TikTok plan. Right? And it's sitting down and saying, here's the kind of world we want to create. And the challenge you're going to run into trying to reestablish trust is, bro, you are a scorekeeper. And you've kept a record of every right and wrong in your marriage. And you're bringing up stuff from before you got married and conversations. Address the elephant in the room, which is, I have a wife who doesn't always tell me the truth. For whatever reason, I have a wife who doesn't always tell me the truth. And then she knew this was a big core value of ours, of mine. She agreed to it. And she went behind my back, and that shattered this trust. Or really probably didn't shatter it, probably just brought to surface trust issues y'all had. You got to make a path for her, because you're not going to feel a certain way. And if you try to say, like, or constantly looking for, I want to feel like I trust her, man, that finish line's going to move every time. Say, this week, if you get to make up the path, and then she as a grown woman gets to decide if I want to walk that path. I want to see your phone. I want to see our joint checking account. I want us to have the Every Dollar app so we can both see every transaction. I want to freeze on both of our credit reports. So we have to, and the other person gets to keep the code. So if somebody wants to open up a credit card, then they have to go through each other. I want to close the Amazon account. You get to decide what that path is. And my hope is that you're not punitive with it, but this is a way that you are going to be able to exhale when you start to get nervous again. And she is going to say, I'm all in on this marriage. I had a lapse in judgment. I screwed up, and I'm full tilt forward with you. Does that make sense? And then you've got to decide, brother. I'm not going to drag up every time we get in a fight, every time she does something, every time I get mad, I'm going to bring up stuff from 5 years ago, 10 years ago. Man, don't be that guy. Don't be that guy. Deal with the problem in front of you. And I think that, from what it sounds like, the real issue in your home is you have a wife that you don't trust, and y'all have to get to the root of that. Y'all got to be able to tell each other the truth.

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4: So guys, if you're working the baby steps, just know the best and fastest way to do that is by using Every Dollar, my favorite budgeting app. And the truth is, it's more than just a budgeting app. Right now, it's a plan that's built right in. You hear us talk about the Ramsey plan all the time, and Every Dollar is built on that Ramsey plan. So we're not just telling you how to budget. We have an opinion on how you should manage your finances and the best ways to build wealth.

0: or on Google Play. All right. Kristen is in Columbus, Ohio. Hey, Kristen.
1: Hi. Thanks for taking my call, guys.
0: For sure. How can we help?
1: So me and my fiance just started step two within the last month. We have a total of around $225,000 of consumer debt before a mortgage. And I had actually just got a new car like a month before. And then once I started the program, I'm like, that was a bad idea. So my question is, I have my vehicle. My vehicle, I owe about $29,700. My fiance actually has a lease and he has a year left. And we also have his motorcycle that he owes about $13,500 on, and I think it's only worth about $9,500. So we have negative on all of them. We obviously have negative on mine since it's brand new, and his has about $7,000 or $8,000 in negative since it's a lease and we've only had it 2 years. So my question is, how would we go about selling them to get used ones with the negative, and like how would we go about that without?
2: So- I'm going to come out swinging here, but I'm going to tell you what I would tell my older sister if she was asking me the same question. Mm-hmm. I would tell you what I would tell my closest friends in the world, okay? And I only say this because I would not have a job if everyone's plans always worked out. So please don't refer to y'all's debt and our what we owe until you are legally married and you have a process, a legal process for unwinding it. The number of times I've heard dating couples or cohabitating couples or even engaged couples start paying each other's debts off and then they break up. And I know you're like, no, that would never be us. I'm just telling you over and over, untangling that nightmare, or people saying, I paid off 20 grand of her whatever and then she broke up with me. And there's no recourse for that. You get what I'm saying? And so what I would challenge you on is y'all run this plan. Y'all are engaged. Hopefully y'all are going to get married soon. But y'all run this program in parallel, dealing with your own, what you make, what your life costs, what you owe, and handle it that way. And then the day he puts a ring on your finger and you want on his, now there's a legal, there's a way to legally separate this without it being a nightmare. You get, it'll be a nightmare still, but you get what I'm saying?
1: Yeah, I get what you're saying, but we've had our finances combined for a while now.
2: I know, but that's not great. That puts you in a very vulnerable position.
1: Okay.
2: So how much money do you make every year?
1: Well, just me or combined with us combined?
2: Just tell me about you first.
1: Just me, about $55,000.
2: $55,000. And if you had to take all of the debts that you have, what would they be?
1: Oh, I'd have to add them all up.
0: Well, we know his lease wouldn't be part of it, and his motorcycle wouldn't be part of it. So you'd have the $29,000 car.
1: We have an equity loan on our house together, too.
0: A what?
1: We have an equity loan on our house.
0: Oh, boy. Whose name is the house in?
1: It's in his, but I'm on the deed.
0: But the mortgage is in his name?
1: Yes.
0: Okay, then it's his debt.
2: You're in such a vulnerable position, Kristen.
0: So let's keep it 100 right here. So the truth is all the debt's really in his name, except for the $29,000, car, which is yours. That's the truth. Those are the facts.
1: I have some student loans and, a few credit cards.
0: Okay. Tell me about your student loan. Okay. Tell me your student loans, your credit card, and your 401k loan amount.
1: My student loans have about $28,000.
0: Okay.
1: My 401k loan, I have about $3,300.
0: Ooh, okay.
1: Yeah, and then I have
0: credit card.
1: A couple small credit cards that I still need to pay off.
0: What are those?
1: $300, $375 for one, $900 for another, and then $2,200 on another one.
0: Okay, so let's, for the purpose of this exercise, because I mean, if we were sitting right now at coffee talking face to face, I'd tell you the exact same thing. Mm-hmm. You do not need to put a dime of your money towards this person's debt. You need to focus on paying off your debt, because that is the financially fair thing to do. And legally, it's the thing that serves you best in this situation. Okay. So you make $55,000 a year. Good on you. Let's list these debts from smallest to largest. That's what I do. I would start with the smallest one for $375. I'd make minimum payments on everything, but I'd throw all of your extra income.

0: towards that smallest debt. Doing that is called the debt snowball. That's how I paid off, you know, $460,000 with my husband. It definitely works. Mm-hmm. The problem that I see you running into is you guys probably have some sort of split where, I don't know what it is. I'm guessing you pay part of the mortgage, which makes sense because you live there. But is there something else aside from housing expenses that you're giving him money for?
1: No, we just combine everything. We just combine our incomes, go in the same bank, and we just pay the bills.
2: Okay. How much does he make?
1: A total of 135, about 80.
0: Okay, he makes about 80. So the tough part is I want to help you as best as I can, but you called a show that really has a clear point of view on this. And our clear point of view is what John stated before. I'm not going to say it again, but that's the truth. And so I can't give you advice based off something I wouldn't do myself. I would not be a congruent human being if I did that. So I have to tell you what I would do, which is I'd separate my money. Yeah. And I'd say, we're not married. Okay. Our relationship isn't committed. Therefore, our money doesn't have to be committed. And it's no shade, but I have to protect myself to a certain degree. And I'd do it like that.
2: Yeah.
1: So how would I go about with my vehicle then? Like with getting out of it and getting something cheaper.
0: Yeah.
1: Like,
0: so what'd you say it was worth?
1: Getting a personal loan?
0: No. What'd you
1: Mike, I have an offer for like 25.7, so that puts me at 3,700 in negative.
0: Okay. Yeah. I would do that. I would go down if you can get I don't know. Do you have any cash saved?
1: No. Well,
0: okay.
1: Just the emergency fund.
0: How quickly could you get 3,700? How quickly could you save
1: I'd say
0: it?
1: A couple months.
0: The offer might be gone by then.
1: Need to have,
0: if you wanted to, you could go. Yeah, what you could do, you could go to the credit union or you could get a loan for the difference. And then you're going to need something to drive, mm-hmm. right? So maybe I'd get a loan for the 37 plus maybe another 5,000. So 8,700.
2: Well, you're nicer. I was going to say 2,500.
0: Yeah, look for the, I mean, you're looking for a beater is the point that John is making. This is just something to get you from point A to B. It's temporary, okay? So don't get hung up on the fact that you're driving a $3,000 car. It's just temporary. And then now you've freed up your car note, right? So how much is your car note?
1: About 513.
0: So you freed up the 513. Of course, you're going to have to pay a little bit for the loan that you got from the credit union or for whatever. But mostly, you freed up most of that cash, and that's going to go towards your debt snowball, paying off these credit cards as quickly as possible. Then next, you'll move on to the 401k loan. Then next, you'll move on to the student loans and do those smallest to largest as well. But the key is smallest to largest and you're going to work extra hours. You know, if you can pick up overtime in some way, if you can do a side hustle.
1: Yeah, I have been.
0: Perfect.
2: Awesome.
0: Most people do this in 18 months, right? That's the goal, 18 months or less. And they do that by getting very uncomfortable, doing things they've never done before, working jobs they've never worked before, selling things that they thought they loved, right? All of these things
2: are part
0: of it.
2: Your fiance is going to sell that motorcycle and take out a loan for the difference. For that $4,000,
0: yeah,
2: right?
0: Absolutely. And I would encourage him to do that. I would start working this plan and let him see all of the progress that you're making and him go, oh, that looks good. I want to do that too. And you have the ability to influence this person. You can't change a person, but you can influence them with your behavior. And I think you have a really good opportunity to do that.
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6: 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Yes, put it down. 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
6: 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It feels selfish not to participate in these requests when our family needs are easily met and our savings goal could be pushed out a few weeks or months to help make a true difference in someone else's life. How do we balance wanting to help and feeling guilty when we choose not to participate?
0: Ooh, well, I mean, John, let me just say, guilt and generosity, guilt and giving cannot go hand in hand.
6: Let me
0: phrase it like that. You're supposed to give out of a cheerful heart, and I don't think you can be cheerful and guilty at the same time.
6: Let me say this in a gross way. If you feel guilty and so you give, you're actually using the person who needs your help to make you feel better.
0: Yeah.
6: And that makes you the parasite
0: yes.
6: in that exchange, right?
0: Because it's like, I need this for me.
6: I need to be okay.
0: Mm-hmm.
6: So I've got it. Yes, you're exactly
0: Ooh,
6: right.
0: That's a good word. And then, I mean, yeah, you can go with the scripture, like you should be not giving under compulsion and the Lord loves a cheerful giver and all that kind of stuff. But the bigger part is how you feel about it. And you giving is not I've heard Dave say this, and I'll try to say it in my own words. Whether or not you gave to that one thing is not moving the needle on how God feels about you.
6: Mm.
0: You know what I'm saying?
6: Mm.
0: And I think that that's the biggest part of this, because the guilt is, oh, there's this expectation. I should have done this. And if I don't do this, then maybe it's that. And it's just like, hey, what if you just set aside an amount that you and your spouse agree on and say, above and beyond our tithe, we have this line item on our budget. And we spend it when those needs arise. And if there's not a need this month, we spend it on outrageous tipping. And if it's not tipping this month, then we buy backpacks for back to school. And this is just a line item of extra giving that we plan for on our budget. We know that it's just enough that we can afford it, but it also gives us a little bit of tinge, right? Like you feel it a little bit. And this is what God has laid on our heart to do. And we feel great doing that. I think that that's the way giving is supposed to feel. It shouldn't feel like, oh, pastor said something from across the stage. Okay, like listen. Like it shouldn't feel like that. And then if I don't do it because this was the month we were supposed to, I don't know, take that vacation, now I feel guilty the whole time I'm on the vacation. I just don't think that that's the intention of, I personally don't feel like that's the way it's supposed to feel. I feel like you should go, I'm happy to help. And I planned to do so. And I do think that there's some spontaneity sometimes where it's like, you know what? I wasn't planning on doing this, but it like this just hit. Like, let's do it.
6: Yeah.
0: I think those times come too. But
6: and also,
0: guilt is not the ticket.
6: This is a deeper conversation probably for another time. But if you're tithing every month to your local church and every week they're circling back up and be like, hey, we don't have enough here.
0: Yeah.
6: Get involved in the budget process.
0: Oh,
6: do we need new instruments for everybody? Do we need
0: That's interesting, yeah.
6: new, I don't know, whatever?
0: That could be easier said. That could be easier
6: know,
0: said than done.
6: I know. But like, if it comes down to a trust issue with how's my tithe being stewarded?
0: Well, then that's another question.
6: Then have a bigger
0: yeah.
6: conversation. And I'd rather see a church with fewer fog lights or whatever, and more like I want the church to create a fund that is constantly building because we have these recurring needs of our members. I love that.
0: Mm-hmm.
2: Let's have that. Yeah. So it comes up every time. But by the way, every one of us has feelings. We feel guilty.
0: Sure. Yes.
2: And then, as adults, this is what emotional maturity is. I have this feeling, and then I'm gonna go do the next right thing. And if the next right thing is me and my husband agreed on, here's our vision for our life. And by the way, an anchored family who's got an extra bedroom. I've had college students living with us all summer. Like, you can do a lot of good with that too, right? Mm-hmm. And so let's make this commitment. I have this feeling. I feel sad. I feel guilty, whatever. Now I'm going to go do the next right mm-hmm. thing, mm-hmm. right? So don't be trapped in this. I feel this way, so I have to just mindlessly respond and react. Have an anchored set of values and have a plan that you and your husband agree on and then move forward.
0: Yep, I like that. Hopefully we helped on that one. All right, next we've got Holden, who's in Orlando, Florida. What's up, Holden? How can we help?
7: Hey, guys. Thank you for taking my call. So I am 27 years old, saved up about $40,000, just got married about 2 months ago. Combined, we make about $120,000 to $130,000. Looking into buying a multifamily home. I've been kind of set on that from a mentor, kind of mentoring me in that. Kind of having the fear of, like, do I do this if the numbers make sense, and just kind of deciding what I can afford, or do I kind of buy a cheap home and kind of save and continue to save and go from there?
0: Can I ask you a question?
7: Yes.
0: Would you do what the mentor says even if you can't afford it, just because he said to do it?
7: No.
0: Okay.
7: No.
0: That's all I need to know. Now I know we can help you. All right. So you've got $40,000 saved, you're newlywed, and you guys' combined income is $20,000. No debt. Have you guys bought a home for yourself yet?
7: No, our combined is about $120,000 to $130,000. We are living with my parents currently, rent free. They are Christians, we are Christians. They were very welcoming, like, you guys can come stay here for as long as you need to get on your feet, save, whatever.
0: Okay.
7: Obviously, there is tensions with being newly married, living in the same home.
0: I bet there is.
7: Just kind of needing space. So I'm trying to tread lightly on that and not wait too long, but not also
0: What are you waiting for? Like, what's the purpose? I'm looking at two people who have awesome incomes. They've got money saved. Yeah. Why in the heck are you living with your parents?
7: I think it's just making
0: it's
7: sure
0: free?
7: The numbers make sense and, like, investing in the right property. I think that's really
0: okay.
7: What...
0: Here's what I want to challenge you on. I think that you're trading one really important thing for something that's not nearly as important. You're sitting here telling me I got a newlywed wife. My wife's hot. And I'm living in my parents' house, and I can't be a newlywed the way I want to be because I'm trading it for investment property that is far out in the future.
2: So imagine your new kitchen table. I want you to set a seat for your wife. I want you to set a seat for your mom and dad. And I also want you to set a seat for this investor, this mentor of yours.
7: Yeah.
2: And all those other voices are speaking into this marriage that you've created with your wife.
7: Yeah.
2: I don't like people thinking of their first home as an investment property.
7: Okay.
2: I was that guy, and I was this, I'm going to move to this house, move that. And I remember one of the wisest financial minds I've ever known said, hey, Deloney, get your wife a home.
0: Get your wife a home.
2: And that, for whatever, it clicked. It was like, oh, this isn't an investment vehicle. This is a home.
0: It's our life.
2: It's our life.
0: And by the way, get your wife a home could be you renting a home.
2: Yes,
0: you renting an
2: apartment.
0: You guys, you've started your life together. And now this would be a totally, if you had called me and said, man, we've got $120,000 in debt and I only make $40,000. And my parents said we could live there for, you know, a few months for free. That feels a little different. I'm not going to lie. But you've got money and you've got income. And now you've got a brand new wife. Go into an apartment and have your space and start out your marriage in a place where you guys can have your privacy. You can have your conversations. There's room for you to argue. There's room for you to have all of the things that are part of a new marriage and enjoy that.
2: Yeah.
0: Do you know what I'm saying? And all of that
7: yeah,
0: is
7: absolutely.
0: You guys building that together. And you're so, so young that you have the time to build that together. You don't have to sacrifice. If you don't have to sacrifice to this level, man, don't do it.
2: Don't. What has your mentor told you're going to gain from buying a multifamily property?
7: I think it's just like the long-term, like, wealth that you can build with it. And I've always had like that kind of entrepreneur mindset, and I felt that this was a way that I can get into that. And I just didn't want to, you know, make a mistake on just going and buying some home.
2: It won't be a mistake.
7: That was just my only.
2: It won't be a mistake.
7: Yeah, okay.
2: And become a relational entrepreneur. Build something amazing with your wife. Y'all co-create something awesome. Y'all get to build the marriage you want, dude. Go build that one.

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4: All right, your Ramsey Show scripture and quote of the day, Romans 12:12. Rejoice in hope, be patient in tribulation, be constant in prayer. Albert Einstein said, it's not that I'm so smart, it's just that I stay with problems longer. All right, I dig it.
5: He's also pretty smart.
4: Yeah.
6: Yeah.
4: Let's just quote
5: He's Einstein.
4: That. Yeah. All right, Caleb is in Colorado Springs, Colorado. Hey, Caleb, how can we help?
7: Hey, you guys. Hey, thanks for taking my call today.
4: You bet.
5: What's up?
7: Okay. My wife and I have been married about 4 years. I'm 25. She's about to turn 23 here in a couple days. Anyway, we've been farming for about 5 years. I'm actually fifth generation on our family farm here. Currently living in, we're like the third family to live in this home that's been our third generation in this family. Anyway.
4: Got it.
7: So we are kind of stuck with a hard decision to make. We made the decision this year, within the last couple of weeks, actually, we're going to liquidate and sell our farm, That's not our family farm, but it's my wife and I's farm. We've been at it for about 5 years and decided that this just isn't working. The overwhelming debt load of farming is just absolutely atrocious. Not something that I would really, I don't know. I'm much more interested in helping out my dad and family. His health's not been good the last year or two. And so much more interested in helping him out as I can. And so anyway, we're faced with a decision. At the end of this sale here in a few months, we're working on kind of closing things up. We're going to be left with, after we pay off all of our debt, we're going to be left with about a net $360 before taxes. But as you guys probably know, we're going to be stuck with a pretty substantial tax bill. That's probably looking at about $260 right now.
6: Why is that, capital gains tax?
7: Yes, sir. Yeah. Yep, capital gains, as well as depreciation on assets. So, okay, you know, we've got center pivots and tractors and all that different stuff that'll all be. So all of that depreciation, we made the mistake of fully depreciating out at the very beginning, you know, just in case. And so, you know, got to pay that back. Yeah. So the decision really, and this is the most basic part of the question, is I could either pay the $260 up front and walk away with $100,000 just free and clear cash, basically for my wife and I to completely restart our lives. We just had a little boy about a year and a half ago. But we, you know, to restart our completely, you know, from ground zero. Or the tax accountant said that we could reinvest $180,000 into assets that would, in my mind, be productive and, you know, my living. And then, you know, that cuts that tax bill back down to about half, 180 taxes, 180 investment. And then I guess I would have something to show for it, I guess, quote unquote.
6: Well, you have $100,000 to show for it, but you would have $0 to go start your new life with.
7: Yeah. $100,000 that would be, I guess the tax accountant said it would be free and clear.
6: Yeah, but do you get what I'm saying? You would have $180,000 tied up in potential assets, right? I mean, and you would hope you're gambling, right? Like, you hope that pays off. But you would have $0 in cash to go start this new life with. You still find yourself, you and your wife and your baby still find yourselves at, we're taking a new path.
7: Yep. Yeah, exactly. And, you know, if we went the 100,000 route, we're probably not looking at sticking around. We're probably going to move out of state to somewhere with a little bit more reasonable living costs and things like that, just to stretch the dollar, as well as if we're going to start over, we're basically going to say we're going to clean slate this thing completely. And if not, if we reinvest, the decision would be find some equipment that would make a living here at, you know, at home on this fifth generation farm that, you know, we're blessed and downright privileged to live in, to be honest with
6: you. Yeah, but then you're tangled up in family business now.
8: I think you've got
7: that one about 2 years ago.
6: Yeah. And it hasn't rained in Colorado Springs in, what, 10 years now? I mean,
7: yeah, tell me about that. That's for sure.
6: Yeah,
7: it's not raining hardly all year long.
6: If you told me, hey, I'm going to go for something 5 years ago, and it doesn't work as you thought it was going to work, and you are able to exit and someone writes you a $100,000 check.
7: Yep.
6: I don't know. I'm sure your tax accountant's got it all figured out, but I'm just saying, from a guy who's got two kids and a wife, and I'm desperately always seeking to solve for peace.
7: Right.
6: That's for me. What do you think, Dave?
8: I think that you need to solve the problem of what you're going to do next without thinking of it through that lens, because otherwise the tail could wag the dog and you could end up doing something that maybe doesn't make sense in order to reinvest this money. And I haven't heard you say, here's what we did, this farm, it didn't work, here's what round two is, from a career standpoint.
7: Right.
8: Is this you going to another location and farming that land? Is this you, like, what is it? What's it look like when you move away from this and make this sale? What's your life after that?
7: So that that would definitely pose an option, I guess. If we went somewhere else, we do own this house free and clear. It's worth about $430,000, at least appraisal price.
8: Okay.
7: It's free and clear, with or without the farm.
8: So you'll take that money.
7: And so we'll be able to take that forward as well as the $100,000. I don't know what the taxes would be on that house sale, because we bought it a couple years ago.
6: Yeah, but I think you have $500,000.
8: Yeah, you'll be fine. You'll be able to take that and load it into the next house. So the question is, what are you doing for work? Is what I'm saying. What do you envision yourself doing?
7: And that right there is the million-dollar question right there, because I've been self-employed. We went straight. Both of us went from high school into a state leadership position and then met each other and got married.
8: Yeah.
7: So neither of us went to school. Neither of us did anything like that. Just went into – my wife is a homemaker. She has a job on the side that brings home, about $500 a month.
8: But
7: and
8: do, you see,
7: helpful.
8: Do you see my point, Caleb, is – if you say, yeah, I'm going to reinvest this money into new equipment to do what? You haven't even decided what you're doing yet. So I think that.
6: Oh, it would go on the family farm, and he's going to hope Cousin Willie's greasing the axles when he's supposed. Like, dude, I wouldn't be involved with that. If you said, I want to go work full time on this family farm, and they're going to pay me $100,000 a year, and I made that number up, they're going to pay me, and I want to be a farmer still, but I'm going to farm their land?
7: Yeah.
6: Maybe.
7: Well, I'll tell you, that is the dream, of course. That is the dream, and that's why we started out that way. But quite frankly, the family farm can't afford – they can barely afford to pay the person that's
8: – Well, that's what I was
7: going to
8: say. What's the difference between this farm and the farm?
6: Yeah. It doesn't work, brother. Yeah, and –
7: Yeah.
6: I mean, and you're a tax accountant sounds like – I mean, they're probably – I know they're 100 times smarter than I am, and they're probably trying to give you – here's a path you can take to not do this in the short term.
7: Sure.
6: I'd rather see you
7: – Let me ask you one last question about this then, because – I kind of agree with you, and that's kind of been my hunch, is the $100,000. It's safer, but not only safer, it's more peaceful. Let me ask you this. So a year and a half ago, 2 years ago, I guess, right before my son was born, I had made a poor decision to go into business with some other family. That ended up going under and really destroyed relationships, also carried forward a bunch of debt we carried forward. I mean, it was really a painful thing.
6: Okay.
7: Anyway. In that, in the aftermath, we were forced to make the decision to sell all but three of the cows that my wife brought into our marriage.
8: Caleb,
7: she worked literally since middle school.
8: Caleb, here's the thing. I'm up against the clock, and I've got to let you know, you already said with your own mouth the solution to this problem. You said the peaceful route would be to take the $100,000.
6: Let the cows ride, dude.
8: John
6: no,
8: has
6: no
8: said, solve for peace. Yeah. Solve for peace. The peaceful route is to take the $100,000. And you said it out of your own mouth, which is, that's how you feel when you think about it. That's what you need to do. All right, guys, thanks for hanging out with us. Remember, there's ultimately only one way to financial peace, and that's to walk daily with the Prince of Peace, Christ Jesus.
0: If you want to win with money in 2026, you can't keep living normal. 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
10: With SRN News, I'm Jason Walker. Voters going to the polls in primary voting in six states Tuesday. In South Carolina, Senator Darlene Graham and Representative Ralph Norman will advance to a runoff later this month in that state's special GOP primary for the Senate. Primary elections elsewhere, well, in Minnesota, in the race for governor, House Speaker Lisa DeMuth has won the GOP primary, defeating My Pillow guy, Mike Lindell. Senator Amy Klobuchar has earned the Democratic nomination with minimal opposition. And in Wisconsin, a closely watched race there, the Democratic primary for governor, another clash between the party's establishment and progressive left-winger, as Democratic Socialist Francesca Hong tries to defeat David Crowley. SRN News.
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14: At one point or another, I'm willing to bet you've turned to an AI chatbot to ask about something that ails you. But here's something that might surprise you. Your doctor is probably using AI too. In fact, one company, Open Evidence, claims more than 100 million Americans were treated last year by a doctor using its platform. Sure enough, I've been using these tools myself at the hospital, along with many of my peers. We lean on them to keep up with the fire hose of new research, to draft notes, even to write arduous letters to insurance companies. Mostly it's a good thing, frees us up to focus on you. But there are real concerns, especially with regards to your private health information. So I think the question is fair to ask. Are you using AI in my care? Has it been approved? And how do you make sure it's accurate? These are questions you can ask your doctor. I'm Dr. Sanjay Gupta, helping you live a better life.
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0: Normal is broken, common sense is weird, so we're here to help you transform your life from the Ramsey Network here in the Fairwinds Credit Union Studio. 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I'm Jade Warshaw. Next to me, Dr. John Deloney. We're going to take your calls all hour long. Get involved. We've got Michael, who's in Springfield, Missouri, on line one. Hey, Michael.
1: Hi, how's it going?
0: Doing all right. How can we help?
1: Hey, so I am currently being offered a position in the company I work for that would require me to relocate to a much more expensive area. I was just calling to see how much should I push for. I like the company and I like the position, so I don't want to push too hard and have it get offered to somebody else, but I also don't want to undersell myself.
0: So is this something that you're viewing as salary, or is it a moving stipend? Like, how are you viewing the structure of this?
1: So I am paid hourly. The relocation costs would all be paid for the company card that I have. So I would use that, you know, pay for the U-Haul or movers, or however that's done.
2: But is your hourly wage going to stay the same in this new position?
1: That's what I'm asking, is how much I should ask for. We haven't gotten to the negotiation on what the salary would be for it or anything.
0: Do you have a sense of what it should? Do you have a sense of what it is?
1: So right now I make $42 an hour, and I live pretty comfortably in Springfield. Looking at the area I would be relocating to, rent-wise, it looks like it's about $1,000 to $1,200 more for about the same rental in the area.
2: But that means groceries are going to be that much more expensive. Tires will be that much more expensive, right? There is websites with cost of living index that you can put in one zip code and it will compare it to another. I don't know them off the top of my head, but I've done it before. If you make this much money in this zip code, you'd need to make this much money in that zip code for it to be comparable. My bigger question is, what is it about this position? Because it sounds like you're about to cash in on a place where you like living. And you make a great hourly, like a really great hourly wage. What is it about this position you're worried about somebody else taking if it's going to move you to a town where you don't know anybody? It's going to be expensive. And your overall life, this life you're building is going to be of less quality.
1: So I really like the company I'm working for.
2: Yeah.
1: And this position would just move me up a level in this company.
2: Okay.
1: Kind of give me a quick boost in where I'm. How you like ranking with the company?
2: Okay, so would it be something
1: and the
2: that
1: area?
2: Go ahead.
1: Sorry, the area is it's a very nice area. Obviously, with cost of living.
0: Where is it?
1: You'd expect it to be nice. It is Charleston, South Carolina.
0: Okay.
1: They have, from what I can see, they have really good schools there. But like I said, it is much more expensive. That's the only thing I'm really worried about with this.
0: So if I take a quick look, and I would do this if I were you. I would just pull it up. Like, you could use a comparable, like what John said, or you could, you know, look in ChatGPT and see. But just me doing the search for you, if I worked in Springfield, Missouri, and I was making $42 an hour, if I wanted to move to Charleston, the equivalent would be somewhere around $60 an hour. So you'd go from making $87 a year to maybe $133 a year. And for cost of living, that's what they're saying is equivalent. This is just one search. I'm not saying this is the be all end all.
1: Yeah,
0: this is
1: just
0: me doing literally 30 seconds of research to try to see. And then from there on, I'd keep going down the rabbit hole and try to compare that a little bit further to see if you're on point or if you're way off. But that's the type of work that I'd be doing to try to figure out this number.
2: And don't leave it to chance. Like, actually look up, you've looked up rents, look up restaurants, look up local expenses, and actually get real numbers in front of you. But again, I want to go back to my original question. I didn't ask it good when I first asked it. My expectation for any company, if you're getting promoted and asked to move across the country, it's going to come with a significant salary change. And so either you haven't asked any questions at all, like you're just kind of flying blind here, or this company's not as great as you think they are. You know what I'm saying?
1: This was brought up to me yesterday, so we haven't.
2: Okay.
1: I'm trying to be have all my notes in line and everything when I try to bring this up.
2: My negotiating rules when it comes to that, I always ask, is there a salary range for this position, or what's this position going to pay?
0: Yeah, it feels far down the line to not know anything about
2: exactly
0: salary.
2: And okay. I'm always cautious when a business comes and says, hey, we've identified you for this job, you should take it. They're imposing their set of values on your life. You know what I mean? And it may be that you do the math, and not only the math, but like – I've just been there. I've wanted to move up in an organization so bad that I didn't stop and ask myself, what kind of life do I want? And there's places where you'll go where you might have to say, like, I would love to have this job. I'd even love to have this salary, but I don't want that life. Right? Because most companies, man, if they're going to pay you a lot, they're going to expect a lot, and rightfully so. And so you just have to ask yourself, do I want this life more than I like this company, I want to move up this company. But, dude, my guess is if they're asking you to move across the company, they're giving you a promotion, they're eyeing you as a future leader of this place, the money should take care of itself. And if they come back and say, we're going to give you $1 an hour extra, then you're going to take a net financial loss, which I'll even say this. I've taken pay cuts to get to the position I wanted or get to the place I wanted because I trusted myself that over the next couple of years I would get to where I wanted to be financially, and that's worked out for me every time. But that's not always the case. And so if you say for 2 years I'll take this salary and as a family we're going to make this sacrifice because it puts me in a position for the next move, that's all fine and good. Just make those decisions clear-eyed.
1: Mm-hmm. Okay.
0: Is it just you, Michael, or do you have a family?
1: I have my niece that lives with me, and I have my son.
0: Okay. Yeah. Just to kind of consolidate everything we just said, the first thing I would do is do what John said. I would just ask, you know, in a fine way, hey, is there a salary range? We've not talked about compensation at all. I just want to get an idea for what that might be. And then you can take that. And yeah, tonight I would go do some research and look further into it. And the biggest thing you want to look at, because we talked about restaurants, we talked about
2: childcare,
0: we talked about apartments, but eventually if this is the job you want, you're going to want to purchase a house. And again, just a quick search, I can see the cost of living for purchasing a home is significantly higher in Charleston than it is in Springfield. So those are the types of things that you want to just have in your back pocket as you're doing that negotiation, so you can really feel confident about what you're asking for and know that you're not asking for something out of just trying to get more money or trying to be greedy or anything like that, but there's a fair basis for what you're asking for, and it actually makes sense.
2: How old are you, brother?
1: I'm 27.
2: Okay.
1: I'll be 28 this year.
2: Any supervisor you have, when they're promoting you or you're working on getting another job somewhere, it can feel awkward to ask for a dollar amount. A good respectable company, a good respectable leader, a good respectable businessman will know this is just business and we're making a deal here. And if somebody looks down on you because you think you're worth this much, now obviously you can be obnoxious and
0: way
2: out of range.
0: Way off, yeah.
2: But if you say, hey, I've got two kids I'm taking care of, I'm a single dad, I'm handling this stuff, and this is what I would like, hold your head up high when you have that conversation. Be willing to take feedback, but don't go in there with your head down like, what are you going to give me? Be confident in asking for what you need and what you would like.

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0: right, all right. Let's go to Kyle, who's in Lake City, Florida. Hi, Kyle. How can John and I help?
1: Hey. I wanted to see if y'all could help me put together a plan to clear all of my debt and be on the road to passive income.
0: I'd love that. But tell me more about the passive income.
2: Yeah,
0: part.
2: You said passive income, dude. Come on.
0: What do you mean by that?
1: I really would love to own rental properties.
0: Okay, right. Got it. Okay, so tell us where you're at today, and we'll help you come up with a route to financial peace and wealth.
1: I just bought a house 2 weeks ago for $215,000 in Lake City. I do have a little bit of debt, personal loan. It's $5,500. I have a little bit of credit card debt between me and my wife. It's around roughly
0: $7,000. Okay.
1: And I think that's all of our debt.
0: Okay. What are you guys making?
1: I'm the

0: to?
1: As 36 to 4200.
0: Okay, 36 to 4200. That feels a little bit low. Are you pulling out for investing?
1: I do have a Roth IRA set up for my son and myself.
0: Okay. Alrighty then. Okay, so I like your goals. I like the things that you're saying. I like the things that you've already started putting in place, which is, I do want to start investing for the future. You clearly know that home ownership is an important part of the equation. The only thing that I would tweak is the order that we're doing this, so that you can get the most bang for your buck, number one, and so that you can really be on a firm foundation as far as your, you know, financial foundation is considered. So keep that in mind as I lay out for you what I would do if I were in your shoes and what I am doing as someone who is, I mean, kind of in your shoes, right? So the first thing that I would do, Kyle, is I would pay off this debt, because as long as you have debt, number one, you have risk in your life. And as long as you're making debt payments, you don't have the full income, your full income at your disposal to use it to build wealth, to use it to buy an income property. Would you agree with that?
1: Correct.
0: Okay. Yes. So that is thing one. So let's figure out, how can we pay off this debt? Do you have any money saved?
1: I do not.
0: Okay.
1: I've kind of just, I've drained myself moving into this house.
0: Got it. Okay. So that would be my first order of business, is I got to pay off this debt. I don't have any savings. So I'm actually in a really precarious situation here. No savings,
1: yes,
0: lots of risk. So numero uno is I want to get $1,000 saved. We'd call that baby step one around here. I'm going to tell you about 7 different steps to get you to where you want to be. The first step is $1,000 saved. It's not the be all end all. You're probably thinking, Jade, that's not much at all. It's not. It's just enough that if something happens, you know, the car breaks down, you have a flat tire, something pops up that you forgot about, you don't have to use a credit card or go into debt in order to cover it. Okay. So how quickly do you think? Yep. How quickly do you think you could get $1,000 saved? Most people do it in 30 days.
1: Well, I currently own 2 vehicles and I'm trying to sell one of them. So, I mean, that would be my emergency fund.
0: Okay. How quickly, I mean, how long has the car been for sale?
1: Roughly 2 weeks.
0: 2 weeks. Okay. I like that idea, but I also like you going out and selling something that you can offload quickly, picking up a part-time job, having kind of a backup plan in case the car doesn't sell in the next 2 weeks, because you need that $1,000. And then if you do that, when that car does sell, you can actually use that to start paying off more of this debt. Right?
1: Yes.
0: So these cars that you're selling, what will they bring?
1: I'm trying to sell it for $4,500, but I mean, that's on the low end, it might bring 3.
0: Okay. And then what will you drive?
1: I have a truck.
0: Okay. That's paid off?
1: Yes.
0: Okay.
1: Both
0: cool.
1: All of our vehicles are paid off.
0: Okay, great. So offloading this vehicle, working extra, not only will you have baby step one saved, but now you can do baby step two. You can start to pay off this debt, smallest to largest. So I think I heard you say $5,500 on a personal loan and $7,000 in credit cards. Is it just one credit card for $7,000 or is it multiples?
1: No, there's 2 credit cards.
0: Okay. So whatever is the smallest one, start with that one. You'll be able to knock it out and maybe some of the next one when you sell this vehicle. But do you see what I'm getting at?
1: Yes. Snowball.
0: Yep. And then once that's done, now we can go to baby step three. Do you know what it is?
1: No.
0: Okay. 3 to 6 months of expenses. And what I mean by that, it's not 3 to 6 months of paychecks. It's 3 to 6 months of what it takes to keep your household operating. So you need to know that number. And if you don't know that, you'll figure it out when you do your every dollar budget. We'll make sure you have it before you get off the line. So those are your top 3 goals. And it's going to take you a couple of months to accomplish that. It's not going to take you all year. I think that you've got the money and you can go fast on this. But once you've got that, now we start the wealth building phase. Then we can start investing 15% into retirement. We can turn that nozzle back on, 15% of your gross income into retirement every single month. You can start with a Roth IRA. If you have access to a 401k through your employer, you can do that. And then at the same time, you can put a little aside for your kids' college. And if you have extra money to throw out the mortgage, you can do that. And that's how we're building wealth. All of those things, making sure we have savings, which is basically insurance against debt, right? Having that 3 to 6 months, making sure that we're investing in retirement so that when the day comes and we are not able to work anymore, there's

0: money, making sure that we're utilizing the forced savings account, which is the equity in our home, right? And then finally, after that, now we can start saving up to pay cash for real estate, which is the only way, John, that we would suggest buying real estate
1: Yeah,
0: around
1: homie,
0: here.
1: listen, brother, like the words passive income, they just give me hemorrhoids now, dude, because it's not real. Like if you ask any landlord who's truly invested in their properties, it's a hard life, right? And this idea that you're just gonna buy something with no money down, I mean that's what how Dave went bankrupt. Just gonna buy something with no money down. It's and they're just gonna make all these payments. Nobody tells you about the roof that goes out or the air conditioner that fails. And if
2: Right.
1: you've bought something with no money down or 5% down, and you're trying to just get the renter to cover this, nobody tells you about COVID anymore when they suspended rents for a year or more, depending on where you live. Like it's a recipe for disaster. And so if you save up the money to buy a rental property, you want to have your own, that's a great, that's amazing. And that cash will come in and you'll build up a stockpile of cash to replace the roof and the air conditioners and whatnot. But it sounds to me like what you need is to start thinking about, is this a career I want? Or can I work side hustles? Can I work jobs on the weekends? Can I build the career I have to create this extra financial margin? Because the fantasy of, I'm just going to buy a bunch of rental properties and just let them set off to the side and they're going to do their own thing. It's just not, for most people, it's just not real, especially if you're in a place where I'm going to get two or three. And I hear that all the time, Jade, but they cash flow.
0: Yeah.
1: And it's like right now they do. Or if there's a dip in the market and like I went through in 08 and 09, like suddenly the house is worth half of what, right? It just, there's so many variables out there.
0: Absolutely.
1: And it's just this idea that I'm just going to get checks mailed to my house, like Publishers Clearing House in the old days. It's just not real.
0: Yeah, having the right expectations, I think, going in is so important. I feel like that's what you're laying out. If you think that it's going to be easy, you've set yourself up for failure. And not to say, I mean, there's people out there who do it, right?
1: Yeah,
0: There's
1: I've
0: people
1: got
0: who
1: friends who do it. Yeah.
0: go about that route. But the truth is, what I laid for out for you is a proven plan. It's a proven structure. It's worked for the last 30 years. I did it. George Campbell did it. John Delaney did it. We've all done it, and it's worked for us. And not only that, but we talk to folks every day, and we see the results of that plan. It's 7 steps, and I didn't get to the last one. The last one is you finally have no debt, no payments. You're able to live and give like no one else. And so, if you follow this structure, Kyle, or anybody who's listening, if you follow this, you're going to become a person who's a financially responsible adult. You're going to build wealth, right? The time is going to pass anyway. You're going to build that wealth. You're going to have peace. You're going to have freedom in your finances. And this is the way to do it. This is the way to do it with the least amount of risk and the least amount of friction and the most amount of control over your actual money.
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0: When you're stuck in a cycle with money, you know, 2 steps forward, 1 step back, it can feel like you're losing your mind. 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
0: All right, John, let's get into it, because what some people don't realize is that wills are so important. If you don't have a will, you better get one, because here's some of the information that people don't realize about wills. They're not about your age or how much stuff you have. That is the number one thing that people say to me. I don't need a will. I don't have that much stuff. Or I don't need a will. I'm not old. Guys, If you're an adult with people you love, if you have kids, if you have pets, if you have anything that you want handled a certain way, you need a will. It gives your family clear direction when they need it the most. So if you're ready to create one, I want you to go to mamabearlegal.com. That's where I made my will with Sam Warshaw. And if you're a person who's like, hey, Jade, I don't know if I need a will. I'm just not really sure where to start. I want you to text the word quiz to the number 33789. Okay, text quiz to 33789 and we'll help you figure out which option fits your situation.
1: And I'm going to speak to this. What you just said a second ago, like, I don't have that much stuff. Just imagine you're 21 and you're in your first apartment and you have a guitar that you like. And yeah. Even if you thought, I'm going to give my guitar to my buddy. If I die, I'm giving it to my buddy. Cool. But I want you to understand, if something was to happen, you get in a car, something god-awful happens, right? And your mom goes up to the apartment and says, I want to get in there and get my daughter's clothes or my son's clothes.
0: Thank you,
1: they're
0: going
1: to say no. You don't have legal right to this stuff. We got to give it to the state, and then your family has to go fight the state for that photo of your grandparents. It's as simple as getting online with Mama Bear Wills. Again, when we moved from Texas, Tennessee, that's what I went to Mama Bear Wills and made a will just until I got covered, until I got here and could sit down with an estate person. But like, so this is something that Jade not has used, mm-hmm. is what I've mm-hmm. used. But it's something that simple. It doesn't cost hardly anything. And you can just, so that your mom can walk up, your dad can walk up and get your stuff. And if you've got kids, you got pets, God help you, dude. Like, man, you got to have protection for your family. It's just a way of saying I love you when you can't say it yourself anymore. And go get a will. There's no reason to not have a will.
0: I agree. I'm so glad you said that because it's so true. I said it in the little read here, but it's true. That's the number one thing is people say, I don't have anything that's important. And if you just stop and think about the people who are important to you, that's the exercise.
1: That's it.
0: Think about the people who are important to you and how much you value little things, a cookbook, a piece of jewelry, that pair of shoes, like whatever it is, there are things that you value about other people. It's the little things. I can tell you, and I know you feel this, it's the little things that when you receive them, you're like, oh, I love it.
1: Or maybe it's not stuff. Maybe it's not even a piece of jewelry. It is giving your folks, your older sister, your younger brother, let them go to your apartment and pack your things up as part of the healing process, right?
0: Yeah.
1: And I know this sounds so morbid, but give them the grace that they don't have to go fight some faceless, nameless bureaucrat or some apartment owner or some rental house owner for an opportunity to grieve.
0: Mm-hmm.
1: Like, just get a will done. I don't care who you are. Get a will done, man. Just
0: I agree.
1: Get one.
0: All right. Yes.
1: My son's not 16. I mean, he's 16. He's not 18. He has a long written out. Here's, you know what I mean? He gave it to me. And when he turns 18, that'll be one of the first things we do is I want you to take ownership of this.
0: And, you know, we should have said this too. If you have children, you're tripping if you don't have a will, because that is if you don't have a will and you have children, the state will decide what happens with your children.
1: That's right. My buddy John says the only reason to not have a will if you're married with kids is if you hate your spouse and kids.
0: Man, I know that's right.
1: That's the only reason to not have one.
0: Yeah. Okay.
1: So get a will. Get a will.
0: All right. We've made you feel guilty.
1: No. I'm not trying to make you feel guilty. I'm just saying, like, there's just no excuse.
0: It's adulting. It's adulting. 100%.
1: Yeah.
0: All right. Let's go to the phone lines where we have Madison in Denver, Colorado. Hey, Madison. How can we help?
7: Hi, guys. Thank you so much for taking my call. I'm a longtime listener and big fan.
1: Thanks for calling. What's up?
7: So I am wondering if my husband and I are morally obligated to give his sister $5,000 to pay a retainer for a lawyer.
0: Why would you be morally obligated to pay someone else's legal fees, Madison?
7: So little backstory. She got into this relationship about 2 years ago. Married the man despite all of our family's warnings, has a six-month-old baby with him, and he is emotionally and mentally abusive. And so she was kind of having conversations with us about wanting to leave him because of the abuse that was occurring.
0: Mm-hmm.
7: And, you know, in one of those heated family moments, you know, my husband said, you know, if you need money, like, we'll help you out. Like, we'll help you. We're not going to let you fall on your face.
0: Uh-huh.
7: And so that was kind of the backstory of the conversation that was had. And then yesterday, she came to my husband asking for $5,000 to pay the retainer. You know, I think initially, I think it's less about the money. We're in a good spot. We're in baby steps 4, 5, and 6. I think his family knows that we do pretty well financially.
0: Uh-huh.
7: And we're kind of getting pressure from other family members about, you know, hey, you should give her the money. And I think initially I was on board for that. I didn't think that it would be $5,000. But also I thought that there was going to be behavior change associated with this. And since she has left them, I mean, it's been pretty erratic spending. She got back into alcoholism a little bit, and part of me just really feels in my soul that this is a bad choice.
0: Okay. And I was going to say that, and this is no gotcha, by any means, but when the way you laid out the question, let me know that you already didn't want to do it, because no one frames up giving as a moral obligation if they already kind of know it's not a moral obligation. So when you said that, I was like, she doesn't want to give this money. She's got a good reason. I already knew that you were going to get to that. I think you know it's not a moral obligation for you to do this. The question is, do you want to do this? That's question one. Do you want to do this? Is this a need that you feel like you want to meet? I think is the question that I'd ask. And there's part of this, Madison, that I want to take them, even though they're the people that you would be helping or enabling, deciding on how you want to view this, I want to take them out of the subject for a moment. John, tell me if I'm wrong here. When I look at this, I see people that you love and people that you love struggling, right? And so it's hard to watch people that you love struggling. So part of the question you have to ask yourself is it going to be harder for me to watch them struggle and go to sleep every night knowing, man, they're struggling. Maybe I should have helped. Maybe I shouldn't have helped. Is that going to be more of a soul tax on you? Or is it going to be more of a soul tax to be like, I can help in some way. Let's decide what that helpful way is and put a boundary around it and be wise there. And then will I sleep better at night if I do that thing? And then I'm not watching them struggle in the same way. That's kind of what I go through in my mind. And I think that that could be a helpful way to think through it for you and kind of remove them and their drama from the situation for a moment.
1: And I'll add some complexity. Is that cool, Madison? Because I know this is already a simple enough issue in your home, right? To me, there's two separate issues going on here. And I'd have to think through I'd have to go down a rabbit hole and get all morose and like sit in my room with my light, like my dark lamps, and think about this, like the word moral obligation. Okay. My impulse here, so just take this as for what it is, my bias, my gut instinct here. This has nothing to do with her. And this has everything to do with, I think all of us have a moral obligation to help kids.
7: Yeah.
1: Okay. So my first impulse is forget this adult who's misbehaving, who we told her don't get with this guy, because that's clouding this whole issue.
0: Right.
1: Right now you got a kid.
7: Yeah.
1: Your niece or nephew is in an abusive household, and I'm coming guns a-blazing for the kid, right?
7: Yeah.
1: And so I'd have to sit down and say, is that moral? Who knows?
0: But that's separate from the money.
1: I'd feel an obligation about getting involved there. Now, the second thing that seems like it's clouding it is, I'm going to be crass, okay? I'm just going to say it, and I might overstate my case a little bit. You don't like her.
0: Right.
1: You don't like his dysfunctional family telling you what to do. You don't like that suddenly you want to do something nice and now it's on you. And your husband's the one who said, we'll help you and do whatever. So he laid it out. If this was me in my house, I would not write her one penny. I would maybe commit to paying the attorney fee directly.
0: Yes. So good, John.
1: And I'm not going to borrow any money. She's not going to owe anything back, but I'm going to have some stipulations on the safety of this kid. And if I'm going to get involved that way.

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4: All right, let's get right back into it, where we have Andy, who's in Rochester, Minnesota. What's up, Andy?
5: Oh, not too bad. How are you guys?
4: Doing all right. How can we help today?
5: I may have created a savings monster out of my husband, and he is just anxious that we aren't saving enough for retirement, and I feel like we are, and I feel like we're in a good spot where we can kind of pull back a little bit.
6: Okay, let's do something that's very culturally out of step, okay? For you and your husband, let's stop feeling for a second, and let's just look at math. Because investment's a math problem. It's a number.
5: Yep.
6: So when you say, I feel like we have enough, and he says, I feel like we don't have enough, you're always going to be at an impasse because you're expecting your bodies to solve a problem they weren't designed to solve. What's the math y'all are dealing with right now?
5: So over the last couple of years, we've paid off over
6: $400,000. Wow.
5: And we just kept that
6: intense.
5: Yeah. So congrats. We just kept that. I know. It's been kind of wild. We
4: Is still that have including our mortgage a mortgage?
5: No, that does not include a mortgage.
4: Wow.
5: Student loans, a car.
4: Girlfriend, this is a very exclusive
5: debt.
4: Club that you're in. Way to go.
5: Yeah, so we just kept that intensity and just threw all the money we were at debt into investing because we're like, we don't have kids. We're, you know, freewheeling it. So
4: wow. So what do you currently have in investing?
5: About $1 million.
4: Wow, wow, wow. Okay.
5: And, you know, now that we have two kids, you know, it would be great not to live off of like $3,200 a month and just
4: sure.
5: have a little more to live off of.
6: What do y'all both, like, what's your combined take-home income?
5: About $180.
6: Okay.
4: Okay. And how old are you guys?
5: So I'm 32 and my husband is 42.
4: Oh my gosh. And he's concerned that you're not going to have enough money for retirement? Well, how much does he think that you need for retirement? Does he have a number in his mind, or is it an ever-moving goalpost?
5: It seems to be an ever-moving goalpost. He's like, I want to create generational wealth for our kids. I don't want our kids to ever worry about having to care for us.
4: Uh-huh.
6: Well, if he keeps on this pace, he's not going to have to worry about that because they're not going to know him, and they're not going to feel an obligation to care for him.
4: And if he has a goal, he can honor you both by making it a clear goal. I want to have $33 million. I want to have $25 million. I want to have 15, right? He can say what he wants in a complete way. Do you know what I mean? Versus it being, I don't know when we'll get there, but
6: right. We
4: got to get there.
6: Because he's chasing a feeling. I want to say something, and I want Jade to push back if I'm wrong, okay? Are you ready? Ready for this, Andy? Jade, I have a struggle, and this is a personal struggle, because I've made this mistake, I think is a mistake in my own house. When I'm married, we have goals for what we want our life to look like now and down the road.
4: Right.
6: I don't get to have my own investing goal that my wife, that I drag my wife behind the back of my truck with, right?
4: Yes.
6: And vice versa, she can't have, I have a goal to spend this much money every month, regardless of what's down the
4: You got to meet in the middle somewhere.
6: There you go.
4: At some point.
6: So Andy, he has a goal for what he wants the future to look like, which is an imaginary goal, right? It's based on a gut feeling. And y'all have to sit down and create where y'all want to be, right? Because if he has a goal of generational wealth and you have a goal of relational wealth, you want your kids to have these wild, fun memories with the two of you. They, when they think of their dad and they're off at college, they want to smile real big and they can't wait to come home and hug his neck. Like, those things are going to be incompatible at some point, right? So we have to say, what is that going to look like in the present tense and in the future? You know what I'm saying?
5: Yeah.
4: So let's put some numbers around this in a way that I think you can bring this to him and make sense and know that you've done your homework, okay? So I hear what you're saying, and I agree with you. I think at this point, with the money that you've earned, with the debt you've paid off and the wealth that you've built, yeah, I think that there might be some pulling off of the gas pedal that you can do. That being said, let's pretend you did it the Ramsey way and you only invested 15%. I don't know. It sounds like maybe you're investing more than 15%. Is that true?
5: Yeah, we're probably closer to 40 to 50.
4: Okay,
6: yeah.
4: And that's outrageous. So let me just let's bring this to your husband. What's your husband's name?
5: Andy.
4: His name's Andy too?
5: Yeah, we're Andy Squared.
6: Oh, your house is awesome.
4: Now wait one sec. Okay, Andy's. You already have $1 million in retirement. Let's pretend that you just continue to contribute 15%. Right. So around $2,200 a month. Maybe you did $3,000 a month. And you're only in your 30s, 30 and 32, I think I heard you say. So let's say at the age of retirement, let's say you let this grow until age 60, 62. Do you understand that that's $33 million?
5: I know. I have ran the numbers, but I feel like he needs to hear it from someone other than me.
4: Have you shown it to him on it? Have you shown him?
5: I have.
6: I don't...
5: He's like...
4: And then when you say, okay, here's the math. How much money do you think, based on your math, do we need to retire comfortably and build generational wealth? Challenge him on that level based on your math, not your feelings. Show me the math that you believe the numbers that we need so that we can understand this on a numerical level, not just a feelings level. Because you disagree on feelings. You feel one way, he feels another way. But we can all agree on math because math doesn't lie, right?
5: Yeah.
4: So that's what I would do. And then I would kind of be a little strong on. I believe that $33 million is enough.
6: That's pretty generational.
4: I think that's pretty generational. And if you want to build it out further and say, you know, if at this age, this is assuming we don't make any more money, you can go more into the depths if you want to.
6: But I also think there's something else here, Andy. Tell me if I'm reading between the lines here, okay? And I'm happy to be wrong. There's also a part of this, you miss your husband.
5: Yeah, he works so hard, and we do have a lot of fun, and, you know, his job allows us to travel the country, but it's like...
6: Those are work trips. Those are work trips.
5: Well, we actually go with him. His work pays for us to go with
4: him.
6: But he's working.
4: It's not a family vacation.
6: And so what I'm saying is, at some point, you need to sit down and say, I feel like an accessory to the life that you want to live. We get to go along on the trips, and while you're working, me and the kids, we're forming, like, parallel lives. You know what I'm saying?
5: Yeah.
6: And that's the conversation beneath the dollar amount. I miss you. I want to build something with you. I don't want to be along for the ride of whatever it is you're building and doing.
5: Yeah.
6: And by the way, we're talking $30 million.
4: That's not enough, then I may as well give up today.
6: And none of this is shade on him. I totally get it. Like, he wants to work hard. He's scared to death. He's reading every headline in the world saying that it's all coming down. I get that he's just trying to go do what he can control, which is I'm going to make as much money as I can. I totally get that impulse. But the conversations, A, it's a math problem, and y'all are going to be more than fine. Barring some wild incident. And if there is some wild incident, you know what? We'll deal with that then. But beneath that is y'all have two kids. Y'all have a different life now. And we have to rebuild our marriage the way we want to build it. And right now, it sounds like you're living the life that he's hell-bent on creating. And that's a lonely place to live. Even if you get to go on cool trips, but you don't get to do trips together. You get what I'm saying?
5: Yeah.
6: Am I right or am I off?
5: No, I think you're right. I think he's just so anxious because both of his parents have literally nothing, and we're also supporting them in their retirement. And it's, you know, he just doesn't ever want to put our kids in that position.
4: It hasn't taken anything away from, it sounds like, being able to help them hasn't taken away from your ability to invest 40% every month.
5: Yeah.
4: I think you guys really... I think there is a strong difference between what's happening in reality and what it feels like. And I think you guys need to spend a lot of time looking at – John, I feel like I'm taking your content here, but
6: no,
4: looking at the facts.
6: Just look at facts, yeah. And a definition of anxiety is I'm going to go to the future and find potential problems and drag those problems into the present and try to solve them. You can't. You can't. Y'all have done such an amazing job. Keep saving, keep being generous, but also live and enjoy your lives.
4: And feel content for once. You can never feel content if you don't have a clear picture of what success looks like.
0: If you want to win with money in 2026, you can't keep living normal. 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
8: With SRN News, I'm Jason Walker. Voters going to the polls in primary voting in six states Tuesday. In South Carolina, Senator Darlene Graham and Representative Ralph Norman will advance to a runoff later this month in that state's special GOP primary for the Senate. Primary elections elsewhere, well, in Minnesota, in the race for governor, House Speaker Lisa DeMuth has won the GOP primary, defeating My Pillow guy, Mike Lindell. Senator Amy Klobuchar has earned the Democratic nomination with minimal opposition. And in Wisconsin, a closely watched race there, the Democratic primary for governor, another clash between the party's establishment and progressive left-winger, as Democratic Socialist Francesca Hong tries to defeat David Crowley. SRN News.
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12: For a long time, when we talked about the HPV vaccine, we were talking about protecting girls from cervical cancer. But now there's something every parent of a boy should know as well. The vaccine isn't necessarily just for girls, because a new study out of Johns Hopkins School of Public Health found that boys and young men who got the HPV vaccine cut their risk of developing HPV-related cancers by about half. HPV, that virus, is incredibly common, nothing to be ashamed of. Almost everyone who's sexually active will likely be exposed at some point. The CDC currently recommends the vaccine for kids at ages 11 or 12, but it can be given as early as 9. And if your kid missed it, it's not too late for them to get protected. Catch-up shots are recommended through age 26. If you have questions, if you have concerns, your family pediatrician is a good place to start. I'm Dr. Sanjay Gupta, helping you live a better life.
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2: 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Midfield. 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
2: 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And the game is over. Tallahassee wins and put him off the bag at first.
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4: All right, guys, welcome back to the Ramsey Show. We're here in the Fair Ones Credit Union Studio, continuing to take your calls. We've got Jessica on the line from Dallas, Tejas. What's up, Jessica? Jessica, you there?
5: Hi, can you hear me?
4: Yeah.
5: Yeah.
4: What's up?
5: Hey, Jaden, John, thanks so much for taking my call.
6: What's up?
5: I need your help making a decision. My husband and I are very indecisive, and so we need you all to tell us what to do. Unfortunately,
6: we're good at telling people what to do.
5: Well, thank you. Unfortunately, my husband lost his job last week.
4: Oh, no.
5: And was laid off. Yeah. Thanks to the Ramsey plan, though, we're in good shape.
4: Okay.
5: But we do have an upcoming trip to Hawaii coming in October. I'm just kind of stuck. I'm not sure if we should go or not.
4: I understand that.
6: We'll get to the emotional part because that's big. Let's be crass and just talk math. Mm-hmm. So if y'all have no debt and you have $1 million in cash in the bank, that was dumb. If you have $250,000 in the bank and this trip is going to cost $10,000, that's one thing. If y'all are newly debt free but you still have your mortgage and it's going to be pretty tight, that's a different thing. Right, so where are y'all financially?
5: So we are debt-free except for our mortgage.
6: Okay.
5: And I will say the trip is paid for, like our flights and hotels paid for. So this
4: Good.
5: Is basically just our spending money and boarding our dogs. So I'm thinking around $3,000 for those two things.
4: Okay.
5: I work, so I bring home around $5,600 a month.
4: Okay.
5: And my husband is actually, he's being paid through August, and then in September, he's receiving a lump sum settlement of $40,000 before taxes.
4: Okay, so he's getting $40,000. What other emergency funds do you have?
5: We have $21,000 in, like, the designated emergency fund, and then we have about $25,000 in various other sinking funds for things that we would be able to access, you know, in the case of a emergency or, you know, if we were really in a bind.
4: The biggest part of this is your income, the $5,600 a month. Can your household run on $5,600? I mean, I know it might not have all the bells and whistles, but can you guys live on that without having to touch other money?
5: I mean, if we went back to how we lived in baby step two,
4: that's not all the bells and whistles.
5: Yeah.
4: You could pay the mortgage, keep everything running. You may not be able to take as many vacations, may not do as much shopping or eating out, right? But everything can keep going on the $5,600.
5: I mean, realistically, it's around $7,500, but if I needed to, we could walk that back even more.
6: I think you should do that regardless with a job loss.
4: Yes.
6: And here's why. There's the math problem part, but there's also the, like, you're in a big storm. Mm-hmm. And so I would, it's a thing you could control when things feel like they're out of control. And so just the exercise of you and him sitting down saying, okay, our lives have changed drastically for this season. Let's control. Well, one thing we can control is how much we go out. And one thing we can, and it helps you metabolize this loss. And it's a loss. Getting laid off out of nowhere is a loss, right?
4: And you can't control when the next job is going to hit.
6: That's right.
4: He's going to get a new job. We just don't know when. And going back to the trip, especially going back to that Hawaii trip, I appreciate that the flights and everything like that are paid for. But I don't think that the trip is going to change your life if you go or if you don't go. But if you choose to go, which I think is probably okay.
6: I would, yeah.
4: I don't think you're going to enjoy the trip if you haven't done the math that John and I are talking about. If you don't feel good knowing, hey, we can exist on the 5,600. We did it before. We'll do it again. This is how we'll do it. We've already looked at the plan. I think if you know all of that, then you'll be able to go and you'll actually be able to relax on the beach.
5: Yeah.
6: And I also don't – y'all are in the grief stage here. It's like if you lose somebody close to you, there's that sense when it happens, I'm never going to laugh again. Like the thought of doing something fun down the road seems absurd. The truth is y'all have set yourself up. You've already paid for 90% of this trip. You're going to have $100,000 cash between the 40 grand that you get paid and your emergency funds and sinking funds. Y'all are going to be okay financially. But don't make a decision right this second in that smoke, in that haze of grief on something 3 or 4 or 5 months away from now.
5: Sure.
6: Does that make sense? What's his prospects look like for getting another job?
5: I mean, he started looking, you know, the day that it happened. He does have an interview this week already.
6: Great.
5: He was laid off about five or six years ago, and it did take about 7 months for him to find something. And so,
6: okay, what was that like for
5: you? I'm worried about
6: what was that like? Forget the money part of it. What was it like in your home with a guy who's been searching for 7 months?
5: Yeah, not fun.
6: Okay, it's exactly right. I recommend to any of my buddies who get laid off to go get a something job.
5: Yeah,
6: go do something. And be hustling all the time to get interviews and all that kind of stuff. And a something job will let you go, right? I'm not talking about something that's going to cage you up from 8 to 5. I'm talking about just go get a job. Something you have to get up, you have to shave, you have to shower, you have to get up and go move, say hi to people. And it just helps you walk a little taller. And when you have those interviews, you're a different version of yourself because you're productive, you're contributing to your house, you're doing a thing. You get what I'm saying? So even if you said – I need you to go make $2,000 a month, and we're going to keep our life exactly the way it is right now.
4: Yeah.
6: Like, there's a psychological benefit to him inside of his own skin, inside of his own house, inside of his own marriage that's going to be way more important than that $2,000 he brings home.
4: Right, because then you know, hey, no matter what, I've still got this, $86,000 bank, you know, in the bank. I've still got savings. We're still keeping our normal lifestyle going. I'm just looking for a job. There's not... yes, he's going to feel pressure, but there's not the same financial pressure riding on it every single day. And that does show up in interviews and that does show up in how you, you know, show up to these opportunities.
6: And let me tell you this. Y'all have kids?
5: We have one. Yeah.
6: Okay. How old?
5: 12.
6: Perfect. I have a vivid, vivid memory of an older man at my church who got laid off from his corporate exec job. The following week, he became the church's janitor, and he did that for a year. He was there on Wednesday nights till late. He was there on Saturdays cleaning up the building. I'm going to go do something. And then he got paid pittance. But in that year, he began to ask him what's important, what's the math on this, what's the emotion, that just heartbreak of getting laid off. And he went and got a teaching certificate and became a teacher. And I remember seeing him at the fair to go get a teaching job. And he changed his whole life. But that, as a young person, that was instilled in me as, oh, that's what men do when you get laid off. You go do the next job, and then you might have a chance to change your career. So this is going to be a blessing for your 12-year-old to watch, too.

0: Hey guys, George here. I love the movies Angel makes because they always deliver great entertainment. And I want to tell you about their newest movie coming out August 14th, The Brink of War. It's a historical drama about the 1986 summit in Iceland, when President Reagan and Soviet leader Gorbachev faced each other in the height of the Cold War with the fate of the world on the line. It's got Jeff Daniels in it, Jared Harris, J.K. 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
3: 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Yes, put it down. You're going to live. 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

0: 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Alrighty then. Sarah's in New York, New York. What's up, Sarah?
1: Hi, thanks for so much. Thank you for taking my call.
0: You bet.
1: I have a job offer on the table that I have not accepted because there's a caveat for buying a car. So I currently make $85,000. When I started, we were in a commission base where we got just under $35,000 when we were hitting plan. The new position is a 140 base, and they're guaranteeing the salary for a year. So the first year is going to be 170. Okay. Both my cars are paid off. But neither of my cars qualify. They want a 2023 or newer. And they're giving $750 a month for the car, but I don't have enough to buy something that's that new.
2: What is,
1: and I'm in baby step two.
2: Are they asking you to buy a new car because they've done some sort of matrix algorithm for reliability, or is this vanity?
1: It's a sales job. So okay. I would need to put customers in my car.

0: and it also, you know, covers maintenance and insurance and whatnot. So I did some math. I can get a payment for under $300 a month. So obviously it's low, but it's still taking out debt.
1: Yeah, yeah. The risk is on you.
2: Well, I have a very, I remember the heartbreaking conversation between a buddy who took an executive job that came with a car, that came with all this stuff. And when things got tight at the company, the first thing that went was car stipends.
0: That is my worry.
2: I remember that conversation because I was like, oh, dude, you should probably not work there anymore. Not because of, but just if they're going to tell you, here's what we're going to pay you, and suddenly they start taking off dollars and cents and then say, no, that was a perk. That's not a place I trust. So anyway.
1: So let's think through this for a second. So is it just you or your husband too, or?
0: My husband as well, but we have two young kids, so he's mostly home. He's bringing in maybe $700 on the side. It's not a ton.
1: Okay.
0: Both our kids are too young for preschool, so we saved on daycare.
1: Tell me about your current vehicles. What do you have right now?
0: 2014 Chevy Malibu, 2017 Hyundai Sonata.
1: 2017. Okay.
0: Two small cars, nothing crazy.
1: Uh-huh. And are they paid off, or you're still working to pay them off?
0: Yeah. Fully paid off. Neither of them are worth more than a couple grand. They both have high mileage.
1: Okay. So what I'd be looking for, what I'd be thinking about, when does this job start, by the way? When do you have to, what's the timeline here?
0: I have to accept by Friday.
1: Oh, so, Lordy. Well,
0: yes.
1: I mean,
0: it doesn't start until October. So I do have a little bit of time, and we do have a sinking fund for a car. It's about 3,000, just under 3,000 right now.
1: Okay.
0: So I could potentially get something. I just don't know if
1: Here's what I'd be noodling around with my husband to see if we want to do this. I'd be looking, you said it's got to be a 2023. Was there a mileage thing on it, or just needed to be a 2023?
0: No mileage requirements.
1: Okay.
0: They have a small to mid-size SUV. They want to be able to fit enough customers in the car. So it's like they want like four seats minimum.
1: Minimum.
0: No two-seater, no coupe, which, you know.
1: Yeah. Okay. So I'd be scouring the interwebs for what that is, and it can have high mileage, and you can get it at a deal. And over time, if you wanted to, and this is if you want to do this deal, then at that point, you're paying cash for something and they're paying you a stipend, $750 a month. You're not going into a car note. I in no way would go into debt or a car note to do this, because they are I don't know who this company is, but I guarantee you they have millions and millions and millions and millions of dollars. And for some strange reason, they're putting $30,000 of risk on you. And that's just not okay with me. That bothers me. Because I'm like, you've got the money. Mm-hmm. Why are you putting the risk on little old me, right? So I certainly would not go into debt over this. But if you're thinking, hey, we can cash flow this, and for me to make $170,000 a year instead of $85,000 is a good deal, and everything else looks good, that would be my only caveat, is let me go on Auto Trader or wherever I can find, and let me find something from 2023 that fits the seating requirements, that's got a ton of miles on it, that I can drive for a little while, that's not costing me an arm and a leg, because they're out there. And let me see, price that out and see, okay, I've already got $3,000. Can I find anything for 8 or 10?
2: Or between now and October. I'm even okay if y'all are on baby step 2, if y'all want to pause and stack cash. And
0: okay. Yeah, we've pretty much paid off everything. We have like $5,000 left on credit cards. That's
2: okay.
0: We have a good chunk that we've been dropping.
2: I'm okay if y'all want to pause and just say, okay, from now, from August until October, can we put aside several grand a month? Can we get there? And I like Jay's, like finding a nice used Toyota, used Lexus, like with real high miles on it, you can get a deal.
1: Yeah. I'm looking, I've seen a couple of things on here that might be possible.
2: And have a plan that in 1 year, that car rolls over to your husband who's driving the kids around, and you'll have saved up enough to buy yourself another nice car.
0: Okay. I appreciate it. Thank you so much.
1: Yeah. There's a really cool, go on KBB.com and you can find the 10 best used SUVs under $10,000. And I think that's a really great place to start and just to get some answers on what you need.
2: But I want to, Jade, what you said is super important. Somebody, some actuary in a back room made the case, you know what? Let's make them hold the note. Let's make them hold the depreciating asset.
1: Mm-hmm.
2: It's better for us to make them go buy their own tools, and we'll just

0: we'll give them this much dollar amount because we don't want to deal with it.
1: Yeah.
0: And anytime somebody says that, fine, they get to do that. But what they're saying is you deal with it.
1: And you got to look out for you because they're looking out for their best interest.
0: That's right. That's
1: so
0: right.
1: You get to look out for your best interest. And in this case, certainly not taking on the debt.
0: Yeah.
1: My goodness gracious.
0: I do believe if you took October as the start date,
1: mm-hmm.
0: and two people, you and your husband, got in a room and just decided what must be true for us to come up with this dollar amount by here. Y'all can figure that out.
1: Yeah.
0: Yeah. Whether that's we got to call Aunt May to come over and watch the kids because I'm going to up my work hours. He's going to work up his hours. We're going to just go bananas between now and October. We're going to go baby step two, lightning. I don't know. I'm just making something up. But, like, take debt off the table because I think everybody on the planet would say that's a good deal. It's
1: yeah.
0: not that big of a deal. Plus, I'm going to get a stipend. I'm not going to think about it. But, man, I cannot get that experience out of my head.
1: No, I think what you're saying is right. And I do think that sometimes when folks are on baby step two, they get tunnel vision on being on baby step two. And I can't do anything else but pay off debt. But the truth is, if you're going through a job switch, that is a bit of a storm mode situation where we would say, hey, this is a major life change. You're relocating. You're changing your job. That is a time that we would tell you to pause the baby steps anyway to get your life. You know what I'm saying?
0: Yeah, yeah.
1: And so this makes sense. There are times, let me pull up another example. Obviously, when we talk about paying off debt, we're like, do the debt snowball method, right? List them smallest to largest. But we also say, hey, if you can get out of your car and if you can sell your vehicle today, that might not be the smallest debt. But if you can sell it to get right side up, right? So there's times where you need to look at it more critically.
0: More nuance,
1: yeah,
0: and creatively, yeah.
1: And go, okay, what is it that I'm actually trying to do here? I'm trying to pay off debt. It is a good deal for her to take a job for $170,000 when she's currently making $85,000.
0: Correct.
1: So if that means we have to pause for a second in order to get the dat-gum job, mm-hmm. that makes sense.
0: Right.
1: So that's just, I don't know. Sometimes I feel like we can get a little forest for the trees. What's that analogy?
0: Yeah, yeah. We start staring at the trees when
1: there's
0: a forest. Yeah.
1: Yeah. So there's nothing. You're not doing the wrong thing by pausing the baby steps temporarily so that you can get this car, so that you can get the job. Get the job.

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0: Most people know me as the guy who did stupid with a lot of zeros on the end. 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
1: Hey guys, Rachel Cruz here. 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

0: Welcome back to the Ramsey Show. Let's go straight to Sharon, who's in Jacksonville, Florida. Hi, Sharon. You're on the line.
1: Hi. I have a really interesting question. I am going through a divorce after a long time, 26 years, and I'll be walking away with having to pay the equity that's in our home of $375,000.
0: Wow.
1: And so I haven't been in, had any major debt in a long time. So I'm trying to figure out if I have a balance on the current mortgage at $90,000 and it has a 1.625 interest rate.
0: Oof. Oh my
1: but
0: gosh. What's it worth?
1: It's worth $950.
0: Oh, okay.
1: But the new, so I was thinking about doing a cash out refi, but the new interest rates are 6.275.
2: Yep.
0: Yeah.
2: Yeah, that's the world you find yourself in. What is it about this house that you want to hang on to?
1: I mean, I've been living in here for 15 years, and I know I don't think I would want to rent.
2: Sure.
1: So it would.
0: Well, you wouldn't have to rent.
2: Yeah, if you sold it for $900, you pay off your $90, and you're down to just, I'm just going to do easy math. You're down to $800, you paid the $375, and now you've got, after realtor fees, you've got $400,000 in cash to go do whatever you want.
1: Right, but then if I go buy another house, then I'm going to have to buy it at these new market rates.
0: Yes.
2: Or you go write a check for the fanciest condo in the block, and you don't have yard maintenance or house maintenance or anything like that.
0: And I want to halt real quick before we go forward, because I think that this is going to be really important to have this mindset going through this conversation. Things are going to change.
2: Yeah.
0: You're divorced now. That's a huge change. So having a changed interest rate is probably one of the smaller changes that you're going to experience, right? So I want mm-hmm. you to approach the conversation knowing that there's a lot that's going to change. Interest rates is kind of par for the course on this.
2: Or so here's another way
0: does
2: to say
0: that make sense?
2: Everything in your old life is over. And that's hard to metabolize, especially if you didn't ask for this divorce, if you didn't want it and it's been thrown on you, or if you did ask for it and you just wanted to keep your regular life just minus your marriage. Everything is different now. And I see a lot of folks want to hang on to their house because it's where they've lived forever. It's where the kids are. I want to try to keep a semblance of my old life while also dealing with this huge schism. And I guess what I wanted to tell you, Jay's trying to tell you, the life you had is over. And if part of your new life includes this house, great. We'll help you get there. But it is going to come at a significant cost. Things are going to be different. How do you, what is your take home income for a year?
1: Yeah, about $200,000.
2: Okay,
0: excellent.
1: After taxes, yeah.
2: So
1: excellent.
2: You're doing great financially.
1: Yeah, I can afford it.
0: Mm-hmm.
1: I haven't had debt in so long. Well, major debt. The only debt I really have is a $30,000 remaining on a vehicle loan. I know how y'all love vehicle loans, but I have $30,000 left. I got $550 in TSP, $100,000 in a Roth IRA, $96,000 in an annuity, and about $50,000 cash.
0: Wow, great job.
2: Yeah, you're doing great.
0: I really think that I think what John said is really true, and take some moments to think about that. If you end up keeping this house, you do the cash out refi, you refinance at, you know, current rates, 15-year fixed rate. Yeah, you're going to have a higher interest rate, but you're going to get to keep your house. So there's the trade-off, right? You're deciding this is worth doing that action, right? So you do that trade-off. Yeah. Or your other option is, you know what? Yeah, fresh start sounds good. I'm going to take my cash, my $375, my $400,000. Maybe I'll see if I can find something in cash that fits my needs. Maybe I will rent for a season, save up a little bit with it, and then do something in cash. Or maybe I'll use it as a down payment on what I want, right? Those are the options. All of them are a trade-off in some form or fashion, and your choice gets to truly be, which one do I want? And I think that if you can frame it like, I get to choose, that's kind of cool. It's not being forced on me. I think that's a good mindset to try to approach this.
2: I've been married 24 years, and I'm trying to put myself in your seat. I think the last thing I would want to do is walk back into that house. But that's just me. I know everybody's different, but I would want a completely clean slate if this was happening this way.
0: How long do you have?
1: Yeah.
0: How long do you have before he needs to get the $375,000 payout?
1: September 1st. So I did start the process of a cash out refi. Of course, I'm not necessarily bound to it, but it's just.
2: Do you want to have
1: a lot of change?
2: What basically would be a $450,000 mortgage at 6.25%?
1: Yeah, I know. That's the thing. Psychologically, just knowing that, you know, we're already down to $90,000 and can simply pay it off and have the lowest interest rate ever and now paying 5 times.
0: I mean, that's a grief. That is something 100%. Yeah, sharing to grieve, because that's tough to internalize. Just hearing you say it, that is something that you guys probably fought together to get to build that level of wealth. And then it feels like it's kind of ripped out from under you. That, I mean, hearing you say it makes me sad for you.
2: Yeah. But if a thing you found yourself wanting or heading towards, and this was a light at the end of the tunnel, was freedom, this financial freedom versus a $900,000 house, right? Then if you want to pursue freedom, then sell the house, take the $375,000 plus some cash you have in reserves and take out a $100,000 mortgage, buy a $500,000 house and have it paid off in a year or two, right? And it's going to be a different house, and it's not going to be as big, but you can get a smaller house that's still got all the amenities on the inside for $500,000, and you're taking out a much smaller loan than 4.5. You know what I mean? You're 90 plus this 375 at a high interest rate. It just depends on what kind of life you want moving forward.
0: Yeah, Sharon, how old are you?
1: 54.
0: Here's what I would do. We're talking a lot of concepts and ideas. What I would do tonight is I would go and I would look in my area and I'd say, okay, what's it cost for my needs as they are today? What do I need? What is it that I want? Write that down on paper. What do I want in a home? And then start looking and seeing what does that cost? And then now let's start putting some closer numbers to the math. Okay, if I sell this, if I get what I want for the house, after I give them the cash out, after closing, after fees, what realistically would I take home, and put some real numbers around that, and then think, okay, this annuity, I could probably take some of that $96,000 and add it to my down payment. It's not a wonderful investment anyway, so it'd be better invested in a piece of real estate. And so you've got options here. I think if you put a little bit more due diligence to the actual numbers, I think you're going to come out with what John was saying, which is how to get to that same place of peace, financial freedom that you had before. It's just going to look a little different.
2: And while you're doing that math, ask yourself, like, look at a blank sheet of paper and ask yourself, what kind of life do I want to have now? Probably the most common conversation I have with folks who are going through divorce or just on the other side of divorce is parsing through, like I said earlier, like, I'm trying to hang on to the old life I had, drive the same cars, live in the same neighborhood, and there's something powerful about exhaling and just getting real, real sad. That life is over, and now I'm in the driver's seat of what comes next. What kind of life do I actually want to have? And that's when you ask yourself the things about yard maintenance. And you may love mowing the lawn. You may love doing flowers, and so that's going to be cool. You may say, you know what? I've hated doing the lawn, and in this new life at 54 – I'm basically Control-Alt-Deleting. I don't want that. I want to do something else. And so, but it gives you space when you realize, oh, I'm trying to hang on to little shards of my old life and just saying, uh-uh. And in that process, if you say, here's the life I want to create now at 54 by myself, I got a killer income, I got lots of resources and margin, I've worked my butt off over the last 25 years to give myself this margin, and you say, no, I want this house. I love this house. I want my grandkids to come grow up in this house. Then awesome, that's going to come at a cost. All, like Jade, what you said is perfect. All these decisions come with trades. And instead of making the trades from a place of weakness, make them from a place of, this is the life I want to have. And then I'm going to make trades in that direction.

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3: When you're stuck in a cycle with money, you know, two steps forward, one step back, it can feel like you're losing your mind. 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All right, my friends, the truth is we want to hear from you guys. So go ahead and jump in the comments. If you watch the show on YouTube or on Spotify, jump in the comments and let us know what you're thinking about. What connected you to the show? What connected to you about today's show? Why can't I talk today, John? What connected with you about today's show? That's what I'm trying to say.
0: I'm a good looking guy and it has that effect on people.
3: What?
0: Never mind. She's like, ain't that good looking.
3: What are you saying? No, I know what you're talking about. Okay, yeah, get in the comments. We want to hear, but don't be mean. I see what some of y'all are writing in these comments. I'm not going to name any names, but I know who the trolls are. Just letting you know. Okay, let's go to Caleb, who's in St. Louis, Missouri. What's up, Caleb?
4: Hey, good morning or good afternoon, guys. It's a pleasure being on the show. I'll get right to my point. I make $95,000 a year. I'm working 13, 14, 15, sometimes hours a day to try and get my family out of $60,000 of debt. That's credit cards and just poor management on my part. And my wife and I are about to expect our sixth child, and we're want to have seven total.
3: Holy smokes! Wow.
4: Yeah.
3: Okay.
4: Yeah. Backstory: 10 years ago, I was single and a guy who I knew from my church called me and said, hey, I got this daughter. I think you guys would hit it off, and I want you guys to marry and have a bunch of kids. And 10 years later, here we are. So my question for you guys is, I'm trying to knock out my debt so I can start building my wealth. And my question is, can I and my wife, by the time we're retired, I'm 40, she's 32, be millionaires following your principles? I want to knock it out of the park like Albert Pujols hit one off of Brad Lidge. John will know what I'm talking about. That.
0: Why you
3: Who
0: gotta bring
3: are
0: that,
3: these
0: hey,
3: people?
0: Why you got to bring that up? Why have to talk about that? Oh, because you're from St. Louis.
4: I'm from St. Louis, man. Come on.
0: I hope
4: you
0: that
4: know,
0: felt
4: Houston
0: good.
4: Astros.
0: I remember Astros, that home run, and that ball hasn't landed yet. He hit that ball so far. Golly.
4: It's okay to admit, did you cry that day? Did that happen?
0: All right, let's get to – no, you can't be a millionaire. You've ruined it. Conversation over. I'm just kidding. I'm totally kidding.
3: Okay, so let's run it back a little bit. So just to make sure I heard you right, $95,000 a year is what you're making. Obviously, your wife is home with these beautiful babies, and you've got $60,000 in debt. Have you done the calculation? When are you going to be debt-free based on today's numbers?
4: So I was debt. First of this year. Oh, I'm sorry. Can you hear me, guys?
3: Yep. First of this year?
4: Yeah, the first of this year I was at $60,000. I'm down now to $25,000 in debt. I'm hoping to knock it out by Christmas.
3: Oh, so, you're already down to $25,000. Okay, so Christmas Day. Wow. Christmas Day, you're done. I love that for you. And then how long do you think it'll take you to save up 3 to 6 months? How much is 3 to 6 months for you?
4: Caleb,
3: get somewhere where we can hear you clearly.
0: There you go. Now you're back.
4: Okay, sorry, guys. I'm not moving.
3: That's all right.
4: Yeah, I would say it's probably going to take after Christmas, probably about 3 to 4 months to get my 6 months of income saved.
3: Okay, good. And so then from there on, I mean, you know how this goes. We start baby step 4, which is you investing 15% of your gross income. Do you guys have any money in retirement at this point?
4: Yeah.
3: No. What was it?
4: No, we do not.
3: Okay, so let's pretend that at, let's see, that would put you at 41?
4: Yes.
3: So let's pretend at age 41, you start investing, and you invest 15%, so around $1,100, I calculated $1,187 a month, and let's give that 20 years to grow. So if you were to do that with nothing currently saved, you'd have $1 million in 20 years if you have it invested well the way that we teach, okay? So that answers your question, but there's also part of this, we believe that a big part of building wealth also is in your personal residence. Are you guys buyers or renters, or how do you live right now?
4: We have a paid off home.
3: You have a paid off home?
4: Yes.
0: How'd that work out?
3: Molly.
4: My father-in-law generously gave us a house at our wedding.
3: So he was like, wow, that's crazy.
0: So it's y'all, you and your wife could sell that house today and all proceeds would go to you?
4: That's correct, yes.
0: How much is this house worth?
4: We had it appraised, it's between $6,000 and $6,500.
3: Okay.
0: Yes.
3: So that's the answer to your question, Caleb. You can be millionaires if you keep doing what you're doing now, you're walking the baby steps. If you keep doing this and then you start investing the way you teach, the way we teach, you will have over $1 million plus your personal residence. It's going to be over $1 million. And again, that's if nothing changes. That's at the bare minimum. The truth is you're going to go through life. You're going to earn more money. At some point, some of these kids are going to get out of the house. Maybe your wife will pick up some work. This is the worst possible scenario is you make, you know, you earn $1 million at this income. So, you know, it's going to be above and beyond that.
0: It's awesome. And because Caleb, you started this fight, I'm going to finish it currently. The Astros are in first place, and the Cardinals are in third place in their respective divisions. So just need to say that out loud.
3: Is this the baseball?
0: This is baseball.
3: Okay. I love it. Somebody knows what we're talking about. It's not me.
0: Call me talking about that Brad Lidge home run.
3: All right. Let's go to James in Atlanta, Georgia, which is, I do know this, home of the Atlanta Braves. All right, James, you're on the line. Help us out, buddy.
5: Hey there. How are you guys?
3: Doing good. How can we help?
5: So my wife is going to be going to dental school in the summer of 2028. We start the application process in June of 2027. We're currently on a get-out-of-debt journey. We started this year. I've been listening to you guys since March. We paid off about $18,000 of our $80,000 in debt.
3: Love that.
5: And we want to know if we can go to dental school without taking out student loans?
0: So the answer is maybe, but I want to frame your question up, okay? I want to reframe it. The way you stated this is happening in this particular time frame. And I want you to think about not, because that's going to get you in trouble. Because that's then it has to happen. So the cheapest public in-state tuition is manageable, and especially if you have a year or 2 year runway. But if you say we're going to dental school, she's going to dental school in this time, that's when people end up in for-profit schools. They end up in the most expensive private schools because that's all they got into or whatever. So it's first saying if we can afford it, we're going to go in this time frame, and that sets a fire underneath you. And yes, depending on what schools you go to, there are public schools, and I mean they vacillate so greatly in cost. But I'd be looking for what's the most reasonably priced for public school that we can get into, especially in state. If you have to start going paying out of state tuition, man, they'll kill you on that. If you go to fancy private schools, that can get you underwater real quick. And if you start going into the for profit schools, man, that can be a nightmare.
5: So the only in-state school currently is in Augusta, Georgia, and it's $109,000 for 4 years.
0: Okay.
5: And then in surrounding states, it ranges from $250,000 to $350,000.
0: It's $109,000 for 4 years. It's $109,000 every year, or that's the total?
5: $109,000 for the 4 years. The
3: okay.
5: In-state tuition there is $27,000. But if you guys have from the research I've done, It can be pretty hard to get into dental school, and most people apply to many and get accepted into few.
0: And that's the challenge you're going to run up against. And y'all just have to decide now what our principles are. $25,000, $27,000 a year is, I think, a great deal for dental school.
3: I think so too.
0: But that means you're going to have to live like freshmen in college, and you're going to cash flow this thing. And we're not going to look at it as $109,000 over 4 years. We're going to look at it as $27,000 a year. And what can we cut? What can we add? You're going to work other jobs. Y'all are going to save up money between now and then. Like, all that's very, very doable. And I wouldn't blink twice about somebody spending $27,000 on dental school. That's great, man. But if you don't have it,
5: yeah.
0: You don't have it. And I do get
5: yeah,
0: your
5: and-
0: – but you described the exact trap I've just sat with students in all sorts of medical helping professions over the years. They're so desperate to get in that they end up getting in a place that they just simply can't afford.
3: Yeah, that's a really good point. I think the two caveats here is I would make sure the debt is paid off first.
0: Yes.
3: Because that's the only way you're going to have the margin to be able to really save up the $2,200 or whatever it is every month to pay for this. And the other thing is, yeah, what is your job? What are you doing? Because while she's in school, she ain't working.
0: Right.
3: So that means you're going to have to bring in enough money to float the boat and pay for tuition, which I think you can do. You just have to be very intentional.

0: 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Normal's broke. 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
2: With SRN News, I'm Jason Walker. Voters going to the polls in primary voting in six states Tuesday. In South Carolina, Senator Darlene Graham and Representative Ralph Norman will advance to a runoff later this month in that state's special GOP primary for the Senate. Primary elections elsewhere, well, in Minnesota, in the race for governor, House Speaker Lisa DeMuth has won the GOP primary, defeating My Pillow guy, Mike Lindell. Senator Amy Klobuchar has earned the Democratic nomination with minimal opposition. And in Wisconsin, a closely watched race there, the Democratic primary for governor, another clash between the party's establishment and progressive left-winger, as Democratic Socialist Francesca Hong tries to defeat David Crowley. SRN News.
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6: 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The Dallas Cowboys and defensive tackle Quinnen Williams agreed to a 3-year extension worth up to $105.9 million. Last season, Williams had 26 quarterback pressures, 2.5 sacks, and 12 QB hits. He is now the second highest paid defensive tackle in the NFL. I'm Adam Abdallah.
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12: It's been a while since I've had a massage. I've talked to people. 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She comes in and starts working me out a little bit. She gets down. 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She gets down, kind of lower her body. 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
13: Some more news from Washington. A judge made a decision to halt construction of the new White House ballroom.
14: They hate ballrooms.
13: That's right, Trump started without congressional approval, and now it's unfinished. Iran was like, we're sensing a theme here.
14: Yes, the hilarity of it all. Yeah, the crowd, the audience, they hate ballrooms. They don't want ballrooms built in Washington, D.C. Trump derangement syndrome is a genuine and authentic mental illness. Everyone knows that at this point. Speaking of which, they're running mentally ill people for high elected office today. They have primaries. There are primaries going on. Political races, primary political races. In Wisconsin, where they've got Francesca Hung. Everybody on Fox News keeps mispronouncing her name. Francesca Hung running as a communist in Wisconsin, a socialist in Wisconsin. And the goal of socialism is communism, if you ask Vladimir Lenin. And that's remarkable. They've got that going. You know how many people are running for that office? It's crazy. And also Minnesota. They've got Minnesota. It used to be such a nice state, and then the left came in, and with the mental illnesses and the violence and the criminality, all that stuff. That going on a more primary race in Minnesota today, and in South Carolina to replace Lindsey Graham. Senator Lindsey Graham, who died, and his sister is staying in the race. Remember, she was kind of put in there temporarily to fill the gap until a new election, a new senator was elected. And now she's decided, you know what, I'm gonna run for, her name is Darlene. Darlene, she might be the first senator ever if she were to win election. She might be the first senator ever to be named Darlene. Right now she's sitting in, she's Darlene, and And she is Graham. She has the same last name, which is almost unusual at this point in American history. But Darlene is in the race, and in, so we've got that going. And we got Wisconsin with Francesca Hong, the communists, and it's really a litmus test, as they say, for the Democrat Party and for the United States of America and the state of our political affairs, if you will. Now, that's not a double entendre, as far as I know, but we've got that going. Big stuff going on there. One of the Democrat Party's heroes, Luigi Mangione, he's due back in court today. And the Democrats are excited. They got him to wear a suit and a white shirt and some shoes without laces so he doesn't strangle himself or hang himself at the first possible moment. But we've got that, and the Democrats are very excited. They're pro-Luigi Mangione. They're pro-murder. They're pro-assassination. Because, you know, health care, they just fixed health care. It's called Obamacare. And now they want to kill everybody associated with it because they're a violent criminal enterprise. Now, and that's not even the big violent criminal enterprise killer story of the day. There are a couple of huge stories that yesterday, Senator Ron Johnson, the Republican from Wisconsin, where they're going to presumably elect, she's ahead in all of the polls, Francesca Hung is the Democrat nominee there. That's a remarkable story for a governor and amazing stuff. They got that. But we've got the Anthony Fauci story, because Senator Ron Johnson from Wisconsin and Senator Rand Paul, who's a medical doctor, they came out with, 35,000 text messages and hundreds of voicemails from Anthony Fauci. I'm sorry, it's 34,000 text messages. Not 35,000, 34,000 text messages and hundreds of voicemails from Anthony Fauci, where he is discussing the vaccine, the COVID-19 vaccine, with his high-level health official colleagues in the government and the permanent bureaucracy. And they're talking about how dangerous this might be, especially a second shot for your COVID-19, for pregnant women, for women who are pregnant or thinking about getting pregnant, and how dangerous this could be. And apparently it caused an outsized number of miscarriages, the vaccine, and that Fauci and his Walensky and these people around him, they were aware that there were huge red flags, that the vaccine for pregnant women might be lethal, at least for the baby, and they covered it up, and they came out and they lied, and Fauci came on television a day later and then again a month later saying, if you're pregnant, you absolutely have to get the vaccine because there is nothing wrong with it. There is no red flag, and they knew that there were red flags all over the place. They knew that they should be warning the public about it, that it was a public health threat. Meghan McCain, the daughter of the late senator and presidential candidate John McCain, and Navy pilot and all of that, Meghan McCain came out and said that she is one of the women that had a miscarriage in that time frame, and that she wants Anthony Fauci in prison in the penitentiary, and she's not alone. There are a lot of voices today that are raising Cain over this, because the text messages, Senator Ron Johnson, Senator Rand Paul, is it safe if you're pregnant? The 34,000 text messages, the hundreds of voicemails, and it turns out that while they were giving us all this excellent advice, according to the New York Times, the per capita deaths in the United States from the Wuhan Red Death, 63% higher death toll in the United States than they had in a per capita fashion, which is how you measure that, than they had in Germany, they had in Canada, they had in the UK or in France, you know, other modern industrialized Western nations. Our death toll was per capita 63% higher. The New York Times finally said today, but not before today, presumably, because, you know, there. And you remember Anthony Fauci saying, "I am the science." Well, we got to listen to the science. And he's like, "Well, I am." What did he say? "I am science," or "I am the science," because he was science itself. He was science incarnate, and that's an amazing and tragic story. It may be the biggest medical scandal in U.S. government history. Maybe the Tuskegee experiments, but that's a little trickier because of the truth of the Tuskegee experiment story. But never mind that. Right now, this is the biggest scandal in modern health history in the United States of America, and the whole Wuhan story is an ongoing scandal. But now these documents, the 34,000 text messages, Fauci with Rochelle Walensky and the CDC and the here and the there, and they're all saying, oh yeah, it looks like the numbers don't look good for pregnant women. And you'd think that they'd say, well, we better come out and say if you're pregnant, you probably shouldn't get the vaccine. But instead they came out and said, if you're pregnant, you definitely have to get the vaccine. And they, according to the text messages and the voicemails, they already knew that it created an extremely high risk for pregnant women. And they kept pushing it and advocating the vaccines for pregnant women. And then the miscarriage rate apparently skyrocketed. And it's kind of a big deal, sort of a big deal, I've got to say. And Fauci is in deeper now than ever before. Also, they're excited in Massachusetts. The left-wing Democrat governor there signed a bill into law that will allow abortions in Massachusetts, very liberal state, up until the moment of birth. And really, they should make it for a couple of days after, too, in case they change their minds, don't you think? Maybe a couple of years. Remember those women, Michael, on BBC or whatever British show it was, and the lady was advocating that if you have a baby, you should be allowed to snuff it out for 2 years after it's born. Remember that lady? She was, if she were in America, she'd be a Democrat. She's in Britain, so she's just a liberal. But that was amazing. But now in Massachusetts, Gesundheit, they have passed a law, and a bunch of women clapping around the desk yesterday with the Governor Healey. Yay, abortion right up to the moment of birth, which brings them up to speed with Washington, D.C., and I think 10 other states, because the Democrats love death more than we love life. They're like Al-Qaeda in that regard. And I've got a couple of pretty extraordinary numbers for you that I want to share on that, because the Democrats, they're interesting. But honestly, the giant, the mega story, I think, is Anthony Fauci today and what has been revealed by, in particular, Senator Ron Johnson, also senator and doctor, medical doctor, unlike Jill Biden, medical doctor Rand Paul, and the two of them are looking to expose the truth. So naturally, the news media is attacking them because that's what the news media does. If you tell the truth, the news media, and if it's inconvenient, as it so often is, for the Democrat Party, then the news media attacks you. And the news media, they're attacking Senator Ron Johnson. They're attacking Rand Paul. They're not attacking Anthony Fauci for misleading the public and for all the miscarriages that they had predicted ahead of time and then came out and lied to us about. The media protects the lie, and in doing so, they have to protect the liar, because they're the American news media. They want their golden statuettes and Lucite blocks, because that's what they're sure to get as a result of protecting and defending Anthony Fauci and not the truth. They're not truth people. They're Democrat Party front groups. CNN doing their share of that this morning and yesterday, protecting Fauci and attacking the truth tellers. How dare they come out and tell the truth? The Democrat Party worked very hard to build this house of cards that they then moved into. And if you reveal the truth about them, then they must attack you. Quite extraordinary. And those are amazing stories. And I have a bunch of good stuff for them on you. And also I want to hear from you on it, because I know a lot of people feel strongly, certainly, about the vaccine and about Anthony Fauci and the mandatory nature of it all. Just remember, you know, the liberals don't care what you do as long as it's mandatory, as long as it's mandatory. And what they don't want to make mandatory, they want to ban, because they are in their hearts, they're authoritarian. And they want to make something mandatory, or they want to ban it, because they're very dictatorial in their view of everything. and we've got that coming up. And there's another wild story that a friend of mine sent me yesterday afternoon, and I've got to say it's really quite an interesting story. President Trump was in Turkey, in Ankara, Turkey, for the NATO summit there. And he flew over there on that Qatari gift 747, big old super deluxe airplane, much bigger than our Air Force One 747s. President flew over there on that. And then the Secret Service and our intelligence people got a hold of information that Iran was planning on assassinating Trump while he was there. Turkey borders Iran. And Iran was going to assassinate him, another assassination plot against President Trump, this time Iran, which got funding from Barack Obama and all kinds of help from Barack Obama and John Kerry, Boltneck, you know, the Democrats, they're funding the terrorists and giving them billions and billions of dollars, plane loads of cash, freeing up all the bank accounts, helping the world's number one state sponsor of terrorism, waging war against the United States, and the Democrats are on the side of America's enemies again. Remarkable stuff. But it was learned that the Iranians were planning on assassinating President Trump. So the Secret Service pulled this elaborate deception. And I mean, it's kind of an amazing story. Wait till you hear this story. The president, they brought in the regular Air Force One plane in addition to the big Qatari gift 747, which is Air Force One if the president's on it. And they moved the big Qatari 747 out of the way. They brought in the blue and white, the Air Force One that you've seen for years and years. And they put President Trump on the plane. They put President Trump went up the steps and got on the plane on Air Force One and the White House press corps, traveling with the president, the small number of them, the traveling pool. They got on the Air Force One with him, and the plane took off. And everyone thought that President Trump was on the airplane, but something happened, and I'll explain that for you coming up. We are at 888-630-9625, and it's because this is like a James Bond movie, this story. It's like Spectre was on the heels of the President of the United States, and an elaborate kind of shell game had to be played to protect the President of the United States, and you'll never guess who the news media is angry at. Sure you will. It'll be easy. The press is furious about this, but with whom are they furious? That is coming up. 888-630-9625.
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0: 101. President Trump holding a major event at the White House yesterday with, among other people, Robert F. Kennedy Jr. Tell you about vaccines and children and autism and a whole lot. And it's all conspiracy theory stuff until it's a peanut allergy. And then it's, then it's a peanut allergy. But let's go to the telephones, Michael. Let's go to David calling from Clearwater, Florida, where the water is clear. David, you're on the Chris Plant Show.
1: Hey, hi, Chris. Hey. Great to talk to you.
0: Welcome.
1: Thank you. I just was, I'm just so happy about yesterday and President Trump and signing that order. And the overall presentation was very great, with Jay and RFK.
0: On really vaccines, impressive. The executive order on vaccines you're talking about?
1: Yes, sir. Uh-huh. Yeah. Now, it's very, very, all of the hot topics that I have been thinking about and active in researching, because I have a daughter with autism. Oh. And she's 30 right now. And I called last October, Chris, and you were so kind to let me share about her life and her story. But this has been an ongoing issue, if you will, or a subject that we've been struggling with and wrestling with. And I'm just so happy for future parents to now, basically this executive order, like the word is empowers and gives freedom of choice to parents when they go visit their pediatrician, that they can literally have a conversation without being coerced or forced or what have you to vaccinate their kid on a certain so-called protocol. Now they can literally decide what is the right approach for their child, and should they vaccinate in this manner, et cetera. President Trump's order, expanded the schedule and allowed it to be broken up over time now. So it's very, instead of crunching them into crunching five injections in one visit, mm-hmm. now they've been parsed out to basically spread them over five visits approximately. So it's very good news. I think these are and other things that RFK was talking about as well.
0: I tell you what, David, you have a stake in this. Could you hang in for me for a couple of minutes? I'd like to ask you a question or two.
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4: With another ARN News update, I'm Leah Brandon. Alabama getting ready to carry out an execution on Thursday. Jeremy Williams admitted to sexually assaulting and killing a 5-year-old girl back in 2021. He pleaded guilty to the charges and asked for the death penalty. The victim's mother sold her to Williams in exchange for $2,500 and drugs. She was sentenced to 20 years in prison for sex trafficking. And Blount County Sheriff Mark Moon says his name should be taken off of the November ballot. Moon was first elected as sheriff in 2018 and re-elected in 2022. He said in a video posted to Facebook that it was his family's choice to not run for re-election. The sheriff said his family's character and integrity have been questioned based on falsehoods and misunderstandings. Blount County officials say Moon sent an email saying he intends to resign from office as soon as possible. I'm Leah Brandon.
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6: 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Almost 3 million people in the United States, age 40 and older, have glaucoma. 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
7: I'm Dan Loney with Your Money Now. Another day of losses on Wall Street as the concerns around Iran continue. Dow was off 184 points at 53,792. NASDAQ fell 160 points. The S&P 500 lost 25. Oil prices on the rise again. West Texas crude up 1.3% at $83.20 a barrel. General Motors is backing out of a $3.5 billion joint venture to develop batteries in Indiana. It's selling its 50% stake to partner Samsung SDI due to lagging interest in EVs by U.S. drivers. GM shares were up 1% today. Target has hired its first chief AI officer as companies in that sector race to take advantage of the recent boom. Chandu Nair will hold that role. He was formerly Lowe's Senior Vice President of Stores, Data, AI, and Innovation. Nair has already talked about how AI should make shopping easier for the guest and help team members in their work. And that is Your Money Now.
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18: Oh. Look at this kid.
15: Causing a scene. Needs to be ejected from the game
18: yeah,
15: after
18: he does.
15: That. And now we got people about to go at it.
18: Man, how tacky.
0: Chris Plant here on WTLS, score 94 and fun 101. All right, we have returned. My apologies, we have to pay our own bills. This is not NPR. We're not suckling on the taxpayer teat. We pay our own bills. Thank you very much. And to our beloved sponsors as well. Now let's go back to David calling in from Clearwater, Florida. Now, I apologize, David, for so rudely interrupting you.
19: Oh no, okay.
0: You're talking about and your daughter is 30 years old and she has autism, and you were very pleased to see the White House yesterday with President Trump leading. A lengthy press conference on cutting back on, paring back the number of vaccines that kids should get, and your response to that, and I guess you said you've looked into it a lot, you have a personal stake in this, and what is your belief when it comes to autism? And Bobby Kennedy Jr. has been talking about this for a long time, and everybody calls him on the left. That means the media. They call him a conspiracy theorist, and there is no evidence to suggest, and blah, blah, blah. Just talking about it yesterday, it was completely wild, the number of injections we give kids. I think they said more than 70 during childhood. Mm-hmm. And sure, what could possibly go wrong? So, David, what is your take on vaccines, autism, and that discussion.
1: Well, thanks, Chris. You know, it's such awesome that you open this conversation up. First of all, I wanted to preface it by, you know, I have a background in science. I was a pharmaceutical scientist for 45 years. I worked for, quote, big pharma and smaller pharma. So I have knowledge about pharmaceutical development, et cetera. I'm not a doctor, though. Uh-huh. And my wife's an RN, however, and we have healthy conversations. So what I wanted to say to, about this issue, you know, is does vaccines cause autism? I believe, you know, I think it's really safe to say that there, you can't make a case that they do, or you can't make a case that they do not, because the data just isn't there. The way that vaccines are approved in our country is that generally the studies are what they call low power. They don't have a lot of kids in it because it's hard to get kids enrolled, I believe. And oftentimes they're not like saline placebo tested. So there's not a good control to compare against the vaccine. So what we do, however, is if there is an immune response to a vaccine, like, ooh, you know, it caused an immune response for a certain disease, we say, good, you know, and was there, you know, real big issues that occurred? No, we didn't see any big issues. But oftentimes the duration of time that these are tested over are rather brief. They're 3 weeks, a week. You'd be surprised, Chris, when you look into this. They don't test out for a long period, like a 6 months, for example. They don't look at side effects from them. So oftentimes with a new infant, the kid is developing, and you don't get a full read on their physiology because they're just infants and they're small children. So issues could ensue later. So that's kind of the backdrop. So lastly, it's like what we rely in our country is post-marketing surveillance. So that means we have people that whenever there's an adverse event after a vaccine is approved, we people look at that data and say, oh, look at this, a kid got a really bad immune response, where they have they developed rheumatoid arthritis. Wow, that's not so good. Let's put this in the package insert. This is a document that goes with a vial, and then they alert physicians to this. But now the big thing yesterday was that during the conference was measles, mumps, and rubella. See, those are that's a vaccine with three live viruses, right, that we've been giving to kids since the 90s. And my wife's over there chatting since the 70s. Whoa. So we've been doing that. But what Bobby's suggesting and what President Trump has basically dictated is that we're going to split those up into separate measles, separate mumps, and separate rubella.
0: Right.
1: My wife, you know, and apparently historically that was the standard of separate vaccines.
0: I think it was when I was a kid. You know, the MMR shot is the one, I believe, that leaves that permanent circle on your skin, right, with the and it's there forever and ever, I think, and it's, you know, but smaller than a dime, but in your flesh, and it leaves a circle with some kind of prick holes in it, in your skin, and I'd never had that. I believe when I was a kid, we were still giving them separate vaccines, and I guess I got those things. And also, when I was a kid, I had, and I don't know, I was very young at the time, I had measles. Or I had, what's the other one? Chicken pox. I had either measles or chicken pox, one or the other. And I think, you know, and my mother said, you know, have some chicken soup. And that was about it. And my mother raised six boys, and none of us ever had anything too terrible. But I think that we had chicken pox and maybe measles in the house. And it happened. And then you, you know, you punch your way through it. And then you had dinner, you know.
1: Sure. I get it. I also, you know, I'm 67, and I wanted to say I had measles and chickenpox myself, you know, so it's very, you know, I think the thing about it is, you know, our public health system has been, prior to President Trump and RFK getting in, it's been focused on, like, it hasn't been focused on this disease prevention, chronic disease prevention of health for our children. It's been, hey, let's protect them against infectious agents, you know. Let's focus on that. Let's pour our research in that. And then RFK, when he got into office, when he's been as HHS secretary, he's really shifted the gears towards chronic, trying to treat the chronic conditions, right? So this is a very important step, you know, of what President Trump has put into place, right? So, you know, I want, like, all of the listeners, like, who are probably grandparents of and have grandchildren, and possibly some, you know, young parents are, don't freak out over this. Every vaccine that was prior in, no vaccines have been pulled off the market. You can still get, you know, pre-Trump vaccines. Your pediatricians can give those to you if you so wish. It's, what they've done is they've stratified the risk of them. So they basically have said, and you correctly said so, Chris, we've, instead of having our government say, you must have 19, we've stratified a vaccine, different types of vaccines. Now they have a stratified risk. They say, hey, if your mother has hepatitis B, and you are a newborn, then yeah, you need to get hepatitis B vaccine, infant child, right?
0: Right, but not for every child that is born.
1: Exactly, Chris. So right. The risk has been stratified, right. And so that's very important. And the other issues are just I wanted to say, Chris, this is an interesting thing. Dr. Jay mentioned this yesterday.
0: Jay Bhattacharya.
1: Yes, sir. He says, he goes, we need open dialogue, open science. Science needs to be free from, you know, pressure. He said, he goes, I think there's a quote. He said, how can a scientist study, a politically hot topic like autism? Knowing that if they go down a certain path,
0: right,
1: it could end their career.
0: Yeah, right.
1: How would you like to work it?
0: And once again, like that's the left. It's the left all over again.
1: Right.
0: Now, David, let me jump in because, you know, yesterday they put out new childhood vaccine guidance. And they've got vaccines are no longer recommended for all children. But many of the vaccines are still recommended for all children, but maybe not all at once, like the MMR, the measles, mumps, rubella, but they're still recommending that children be given, as a matter of course, the measles vaccine, the mumps vaccine, the rubella vaccine, but separately, not all at once. Also diphtheria and tetanus, and we used to go get a tetanus shot every time we got stitches, you know, every time we got cut enough to get stitches. And our step-grandfather, what he said, oh, you got to get a tetanus shot. I think I got like 6 tetanus shots growing up.
1: Sure.
0: I think you only need one every 10 years or something. Whooping cough and polio. Polio is a good one. I used to work with a guy who had polio as a kid. And polio vaccine is a good thing. And we can thank the patriarchy for all of that. And then there's Haemophilus influenza type B, so that's a flu shot, pneumococcal, HPV, I don't understand at all, chicken pox. But they've said no more standard use of the hepatitis B unless there is a specific reason, as you just described, David. And then the rotavirus, no more of that. No more annual flu virus. COVID-19, no more of that as a mandatory thing. Hepatitis A, so we got Hep A and Hep B. And meningococcal and RSV, no more of those, no more of the Hep A, Hep B, rotavirus, flu, COVID-19, meningococcal, and the RSV. No more of that as mandatory vaccines for kids, but there is still a whole lot of them. And again, and David, I think you're being very measured. You're saying you have a daughter, an adult daughter now, who has autism, and you can't say one way or the other what the cause may or may not have been, but I bet you're happy that our big government health apparatus is now at long last looking into that.
1: Thank you, Chris. Right. I am, you know, and then the big part is like, you know, we have doctors and the medical establishment and the pharma establishment pressuring, and then we have like the Pediatric Association and these various union groups that all of our doctors have to be under their purview, and we have all of these constraints and pressures on parents, right, and the system, and then we have school districts and private schools and public schools that are pressuring our parents, right? You must. If your kid's coming, you need to be immunized. We won't. You can't get access. Now there's. So, you're right, Chris. I mean, so what it is like, how is a, you know, how what's a parent to do? So
0: right.
1: we need our parents to be really informed. So in other words, like, how would you like? So wouldn't it be great to come into your pediatrician and they talk about the RSV, right? Which is the number one killer of children before one. It's wild. Hmm. So, we have a vaccine for it. The efficacy isn't that great, though, Chris. I've looked it over recently. It's like, really? It doesn't really. And then there were some higher side effects with it than placebo. So you say to yourself, okay, but if a parent is in a high-risk situation, and let's say there's a lot of kids getting sick and they live in a crowded environment, they should be able to make that decision. Yeah, all right, I want to inject my kid with
0: choice.
1: However,
0: imagine that.
1: What if you live in the, you know, in the burbs and you got a super, you know, clean environment and you're out in the country and whatever, and you get a lot of fresh air and everybody's healthy. Should your child, you know, a parent needs to make that decision, Chris.
0: Right.
1: You know,
0: imagine
1: and
0: that.
1: Your doctor.
0: Well, David, let me jump in again. Let's go, Mike. Let's go to soundbite number 21, and this pertains as the father of an adult daughter who's autistic. Here is RFK Jr. yesterday with some statistics that are absolutely alarming. Here's
17: RFK. 1970, the biggest epidemiological study at that time in history was performed. And the university scientists from across this country looked at all the 8-year-olds in Wisconsin, about 900,000 children. And they were looking for autism, and they knew what autism looked like. And they came back with an incident rate of 0.8 per 10,000. So less than 1 in 10,000. The rate, according to CDC today in this country, is 1 in every 31 children. In California, it's 1 in every 19 children, 1 in every 12.5 boys.
0: 1 in every 31 children now in California, and what 1 in 18 boys. And in 1970, there was 0.8, fewer than 1. Person with autism per 10,000. And you know, David, that they say, well, that's just because we weren't assessing autism correctly. And I might buy that if it were 0.8 per 10,000 then, and now we're 3 per 10,000. But if it's 1 out of 31, those numbers are so completely off the charts, David, that there is obviously something terribly wrong here. And there's more. Let me go to a little more RFK. Junior from yesterday. Here's RFK.
17: Oh, there has been a dramatic increase. One of the things that the industry likes to say, one of the talking points, which the press loves to parrot, is, oh, we're just noticing it more. But this is an absurdity, and this is an assertion that has been debunked again and again and again by peer-reviewed literature. But it's also debunked by common sense, because if we were just noticing it more, we would notice it in older groups. But we're not. We're only noticing it in kids who were born around 1989 or after. The older generations, you're not seeing those increases. So something happened in the mid-90s that changed our children.
0: So that is absolutely wild. And I've got to go to President Trump at this point, too, talking about the same thing.
20: When you hear that number where it was 1 in 10,000 20 years ago, and now it's 1 in 30, or in California, 1 in 18, that something happened in the meantime. Something happened environmentally or otherwise, but it's not just happenstance. Something went wrong. Some bad things were recommended, and we got to get to the bottom of it.
0: And I got to tell you, David, I've got a flyer, but the I've got to tell you, it's these numbers are so off the charts that it's amazing that we haven't been paying attention to it already. And David, as a father of a woman who's autistic, I'm guessing you're really glad, and your wife's sitting there, a registered nurse. I'm guessing that you're really glad that somebody's finally taken a look at it.
1: You're right, Chris. You know, it's about time. No more spin, you know. Let's listen. Let's empower our parents. Let's get some good information out.
0: Yeah.
1: Let's look at the whole thing, too. Let's
0: and we, not, you know, we've let's been very anti-science, and I get it, to the left is anti-science all over the place these days with gender and so many, you know, trans this and trans that. And now vaccines, they're very defensive of and protective of big pharma that they pretend to be at war with. But the left is just, they're just insane, mentally ill, and they love death more than we love life. Wait till I get to that one coming up, too. David, thank you for calling in. Thanks for hanging in there with me. 888-630-9625.
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27: At one point or another, I'm willing to bet you've turned to an AI chatbot to ask about something that ails you. But here's something that might surprise you. Your doctor is probably using AI too. In fact, one company, Open Evidence, claims more than 100 million Americans were treated last year by a doctor using its platform. Sure enough, I've been using these tools myself at the hospital, along with many of my peers. We lean on them to keep up with the fire hose of new research, to draft notes, even to write arduous letters to insurance companies. Mostly it's a good thing, frees us up to focus on you. But there are real concerns, especially with regards to your private health information. So I think the question is fair to ask. Are you using AI in my care? Has it been approved? And how do you make sure it's accurate? These are questions you can ask your doctor. I'm Dr. Sanjay Gupta, helping you live a better life.
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0: Chris Plant here on WTLS, Score 94, and Fun 101. Democrats just attack anybody that raises questions about anything because they're authoritarian in their worldview. And Anthony Fauci was running around telling pregnant women to become vaccinated. There are no red flags here, nothing to worry about there. And that was fleshed out a bit yesterday because of two Republican senators that made text messages and voicemails public yesterday. There are more being made public today, as a matter of fact. But Anthony Fauci is maybe in the hot seat more than ever before as a result of these text messages. And you can document what he said at the time in public versus what he was saying at the time in private to his fellow government medical people. And that is coming up, along with plenty of other Democrat Party hijinks.
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28: With SRN News, I'm Jason Walker. President Trump says he slipped away from Air Force One after a trip last month in Turkey because the Secret Service and the U.S. military wanted him on a, quote, different plane due to a threat. Immigration and Customs Enforcement officers may soon be outfitted with gloves. They're not ordinary gloves. They can deliver electric shocks. They're intended to gain compliance from very combative individuals. Tuesday primaries, moderate Democrat David Crowley winning the Wisconsin primary for governor. He defeated left-wing socialist Francesca Hong. Senator Darlene Graham and Representative Ralph Norman will advance in a runoff later in the month in the South Carolina special GOP primary for the Senate. SRN News.
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12: The Indiana Fever took down the New York Liberty on Tuesday. While Caitlin Clark and Sophie Cunningham draw a majority of the attention for the Fever, it's Kelsey Mitchell that's been on an absolute heater for Indiana. Mitchell scored 25 or more points in 9 of her last 10. But most importantly, the Fever are 7-3 in those 10 games. They're looking like they're going to be a real contender in the WNBA postseason this year. I'm Denton Day.
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0: they're really criticizing science, because I represent science. That's dangerous.
1: That's right. You can't be critical of Fauci because he represents science. So if you're saying anything negative about him, you're attacking science, and he is science. Whereas science says there are two genders, male and female, XX and XY. The patriarchy has cracked the whole genetic code. You're welcome. American white guys. Pretty good stuff. Isn't that amazing? Yes, sir. Well, there are a great many wild stories to get to today, thanks to Ron Johnson, the Republican senator from Wisconsin, and Senator Rand Paul, who is a medical doctor, unlike Jill Biden. And they were busy yesterday. They're going to be busy again today. In Massachusetts, they're expanding abortion because they really dislike children. They don't like children at all. Also, a fun story out of New York. Did you see out of New York City? You see that the state of Florida is buying billboards there in Manhattan. Just pointing out some fun stuff. And I've got to get to President Trump and the old Air Force One trick. And the news media is very, very angry. I feel they're used as a decoy or something like that because, you know, the Iranians were plotting to assassinate President Trump while he was in Turkey. And the Democrats are angry with Trump because of their mental illnesses. Great many of them mentally ill. Pretty remarkable stuff. I got to tell you, yesterday, one of the big things at the White House, President Trump signed an executive order on vaccines and scaling back the number of vaccines that will be mandatory for children, for kids. And the Democrats are angry about that because they want everything to be mandatory. They don't care what you do as long as it's been mandated by the state. And if it hasn't been mandated by the state, then they want to ban it. But here is one of the tweets that came out yesterday from Meghan McCain, the daughter, of course, of the late senator and presidential candidate John McCain. Meghan McCain, in all capital letters, put Fauci in jail with 4 exclamation points. And she put then parenthetically, I am a woman who was pregnant and had a miscarriage during COVID. That's Meghan McCain. She said that in a tweet. Well, what could she be talking about there? It turns out that Dr. Anthony Fauci and his fellow travelers in government healthcare, they had expressed between one another in text messages and in voicemails grave concern that the vaccination for pregnant women might be leading to an extraordinary number, an extraordinary incidence of miscarriages. And instead of coming out and saying, hold on, pregnant women, don't take the vaccine, they didn't do that. They came out and said, oh, absolutely, get the vaccine. There are no red flags. When, in fact, in their private communications, they were expressing grave concern that there were serious matters, that big red flags that ought to be addressed. And the government wasn't doing that, and Fauci wasn't doing that. In fact, he was telling women, absolutely, there are no red flags. Go ahead and get your vaccine, pregnant women. And now we learned that he knew better, and he was misleading us at the time. Now, with that said, let me go to some audio that I'd like to share with you. We had RFK talking about vaccines and autism and how there are about 1 in 10,000 cases of autism in 1970, and 1 in 10,000, it was fewer than 1 in 10,000, 0.8 per 10,000, so 0.8 people with autism out of 10,000 people. Now, 1 in 30. Now, 1 in 30 people have autism, and it's overwhelmingly children. And in fact, among males in California, it's 1 out of 18, which might explain a lot about California. But let's go to some audio here, because you may recall Anthony Fauci, and you may not. Here is Anthony Fauci, February 25th of 2021, at the height of all the madness, Dr. Anthony Fauci, who is the burning bush of truth, according to the news media.
2: Thus far, with thousands of people who, women who are pregnant, having gotten the vaccine following the EUA, there have been no red flags of anything that anyone would be worried about.
1: No red flags of anything that anyone would worry about. But now we know that he was texting his fellow healthcare professionals, and he was not telling the truth. He was telling the truth in text messages with fellow doctors and medical government people. And then he would come out in public and say things like that. Pretty amazing stuff, I've got to say. The people at Fox News, Fauci texts reveal private concerns that mRNA vaccines cause miscarriage. And that's the headline. Private 2021 messages show Fauci warned that this storms, flurries of these things happening after the second dose could cause miscarriage. Meghan McCain came out and said, I am one of those women. Presumably she had the vaccine or the double vaccine, the Moderna vaccine, and then she had a miscarriage. But yesterday, a Senate Republican leading the charge on investigating Dr. Anthony Fauci's old government phone told Fox News Digital that the revelation that the former COVID czar was concerned that vaccines could cause miscarriages was just the tip of the iceberg. Senator Ron Johnson, Republican of Wisconsin, in an interview with Fox News Digital, alleged that the first tranche of texts from Fauci, more coming out today, Fauci's old government iPhone was a clear sign that the man who became the face of the nation's COVID-19 response said one thing privately while taking a different message to the public. We tell pregnant women, don't even have a glass of wine, and yet we coerce them, convince them, sometimes mandate them to get an experimental gene therapy as early as the first trimester, Senator Ron Johnson said. This is truly sick, he said. Now, there's more. Let me get to more audio here, because that was Anthony Fauci, February 25th of 2021. Say, if you're a pregnant woman, there are no red flags, none whatsoever. Here's Fauci the same year, 2021, but months later, August 31st, Anthony Fauci.
2: There are severe adverse outcomes for mother and baby during COVID-19 infection. Therefore, it is extremely important for pregnant women and women planning to get pregnant to get vaccinated.
1: Yeah, that's right. You got to get vaccinated if you're a woman who's getting pregnant. At least he said woman instead of person, but that comes later. And yeah, you must add, because if you get COVID, that's real bad when you're pregnant, but you've got to get the vaccine. And now we learned that they had already been texting back and forth. He had been texting with Dr. Rochelle Walensky. Rochelle Walensky is also one of the poobahs of the response to the Wuhan. And it's the Wuhan poobah, Rochelle Walensky. And here she is, April, right in between the two sound bites we played of Fauci, April of 2021.
3: Importantly, no safety concerns were observed for people vaccinated in the third trimester safety concerns for their babies. As such, CDC recommends that pregnant people receive the COVID-19 vaccine.
1: Yeah, so you recommend they tell you to get the vaccine because it's very important that pregnant women get the vaccine because, you know, it'd be dangerous if you got the Wuhan. And now Ron Johnson in particular and Rand Paul, medical doctor Rand Paul, making public these extraordinary exchanges. Conversation from January of 2021 between Fauci, then the Centers for Disease Control Director Rochelle Walensky, the soundbite I just played, and Dr. Vivek Murthy, who would become the Surgeon General during the Biden administration. You know, the fix was in. During the back and forth, Dr. Anthony Fauci admitted that he had concerns about the impact of mRNA vaccines mRNA vaccines on pregnant women. He said, I asked around a bit. I asked around a bit more, and another issue came up that you need to be aware of, Fauci wrote. Since many people have significant cytokines, storms, and fever after the second dose, this theoretically could be associated with miscarriage in the first trimester. And you may have noted that Dr. Walensky said there is nothing associated with getting vaccine in the third trimester. And that it's not like they had studied that then, but she knew there were problems in the first trimester. So she specifically, being a Washington weasel, said she wanted to single the well in the third trimester. I don't have anything saying that. So she's on the record saying that. But so the proper percentage, I just got to tell you, of the 827 women, 700 got their vaccinations or their injection in the third trimester. 127 got them in the trimester number one or two, which is where the 104 miscarriages occur, Senator Ron Johnson says. Now, hang on a second. We got 127 women getting the vaccines in the first or second trimester. 104 of them had miscarriages. That is like 84%, I think I read yesterday. And Fauci and Walensky are saying, no, there's absolutely nothing to see here. Oh, here it is now. So the proper percentage is 104 divided by 127, an 82% miscarriage rate with women who got the injection in the first, second trimester. And he continued, I mean, that is shocking, and they knew it. They knew it. They're not that stupid, said Senator Ron Johnson. They're just that devious to play with the statistics that way, to misinform, to lie to the American public. Now, pause on this for a second. So women, they're looking at a study of 827 women. 700 of them got the vaccine in the third trimester. But 127 of them got the vaccine in the first or second trimester. Of the 127, 104 of them had miscarriages. Now, that is not a perfect miscarriage rate, but it's like an abortion pill. You know, are you 486 versus the Wuhan vaccine? That is an absolutely astonishing number, 82% miscarriage rate when you get the vaccine in the first trimester or the second trimester. And it takes Senator Ron Johnson to uncover this, and Dr. Anthony Fauci, and for that matter, Walensky, although using more weaselly language, Rochelle Walensky, going around telling women, oh, there are no red flags here. Just take a look. But they're texting each other that they know there's a problem. Just amazing. And I want to play it again, Michael, number 19, because Fauci at the time was assuring us that he was the living, breathing embodiment of science itself.
2: They're really criticizing science because I represent science. That's dangerous.
1: That's dangerous. You can't criticize him because that's dangerous. But could have saved, you know, the 127 women, 82% miscarriage rate. And they all got the vaccine. And there is nothing to see here. Now, you know, I'm not an epidemiologist, but I'm willing to play one right now. That is about the most outrageous statistical medical outcome that you're going to find anywhere. Just extraordinary stuff. Senator Ron Johnson, who's bringing all of this to light, talking about Anthony Fauci yesterday.
4: Nobody wants to admit that something they designed, that they pushed on the American public, that they mandated, that they coerced people to taking, might have killed them, might have caused a miscarriage, might have permanently disabled them. And so every day that goes by where they don't admit it, they just get dug in further and further, and they'll continue to deny reality.
1: Yeah, and they'll, continue to deny reality. But those numbers are absolutely astonishing. In medical science, if you brought any epidemiological study to any medical body, you got a group of 127 women who are pregnant. They get the vaccine in the first trimester, the second trimester. 104 of them have miscarriages. That is, that's just astonishing. Those numbers, I think, are never before seen, and hopefully never again. 82% miscarriage rate for women that got the vaccine in the first or second trimester. Senator Ron Johnson said, after the numbers had been crunched, and they're looking at Anthony Fauci's text messages, and he was acknowledging all of this to Dr. Michelle Walensky and to others in their communications, and then coming out in public and saying the opposite of what they knew to be true. And the miscarriages are happening. You know, people go to great lengths to have children and spend a great deal of time and effort and energy and psychic energy and money, too, to get pregnant. And you have an 82% miscarriage rate with the vaccination. And then Anthony Fauci comes out and lies to the public again and again with a smile on his face. And the news media today is defending Anthony Fauci and attacking Senator Ron Johnson. The left is

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4: Now, Senator Ron Johnson saying, I've never heard a federal health official admit that about the injections. So you got to connect this to what they were saying publicly, which was contrary to that, but also what they were publishing, and they were misleading the American people. Let's go back to the telephones, Michael. Let's go to Michael calling from Gainesville, Virginia. Miguel, you're on the Chris Plant Show.
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4: I hope that doesn't happen, too. The NSA, you know, they're everywhere.
5: Yeah, I think they attributed it to a thunderstorm in Bethesda, but I don't know if that actually took place. But, you know, misinformed and disinformed consent is not the same thing as informed consent. These people were lying to us about whether there was a therapeutic. They were lying to us about whether the injections worked. They were lying to pregnant women. They all knew what they were saying was incorrect. That's misinformation to get you to take an injection. And in the military, you were mandated to take it. They would hold you down and inject you in a prison cell. So this was all a big medical and psychological experiment being run on us where public health is being used essentially to pull eugenically the population. And if they can keep women from having babies, that's one form of culling or depopulation. But this is what they're up to. And it's sad that public health has become a mechanism for culling, not helping the public.
4: And a public cudgel, the likes of which maybe Lenin believed you should use against the public. Yeah, they used it as a cudgel against us and a control mechanism.
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7: With another ARN News update, I'm Leah Brandon. Alabama getting ready to carry out an execution on Thursday. Jeremy Williams admitted to sexually assaulting and killing a 5-year-old girl back in 2021. He pleaded guilty to the charges and asked for the death penalty. The victim's mother sold her to Williams in exchange for $2,500 and drugs. She was sentenced to 20 years in prison for sex trafficking. And Blount County Sheriff Mark Moon says his name should be taken off of the November ballot. Moon was first elected as sheriff in 2018 and re-elected in 2022. He said in a video posted to Facebook that it was his family's choice to not run for re-election. The sheriff said his family's character and integrity have been questioned based on falsehoods and misunderstandings. Blount County officials say Moon sent an email saying he intends to resign from office as soon as possible. I'm Leah Brandon.
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9: 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Almost 3 million people in the United States age 40 and older have glaucoma. And nearly half do not know it because there are no early symptoms, noticeable vision loss, or pain. 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
10: I'm Dan Loney with Your Money Now. Another day of losses on Wall Street as the concerns around Iran continue. Dow was off 184 points at 53,792. NASDAQ fell 160 points. The S&P 500 lost 25. Oil prices on the rise again. West Texas crude up 1.3%. at $83.20 a barrel. General Motors is backing out of a $3.5 billion joint venture to develop batteries in Indiana. It's selling its 50% stake to partner Samsung SDI due to lagging interest in EVs by U.S. drivers. GM shares were up 1% today. Target has hired its first chief AI officer as companies in that sector race to take advantage of the recent boom. Chandu Nair will hold that role. He was formerly Lowe's senior vice president of stores, data, AI, and innovation. Nair has already talked about how AI should make shopping easier for the guest and help team members in their work. And that is your money now.
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0: All right. Yeah, the state as cudgel as you know, a blunt instrument, a heavy club to be used against the people, just as Lenin and Stalin and Trotsky saw the state. And today's left in the United States, they see the state in the same way. Yes, they do. We've got the Democrats off the chain here today because it's who they are and it's what they always do. These people, I'm telling you, remarkable things. But let me go to the Democrat Party's wacky hijinks. And I gotta tell you, I gotta share with you the story about President Trump. I just had the story passed along to me yesterday by a friend who's a news guy, and saw the story and said, "Chris has got to have this story," and it's pretty wild. I've got to say, President Trump, when he went to Turkey, the nation of Turkey, to go to the NATO conference there, and it turned out that the Iranians were plotting to assassinate President Trump while he was in Turkey because they're terrorists, you know, and all that stuff. And it turned into a very interesting situation. Now, again, the Democrats are very angry about it because President Trump, I'll share some of the story with you, and then I'll explain why they're angry about it, because they're just angry about everything all the time, and they're mentally ill, and they have Trump derangement syndrome. But in Massachusetts, they're going to have more abortions now, so they're excited about that. There's no doubt about that. But the craziness of this story, when the president went to Turkey, he flew over on the big Air Force One that was a gift to the United States by Qatar, by the government, the royal family in Qatar, and flew over there on the bigger Air Force One because the president's on it. They also brought over at least one of the regular Air Force Ones, the 747s with the blue and white paint job that we've all been seeing for so long now, right? And this is where it gets interesting, because they did the NATO summit, and then the president came to leave Ankara, Turkey, right? And let me just share with you a little bit of what happened here. The left wingers at Mediaite, Trump hating lunatics, with the headline, "Trump's Air Force One escape," right? "While leaving journalists on decoy flight," and they put the word decoy in quotation marks, "sparks online media fury." Online media fury, right? David Gilmour, G-I-L-M-O-U-R, the Scottish spelling, I think, of Gilmour, typing the story up on behalf of the Democrat Party. Now listen to this. "President Donald Trump's reported secret escape from Air Force One amid fears of an Iranian assassination attempt sparked a furious online backlash Monday," not against Iran, but against Trump, all right, because they're mentally ill, "with critics accusing the White House of leaving journalists and staff aboard what was described as a decoy aircraft." Well, they were tricking the would-be assassins and protecting the President of the United States. The uproar followed a Washington Post report detailing an extraordinary security operation as Trump left Turkey on July 8th, the day after the U.S. renewed military strikes on Iran. See, they're saying, see, it's justified. Media, of course, they've got to kill him. They're Iran, and they're being bombed. They're the world number one state sponsor of terror, but never mind that. Waging war against civilization for 47 years. There it is. Trump initially boarded, listen to this now, here's the fun part. Trump initially boarded the familiar presidential Boeing 747 in view of cameras before he and several aides, listen now, reportedly slipped out of another door and into an airport catering truck, which transported them to an Air Force C-32A. That's a 757, a military version of a 757. And this is a plane that I've flown on many times to far-flung places. Air Force 757. It has the same, the Air Force One paint job, and it's normally a plane used by cabinet secretaries and so on. Defense Secretary Pete Hegseth joined Trump aboard the smaller aircraft for the flight to Britain from Turkey. Reporters and some White House staff remained aboard the original plane, reportedly unaware the president wasn't on board. Now, get a load of this. They were concerned enough that Iran was going to shoot down Air Force One with the president on board, that they boarded the president on the Air Force One, the familiar Air Force One airplane, and then they brought up, you know, you see them at airports, the big square-back truck that comes up, and it's on hydraulics. I'm going like this with my hands, like you can see. The back of the truck goes up like this, the square-back truck, and it goes to the door of the airplane, and you see it at airports all the time, and they bring the rolling carts on with the food and all that stuff. And instead, the President of the United States and a few other people left Air Force One, got onto this food truck. Then the hydraulic thing went back down, and it took him over to the 757 and elevated up again. So the president got on this other U.S. Air Force airplane with a paint job that's very similar to Air Force One, also doubtless with the 89th Airlift Wing at Joint Base Andrews, just outside of Washington. It was always Andrews Air Force Base. So the story drew quick, widespread online fury, where liberal pundits seized on the characterization of the original plane as a decoy and questioned the decision to keep journalists and staff aboard during what officials considered a credible threat. Well, I got to tell you, when you're traveling with the president of the United States or with a cabinet secretary or whatever, and whether you're a journalist or a staffer or military personnel, there is always a threat that you may come under attack. That's part of the bundled package right there. And now they're pretending, oh, we're shocked to find that Iran was trying to assassinate the president of the United States. And the media is angry with the president of the United States because I've gone back and forth with this with a few people in Secret Service. You got the this and the that. And I'm thinking, honestly, at this point, that it probably was not the Secret Service that came up with this plan. It was probably U.S. intelligence, maybe military intelligence, maybe CIA, that said the threat is great enough from Iran right now that Air Force One, with the president aboard, is in danger. And let's not even fly the president aboard Air Force One. Let's move him to another airplane. Now, which one is the decoy airplane? But we've got this remarkable story, a very interesting. It's kind of a James Bond versus Spectre kind of story. And the president has moved to another airplane. And the media is furious with Trump. Isn't that amazing? Here's Midas Touch, a truly wild story. This appears to be the order of operations. One, President Trump flies to Turkey on the new Qatari-gifted Air Force One for the NATO summit. Two, an Iranian assassination threat triggers a secret deception operation. Security officials devise a plan to conceal which airplane the president is actually traveling aboard. And that's kind of interesting. The Qatari-gifted Air Force One airplane leaves Turkey first without Trump aboard, leaving the Air Force One to be the only target aircraft. Trump publicly boards the legacy Air Force One in Ankara, walking up the stairs and waving for cameras, waving goodbye, creating the appearance that this is the plane that he's going to take going home. Then President Trump secretly exits Air Force One through the other outside door on the other side of the plane onto a food service truck where he is discreetly and nobody sees him go into the food service truck. Food service truck lowers down on the hydraulics, moves to another airplane with an Air Force One paint job and a much smaller airplane, a C-32, which is a Boeing 757. And he gets into an airport catering truck raised to the plane's door. The catering truck drives Trump and a small number of people to a different Air Force airplane, the C-32A, which is a 757, and it was parked nearby. Trump secretly boards the 757, and then they traveled to to England, and Secretary of War Pete Hegseth was aboard that airplane with him. Now, reporters and some White House staff were aboard the Legacy, they're calling it the Legacy Air Force One now, apparently unaware that the President of the United States is no longer aboard. They're instructed to close their window shades, close them because there might be snipers out there or something looking for moving people. The Legacy Air Force One takes off as a decoy, eventually uses the Air Force One call sign, despite the fact that Trump is not aboard. Trump's actual C-32, the 757, flies secretly to Britain under the nondescript call sign of Reach 18. Reached 18 or Reach 18. This is normal flight tracking system reportedly switched off in that airplane. Trump arrived at RAF, the Royal Air Force Base, Mindenhall in Britain, aboard the 757 shortly before the decoy Air Force One arrived at RAF Mindenhall. Trump somehow transferred back on to the Air Force One, the Legacy Air Force One aircraft, after it landed. The Washington Post says exactly how this transfer occurred remains unclear. Well, once again, it's going to be a food service truck, no doubt. President Trump then emerged from the Legacy Air Force One at RAF Mindenhall with cameras in front of him, making it appear as though he was on the plane the entire time that it flew from Turkey, a big deception because the Muslims were trying to assassinate him in Iran this time, the Iranian Muslims this time. Trump boards the Qatari-gifted Air Force One in Britain and finally flies back to Washington with the press and staff aboard that airplane. And the press is very angry. Remember when Trump told the reporters on the plane, I go, you go, in regard to the plane being targeted? It actually seems Trump left and endangered the lives of everyone on board. No, Iran endangered the lives of everyone on board, but the media says Trump endangered the lives of everyone on board because of Trump derangement syndrome. That is a serious mental illness at this point. They're just amazing. So that is a remarkable news story, I've got to say, and I've never seen anything quite like it. Now, with that said, let's go to some audio now, Michael. Let's go to soundbite number one. Here they are on CNN. They've got a woman there who pretends to be a journalist. Her name is Sarah Seidner.
1: Now to the high-stakes deception that were taken to protect the president. CNN has confirmed that President Trump secretly switched planes while leaving the NATO summit in Turkey last month after an assassination threat from Iran.
0: Yeah, well, that's and it's a secret, and it's well, it's presidential security, and again, did the Secret Service do that? It has a whiff of U.S. intelligence saying the president cannot be aboard this airplane, and here's what we're going to do. And if you're CIA or NSA or something, then you may come up with an idea, bringing the food service truck and all that good stuff. Yeah, yeah. And my friend Jeff says, who leaked that story to the Washington Post? You know, it's a story that would invariably leak. Here is CNN and Sarah Seidner.
1: At this point, the White House has not denied any of this. Is that right?
2: No, they've not denied it. They've not confirmed it either. But I do think all of this very elaborate subterfuge really underscores the concerns not only about these Iranian threats that were directed against President Trump, but also about Iranian capabilities, their ability to target the most secure aircraft in the entire world.
0: Yeah, that most secure, and that's kind of complicated, isn't it? Yes, it is. Adam Liptak, as I guess he was on the airplane, I suppose. And, you know, hey, threats to the President of the United States, if you're going to travel with the President. You know, at the White House Correspondents' Dinner, a Democrat came running in, shooting the place up. So it's dangerous being around this president in particular, Adam Liptak.
2: Now we understand that it is these threats from Iran that led to the switch. It all, I think, also led to the people who actually did fly on the blue and white plane, you know, reporters and staff, to become unwitting decoys in this ruse, which I think is disconcerting for anyone who flies on Air Force One regularly.
1: Yeah, and as John Berman points out, unwitting targets, decoys or targets in this case.
0: Well, if the president were on board the plane, it wouldn't have been any different. So let's keep that in mind. And they're unwitting. You know, you're going to, again, you're going to travel with the president. You're going to the White House Correspondents' Dinner. Iranians or Democrats might try to shoot you down. David Axelrod is a Democrat. And you know what? Let's take a break here, Michael, because I want to get to David Axelrod, the longtime Democrat hack. And he's a former journalist that then became a Democrat operative with Obama. And as opposed to like George Stephanopoulos, who was a Democrat operative and then became a journalist. See, it's a two-way street. It's actually a circle fest and a hot tub with the media and the Democrat Party. When I hear Axelrod come up here, they're very upset that, I don't know, are they upset that they weren't shot down or that, what are they upset about? I've got that coming up.
1: Now to the high-stakes deception that were taken to protect the president.
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0: Running for governor there, Francesca Hunk. And a crazy story just broke about her today. Here's the headline from the Free Beacon, the Washington Free Beacon. It's the Feast of the Feminine. And there's a graphic there with a thing on it. It says, move over Thanksgiving. You know, she wanted to eliminate Thanksgiving in 1621. Move over Thanksgiving, Francesca Hong hosted Feast of the Feminine, a six-course dinner inspired by menstruation. By menstruation, see, because 2019 she hosted the event as a Feast of the Feminine, a celebration of menstruation with conversation and dinner. Sounds just great. I wonder what the lot of Italian food, I'm guessing. Play a cuckoo clock sound effect in the backdrop when reading this one. This is pretty wild, I've got to say. Just great. A friend of mine, a member of the traveling press, texted me, says, hey, I was once part of a decoy during a Clinton Marine One trip to Baltimore. There were three helicopters flown to Baltimore that night, one for the president, one for staff, one for the press pool. As part of the descent, the helicopters performed a kind of three-card Monte rotation mid-air, clearly with the intention of confusing anyone down below with evil intentions, you know, with a rocket-propelled grenade or a surface-to-air missile or even just machine guns. But that's, you know, what do you think the press is there for? You got to have some kind of decoy. Come on. That's crazy stuff. And I was traveling with a Secretary of Defense over in the Balkans. We were in Bosnia and Croatia. And then we handed our airplane off. We jumped off the airplane. It was an Air Force 737. And we passed it on to another cabinet secretary. This was during the Clinton administration also. And the Commerce Secretary, Ron Brown, got aboard the airplane that we had been traveling on for several days. Ron Brown, Secretary Ron Brown, everybody liked Ron Brown. And his traveling party got aboard that airplane. And that airplane went and crashed into a mountainside in Croatia, and everybody was killed a very short time later. And we flew off on a different airplane. And it wasn't shot down. The Ron Brown airplane, I believe, was not shot down, but it crashed into a mountainside, and everybody was killed. And my best girl was back here in Washington, and she saw on the news that an Air Force plane crashed in Croatia with a cabinet secretary aboard, and that's what CNN reported, and that everyone was killed. And my best girl assumed that it was the airplane I was on, but it wasn't. And here I am to tell the tale.
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17: With SRN News, I'm Jason Walker. A look at the primaries yesterday. Moderate Democrat David Crowley winning the Wisconsin primary in the governor's race, defeating left-wing socialist Francisca Hong. Senator Darlene Graham and Representative Ralph Norman will advance to a runoff later in the month in South Carolina. That's a special Republican primary for the U.S. Senate. And in Minnesota, in the race for governor, House Speaker Lisa DeMuth has won the GOP primary, defeating the MyPillow guy, Mike Lindell. President Trump says he slipped away after Air Force One on a trip last month in Turkey because the Secret Service and military wanted him on a different plane due to a threat. And ICE officers may soon be outfitted with gloves that can deliver very painful electric shocks. SRN News.
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22: 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At high levels, nitrates have been linked to certain cancers, preterm births, and birth defects. 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
1: Susie Walker loves to share a meal with her husband, despite getting crazy looks. 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

0: Do you feel like your policies are the future of the Democratic Party?
1: I think our policies are ones that are the solutions to deliver for working class people, permanent affordability, so we don't come back to moments like these. I think the Democratic Party, we are a big tent party, and there's always room for better policies and always room for more people.
2: Yes, the old big tent. They got a big circus tent over there, and it's some weird kind of freak show stripper thing going on in the corner over there, and everybody's tranny. It's quite a freak show. There are goats over here looking for Lauren. They want to be rescued. Save me. I'm a goat. They've got Vicky the goat over there, torn fishnet stockings, smudged lipstick. You know, goats in the presence of Democrats. Poor little goats. Mares eat oats, and does eat oats, and little lambs eat ivy. Isn't that amazing? Now, the Iranians planning on assassinating President Trump while he was in Ankara, Turkey, for the NATO summit has the media really upset with Trump. Because they're crazy and mentally ill and Trump derangement syndrome and all that. You may remember, or you may not remember, from 2024, just around the presidential election where President Trump was reelected, the Justice Department announced the arrest of three people in, well, the charging of three people in New York. Two were arrested. One was an Iranian man. An Iranian man named Farhad Shakiri, 51 years old of Iran, and then Carlisle Rivera, he was known as Pop, he's from Brooklyn, and then Jonathan Lodeholt, 36, of Staten Island. They were charged with plotting to assassinate President Trump. They were also supposed to murder an Iranian, a U.S. citizen, actually, of Iranian origin in New York. They were supposed to murder him. The Iranians sent Farhad, I wonder if they call him Forehead. They got Farhad Shakiri of Iran, and he was sent to New York to scheme and plot. And he got these two guys, Carlisle Rivera, right, and Jonathan Lodeholt, to be in on the scheme. And the plan was actually to assassinate President Trump. And he wasn't president at the time. He was running, but he was about to be reelected. And the plot was to assassinate President Trump, an Iranian sent here by the Iranian, the Islamic Revolutionary Guard Corps, the IRGC, to assassinate then former President Trump and future President Trump, the Iranians. And then the Iranians were planning on, and that was before President Trump dropped a bomb on Iran to go after their nuclear weapons program that was funded and facilitated by Barack Hussein Obama and John Boltneck Kerry, and also facilitated by John Penitentiary Face, Brennan, and that whole gang of miscreants. But they were planning on assassinating Trump back then as well. And the Justice Department, they charged all three of them, but Farhad Shakiri had already fled back to Iran. So he apparently got away. But the Carlisle Rivera and Jonathan Lodeholt, they were charged in a criminal complaint connection with their involvement in a plot to murder a U.S. citizen of Iranian origin in New York City. You know, they were planning on blowing up the restaurant in Georgetown down there as well, with the Saudi ambassador, a guy that I used to work with for several months in Saudi Arabia, Adel Al-Jaber. And they were going to blow him up at a restaurant, Cafe Milano, in Georgetown. And that plot was stopped because, you know, we stopped some of them. But isn't that amazing stuff? And the Democrats, they're angry with Trump. They're angry with Trump because they had to sneak, maybe the CIA, they had to sneak President Trump off of Air Force One in Ankara, Turkey, and the food service truck while the press corps got on. You know, there is a room, a space in the board Air Force One for the press, with, you know, rows of airline seats, and it's the travel pool that always stays close to the president in case big things happen, and it's a good system. But the president was in such grave danger that it was decided to move him off of Air Force One to another comparable, similar airplane, also with the 89th Airlift Wing at Joint Base Andrews. But never mind that. Now, This is pretty wild stuff. All of it is pretty wild stuff. Now let's go to David Axelrod. The Democrats like to call him Axe. You can axe him anything is what they mean by calling him Axe, I think. But David Axelrod, who was a Chicago news reporter, and then he was a Democrat political operative, and he can be either because it's the same thing, really. But here is David Axelrod, and he went on CNN because he's really upset that the president didn't use himself as a decoy when Iran was trying to assassinate him.
3: It was kind of stunning to think that that all those on the plane were sort of a decoy there and were not told that the president wasn't on board, and that the deception was continued even after he was safely returned to Washington.
2: Well, because we know that you guys, first of all, who leaked it? Right? Because we know that you guys go spreading the news, and now you're giving away presidential security specifics that may have to be used again. Iran is still trying to kill the president of the United States. And the Democrats say, well, of course, they're trying to kill the president of the United States. It's all his fault. That's they're literally on the side of Iran. And the Obama White House funded Iran, the Islamic Revolution in Tehran, with billions of dollars to help them spread their radical Islamic jihadi terror, to help them build nuclear weapons to use against us. The Democrat Party is a death cult. I want to get to that, too. Here's David Axelrod on CNN. He's very upset.
3: The thing here that's a little disturbing is that if the president if they needed to take such extraordinary steps to protect the president because the threat level was so high, the American people deserve to know that the threat level was that high in this particular case, that he had to take such an extraordinary measure.
2: Extraordinary. It's a, you can't pronounce these words. They use the words, but they don't know what they mean. And then, the poor press. Now, again, if the president had been on the plane, it would have made no difference to anybody on the plane. Here's David Axelrod.
3: And then the other piece of it is that, in fact, everyone on that plane was a decoy. If they felt that it was unsafe to be on the plane, then it was unsafe for everybody else to be on the plane as well. So they at least deserve to know. If not then after, why this was happening.
2: Yeah, well, you guys are backing Iran, so we can't tell you. You guys are backing Hamas, so we can't tell you. You guys are anti-Semites, and, he's got Jewish grandchildren. You might want to kill him for that. You people, can I just say? So they're very upset. It's about presidential security. And they make it all about themselves. Isn't it interesting that it's all about them? But what about me? Don't you know who I am? Nobody can name one of the reporters. White House reporters used to be famous a long time ago. Now there are 5,000 cable channels, and the Internet is in everybody's hand all day long. So nobody knows any reporters anymore. We were talking about this the other night out and about on the town. We were at a tavern and talking about how nobody knows any of their local news anchors anymore. Because it used to be famous, a news anchor would walk into a restaurant and you'd say, oh, there's Jim Vance, and everybody knew Jim Vance, and he was a big deal. Now, nobody knows the local news anchors anymore. They used to make, $1 million, and now they make like $7.50 an hour. Things are not what they used to be. And the press, they had to bring Air Force One out. What do you think they should have done? Put you on commercial airplanes? And alert, it's presidential security. Too bad. So sad. Ridiculous people. Honestly. Mm-mm-mm. Man, oh, man. All right. Now, let's get back to where the Democrats are, because they're very unwell, and I still got to get to some of the Election Day stuff as well. We just did get to one soundbite out of Wisconsin. But let's go to President Trump from the 2019 State of the Union address. President Trump at the Capitol, State of the Union, 2019, about whether we're going to become a socialist country as the Democrats wish.
4: Tonight, we renew our resolve that America will never be a socialist country.
2: No Democrats cheered. Every Democrat sat on their hands. Maybe one got up. Democrats never chant USA. They just firebomb stuff and and assassinate people. They're not on Team America at all. Now let's go to their friend Hassan Piker, who's a genocidal racist and an America hater, and he loves the fact that Hamas attacked Israel on October 7th and killed more than 1,000, kidnapped hundreds, raped and tortured and murdered. Here is the Democrat voice of, he's an influencer, Hassan Piker.
5: Doesn't matter if rapes happen on October 7th. Like, that doesn't change the dynamic for me even this much.
2: Even this much. He was holding his right index finger half an inch over his right thumb. Doesn't matter. He rapes, go ahead and kidnap and rape and murder Israeli women. Makes not one bit of difference to him. He does not care. They don't care about human life. Now we got to get to this idiot because he's such an idiot. Joe Scarborough, he used to pretend to be a Republican. He was a member of Congress. He's a fashion plate, and he's a poser and a fraud. And here's the thing. Everybody that has worked with him and everybody that knows him over the years, nobody likes him. Everybody dislikes him. He was disliked on Capitol Hill as a fake Republican congressman. He is disliked on TV as a fake journalist, being a Democrat Party shill at MS-13 DNC. And here's Joe Scarborough yesterday. It was yesterday morning. We didn't catch yesterday morning. But he's very upset that Hassan Piker is leading the Democrat Party into jihad and civil war. Here's Joe Scarborough.
6: I don't need people telling me.
2: He's angry.
6: Oh, you have to just turn a blind eye to people saying that women getting raped on October 7th didn't matter in the grand scheme of things. No, Americans aren't going to support that. This is not about me.
2: None of it matters.
6: This is about the Democrats once again fumbling the football on the 2-yard line when they have a chance to make great gains, but being so woke, I don't know if you want to call it woke one, woke two, or woke three, being too woke to call out the obvious.
2: Mika is sitting next to him, his semi-inflatable flotation device of a third wife, sitting next to him smiling and batting her eyes like she's looking at the high school football player. And she's trying to look coy. Oh, why are you so upset? Well, they love rape. You guys love illegal alien gangs coming in from Venezuela and raping and murdering women on college campuses and on hiking paths. And you guys never bat an eye about any of that. There's no George Floyd that you guys have created of all the young women that have been attacked and raped and murdered by your illegal aliens that all you people waved in. Amazing. Joe Scarborough yesterday, very, very upset.
6: I swear to God.
2: He swears to God.
6: It's crazy.
2: It is.
6: That we're even having this conversation. If somebody says a woman being raped doesn't matter in the grand scheme of things, it's okay to call that person out and demand that candidates distance themselves from those people.
2: Like Bill Clinton.
6: If you want to rule over a party and win elections.
2: Rule and win. And I'm sorry, Bill Clinton, bimbo eruptions, Paula Jones, Juanita Broderick, the list goes on. You guys couldn't be bigger clowns if you set out to become bigger clowns. And here is the Democrat Party hero, Hassan Piker. He came out and he heard about Joe Scarborough being upset. And he said, well, I've got, because I'm a big Democrat Party figure, I've got to respond to Joe Scarborough. So he did.
7: He's losing his mind. Bro, was he this mad when Trump won? Because if I recall correctly, when Trump won the second time, right, he went to Mar-a-Lago to kiss the ring and the tip of Trump's bitch. Suck my Joe Scarborough. My God.
2: Democrat
7: Damn,
2: Party.
7: Dude. Boomers and their emotional support apartheid state. Holy
2: emotional support apartheid state. These guys, they're really something. Here's Hassan Piker. He's very upset, and they're just filth. They're just third world violent criminal rabble and garbage. Hassan Piker.
7: We get it, bro. You think the Palestinians deserved it? We get it. Oh my God, he'll never have me on his show. MSNBC will not have me on any other broadcast.
2: He wants
7: MS
2: to be on
7: now. Sorry for dead naming.
2: is dead naming. They're all mentally ill, criminally insane, violently mentally ill. Hassan Piker is a criminal, a terrorist. Are you a terrorist if you're pro-terrorist and you back and support terrorists? I think you're close enough. You're at least adjacent, terrorist adjacent. Remarkable, remarkable people. Yes, sir. And I've got more because the Democrat Socialists of America, they've spoken up about a bit of this, too. But, the October 7th, and where do the Democrat Socialists of America stand on that? That is coming up.
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15: It's Joe Scarborough having a mental breakdown and pretty funny, and then their Democrat buddy Hassan Piker going crazy. He doesn't care if women were kidnapped and raped on October 7th. And now let's go to... let's go to the Democrat Socialists of America, the co-chair of the National Party, Megan Romer. Megan Romer was doing a podcast, because everybody's doing a podcast. Actually, this is New Yorker Radio, the New Yorker Radio Hour. And she's asked, hey, what about that October 7th thing? You think Israel deserved it because, you know, the poor Hamas people are living on 25 miles of beachfront property on the Mediterranean?

0: get free electricity and purified water because the Israelis, who gave them elections and the most democratic Arabs in the entire Arab and Islamic world, are in Gaza. But never mind that. Here is the lunatic Romer, who is very upset.
1: I think that October 7th was largely inevitable. If you put people in an open-air concentration camp, right, and you deprive them of rights, of dignity, of food, of the ability to live in safety, you have to expect that they are going to not take that for that long. And that is not defending any harm of civilians or of non-combatants.
2: Well, sure,
1: that
2: yes, is.
1: Do you think it is?
2: You're saying you're supporting it.
1: I'm saying that I think it was inevitable. I think that you cannot put people in a cage and expect them not to revolt.
0: Yeah, I can't put them in a cage and expect them not to revolt. She's defending their decision to attack, to murder, to torture, to kidnap, to rape, to put them in the tunnels built with international dollars and all of that good stuff. She's absolutely been good for the guy on New York Radio Hour. For pointing out that, and she's sitting there smiling and chuckling and say, well, it was inevitable because, you know, the Jews and the poor Palestinians being funded by Iran, they're being oppressed with the Gaza twice the size of Washington, D.C., 25 miles of Mediterranean beachfront property. They get their electricity from Israel, their clean water, their health care. They get democracy and elections, and they're the villains.
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4: With another ARN News update, I'm Leah Brandon. Alabama getting ready to carry out an execution on Thursday. Jeremy Williams admitted to sexually assaulting and killing a 5-year-old girl back in 2021. He pleaded guilty to the charges and asked for the death penalty. The victim's mother sold her to Williams in exchange for $2,500 and drugs. She was sentenced to 20 years in prison for sex trafficking. And Blount County Sheriff Mark Moon says his name should be taken off of the November ballot. Moon was first elected as sheriff in 2018 and re-elected in 2022. He said in a video posted to Facebook that it was his family's choice to not run for re-election. The sheriff said his family's character and integrity have been questioned based on falsehoods and misunderstandings. Blount County officials say Moon sent an email saying he intends to resign from office as soon as possible. I'm Leah Brandon.
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6: This is Acting State Health Officer Dr. Scott Harris. Almost 3 million people in the United States age 40 and older have glaucoma, and nearly half do not know it because there are no early symptoms, noticeable vision loss, or pain. By the time symptoms start to appear, this sneak thief of sight, as glaucoma is often referred to, has already started to permanently damage the eye. If left undiagnosed or poorly controlled, glaucoma can cause irreversible damage and ultimately the loss of sight. 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If you haven't been to the eye doctor within the past 2 years, make an appointment for your dilated eye exam today. 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
7: I'm Dan Loney with Your Money Now. Another day of losses on Wall Street as the concerns around Iran continue. Dow was off 184 points at 53,792. NASDAQ fell 160 points. The S&P 500 lost 25. Oil prices on the rise again. West Texas crude up 1.3% at $83.20 a barrel. General Motors is backing out of a $3.5 billion joint venture to develop batteries in Indiana. It's selling its 50% stake to partner Samsung SDI due to lagging interest in EVs by U.S. drivers. GM shares were up 1% today. Target has hired its first chief AI officer as companies in that sector race to take advantage of the recent boom. Chandu Nair will hold that role. He was formerly Lowe's Senior Vice President of Stores, Data, AI, and Innovation. Nair has already talked about how AI should make shopping easier for the guest and help team members in their work. And that is Your Money Now.
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0: Now, Michael, do you have that Claire McCaskill soundbite we were just talking about? Claire McCaskill. They are something, aren't they? Let's go to, there's a Democrat senator. The Senate is not what it used to be, boy. From Missouri, she's a Democrat. She went on MS-13 this morning because the Democrats are really angry with President Trump that he wasn't assassinated by the Iranians because the Democrat Party is a bloodthirsty gang of murderous louts. And, you know, you got to keep in mind that they are the party of presidential assassinations. First ever Republican president was Abraham Lincoln, and he took their slaves away, the Democrat slaves away. So a Democrat shot him in the head at Ford's Theater here in Washington, D.C. And then James Garfield, Republican president, was assassinated less than 20 years later, another Republican. And the Democrats don't teach that in school. Remarkable stuff. William McKinley was then assassinated again 20 years after that. He was assassinated, another Republican president, three Republican presidents assassinated, and then finally, a long time later, decades later, 60 years later, John F. Kennedy was assassinated, and he was assassinated by a communist or by the permanent bureaucracy. You decide either way. And the Democrats, he was a fair play for Cuba guy, you know, Lee Harvey Oswald. And he was pro-communist. He went to the Soviet Union. He married a Soviet woman, Marina, not her fault. And they had two kids together. And Marina and the two kids are still alive and well and living in the United States. And we leave them alone because they didn't do anything wrong. Great stuff. But four presidents have been assassinated, three of them Republicans. Ronald Reagan was shot. Donald Trump was shot. Teddy Roosevelt was shot and wounded after he had left the presidency. And remarkable stuff. Just crazy, crazy man, crazy. Some, what were they, Puerto Rican terrorists, I think, tried to assassinate Harry Truman, too. Two Democrat women tried to assassinate Gerald Ford. Gerald Ford, both in 1975. Pretty remarkable stuff. You know, you'd think the Democrats would have a reputation at this point, but then again, maybe not. Aren't they remarkable? So let's go to Claire McCaskill, Democrat senator, Missouri, on MS-13 this morning because they're very angry that President Trump was sneaked off of Air Force One And then the Air Force One airplane flew to Royal Air Force Base in the United Kingdom with the press aboard. And they're like, oh, no, if the airplane had been shot down by Iran, then we would have been killed, but not the president. And that's what they're upset about. And here's Claire McCaskill.
15: If we had a Democratic president in the same position, I think all of us would say, well, you know, I'm glad they figured out a way to protect the president better.
0: If we had.
15: Just because it's Donald Trump and we think he's a horrible president, we should keep in mind that the president's protection is important for our country. And it would be a terrible thing for any president to be assassinated, especially by a foreign government.
0: He was already shot once in Butler, Pennsylvania, by a Democrat on a suicide attack. A second Democrat arrested at his golf course in Florida with a rifle in the bushes was planning on assassinating him there. And a Democrat rushed the White House Correspondents' Dinner, opened fire, and shot the place up. They're obviously planning on killing Donald Trump. And there's Claire McCaskill. Well, having to try to explain to bloodthirsty, mentally ill Democrats who are violently, criminally insane and transgender, that had it been a Democrat president, they'd be happy about it. But because of Trump derangement syndrome, Claire McCaskill is confessing publicly that, well, because he's such a horrible president. Yeah, he's such a horrible. And Joe Biden was great. And Barack Obama, he fixed health care. It's called Obamacare. Now it's all better. The left is insane, criminally insane. They really, really are. And they don't even hear themselves. They use the words, but they don't know what they mean. Just extraordinary, extraordinary stuff. And with that, actually, I'm looking at the phones here, Michael, and I see that Dan had already called in on this very topic, as a matter of fact, from Omaha, Nebraska. Let's go to Dan calling from Omaha. Daniel, you're on the Chris Plant Show.
16: Chris, thank you very much.
0: Hey, Dan.
16: It occurred to me, what would the
0: route was? Uh-oh, your phone's skipping all over the place.
16: I mean, like, Renegade or something like that, right? As he was the Secret Service dude.
0: Your phone was skipping out there. Who was the Renegade Secret Service dude?
16: The Renegade, the Obama. What if he would have been the one in charge of the ruse here? They'd have been happy to be in his pocket to say, "Oh, we helped him escape without getting shot down or killed in this ruse, and we were glad to be part of it. We'd have been happy to go down with a plane."
0: Yeah, you know, you're 100% right, of course, because it's the left, they're idol worshipers. Since they gave up God and church and country and family, they just go with what the party tells them to do. And I think you're right. The White House press corps would have been happy to sacrifice their lives for Barack Obama. And then we'd learn that Barack Obama wasn't on the plane. And the press would agree that it was the most clever ruse ever executed. And he must be a genius for pulling it off himself.
16: What a smart guy. What a smart guy. Yeah.
0: Right. Thank God for Harvard.
16: And the patriarchy.
0: Yeah. And the patriarchy. Yeah. Yeah. Aren't we lucky to have the patriarchy, Dan?
16: That's how I get to listen to you every day, Chris. I love it. Thank you so much.
0: Yeah, man. Thank you. Yeah. Well, it's true. And and Claire McCaskill just said there, Dan, that said, well, had it been a Democrat president, we'd all be pleased with it. But because it's Trump, and it's, you know, like dot, dot, dot, that's an ellipsis, because it's Trump, they're furious and they just they want death. They're a bloodlusty bunch. And honestly, and she's, well, of course, we don't want any president assassinated. And she's winking at the people on MS. The Democrat Party is violent, Dan, I've got to say they're not happy neighbors in our political universe, are they? No, they are not. I think Dan dropped off there. Yes, he did. Isn't that amazing? All right, let's go to another telephone call. Thank you, Daniel, from Omaha, Nebraska. That's America. Let's go to Keith, calling from Vienna, Virginia. It's not Vienna, Austria. It's Vienna, Virginia. Keith, you're on the Chris Plant Show.
17: Hey, Chris, how you doing?
0: Hey, man, I'm good. What do you say?
17: I voted for Trump 3 times. I vote for him again. But, Iran's threatened to kill him, his wife, his 2 kids, and he's negotiating with them. I'm sorry. Is he dumb? I mean, going back to when we had our boot on their throat, and he takes it off, me and my conservative buddies are like, is he crazy? And then for 4 months, ceasefires, no ceasefires, moderate ceasefires, up, down, left, to right, tomorrow's the deal. He's looking weak. He looks like he's getting played. People can't understand why he's doing. And then people are saying, well, he's getting bad advice. He's the president. The hell with the advice. He's making the calls. And this is going to drag into the midterms, and we're going to get our butts kicked all because of this.
0: Well, I hope that does not turn out to be the case. I know what you're saying, of course. There was a kind of an amusing meme of a guy dressed in what looked like an Air Force uniform, U.S. Air Force uniform, four-star. And he's saying, okay, ready, strike. And then he said, pull back, right? We're not striking anymore. And then it was a meme. He wasn't a real general, but it was a realistic uniform. And he said, okay, the order, we're back on again. And then as the planes start to rev up, stop it again, stop. And there has been this back and forth. Now, I've got to say, I would say in his defense that he is, the Iranians are talented, skilled, artful, at bluffing and negotiating and faking and lying. They're very comfortable lying, saying we're going to do this, and then they reverse what they said they were going to do. And I think President Trump is learning the Iranian playbook as he goes, and he's gotten sucked into, and I talked about this the moment this Iran thing started. You get sucked into this Middle East cycle where, they bomb you for 47 years, and then you bomb them once. And suddenly you say, oh, well, now we've got to retaliate against because there was one strike. And you get drawn into this Middle Eastern stuff. And I think President Trump has, to some degree or another, been drawn into this whole Middle Eastern matrix where nothing makes sense from a Western perspective. If you look at it through the lens of Iranian history and back to Persian history, then you see that this is kind of how they've always operated. And President Trump has been pulled into that process, and I don't know if he's being suckered or if he's just kind of, but it's tough. I know what you're saying when you say it looks like he's, not winning the negotiations and he stopped bombing when he should have kept bombing. I get that, and he's trying to put himself in a position where saying, well, I'm the one who keeps calling for a ceasefire. I'm the one who keeps stopping to make it look like he's the good guy and not the aggressor. And as far as the Iranian leadership is concerned, they don't care. They don't care. They just killed 50,000 of their own people or something, and they don't care. But you're concerned that President Trump is being sloppy and reckless and not focused and not really Trumpian, and that it's going to cost Republicans in the midterm, which is a bigger picture view, right, of how President Trump is doing. And you're pretty unhappy with the way he's been handling this Iran thing.
17: Yeah, but at the end of the day, Chris, at this point, and it's been this way all along, I don't think Americans, to a large part, are trying to figure out why we're there, why we're not there. Mm-hmm. We want a win. Mm-hmm. We get victory. That trumps everything else.
0: What does victory look like in this conflict with Iran?
17: Those guys, the IRCG, UNICON, they're torn out root and branch. They're no longer there. The Iranian people get arms. If there's one of those guys left, they'll wait 47 years. They'll wait 4,700 years. They don't care. They will get a bomb. They can suffer all the pain they want. They will not quit.
0: Yeah. Well, yeah, and I've got to say, I think that at this point, the win kind of has to look like regime change, that the Islamic Revolutionary Guard Corps is no longer in charge, that the Ayatollahs are no longer in charge. And I think that's a real tough nut to crack when it comes to Iran. And I hope that we all knew that going in. I think I knew that. I think it sounds like you knew that going in. And I'm not sure President Trump knew that going in. And I was concerned about that. I'd been paying attention to Iran and all of the hijinks going on there for a long, long time. I was on duty at CNN when the U.S. Navy shot down an Iranian commercial jet, and I was in charge of the Washington Bureau, the assignment desk, the day that happened. And now, this has been going on forever. I, I remember my stepfather was sent over to Iran during the Shah being deposed, and I met Reza Pahlavi just a few months ago here in Washington and had a nice conversation with him. This is something I paid attention to for a long, long time. And you're right, they'll, you know, their strategy is the long strategy. The Chinese are playing a 100-year game against us, and we're playing a, you know, every fiscal quarter kind of game against them. The Iranians will play the 1,000-year long game, and we are playing right up to the midterms, you know. And that always disadvantages us and advantages them, whether it be China or Iran. And Putin could do the same thing, play the long game. They don't have midterm elections to worry about and things like that. And they use them against us and very effectively. But then the bigger problem is they have the news media because it's part of the Democrat Party. And more broadly, the Democrat Party working on behalf of Iran inside the United States. And Iran knows that, too. We were just talking about a story, Dan, where the Iranians were planning on killing President Trump in Turkey, and the Democrats are angry with Trump. So what, you know, this is our battle space, and Iran's battle space doesn't look anything like this, and it's a tough nut to crack. And honestly, I think the only win is no more Islamic Revolutionary Guard Corps, and no more Ayatollahs in charge. And the people of Iran have to be, the 92 million people of Iran have to be in charge to the point where they can bring in young Reza Pahlavi, in theory, the Shah, deposed Shah, the son of the Shah. And if we don't see that, then and the status quo remains, well, then you have to say, well, we set back their nuclear weapons program by X number of years. But that's not a giant win, is it, Keith?
17: You're making a lot of good points, Chris.
0: Well, I mean, that's just kind of the big broad brush stuff. I really think that the win is regime change. And they went in saying, well, this is not a regime change conflict. But I kept saying, well, it ought to be, because if the regime doesn't change, then nothing changes. I mean, we just delay them. And you're right. That they'll just keep going and going. And you're right, they don't care if it's 470 years or 4,700 years because they're on a mission from Allah.
17: Yeah, absolutely.
0: You know?
17: Love your show, Chris. Thank you.
0: Well, thank you, Keith. And thanks for being a thinking person. And look, I'm not right about anything in the future. I just know that Iran is playing the long, long game here, and they don't care about how many people they get killed, and they don't care. They got the Ayatollah, the Gayatollah has disappeared, and you know, President Trump killed the Ayatollah. That was an amazing moment. And the reality is, regime change is the only thing that would bring, in theory at least, new peace and prosperity to the region. And look, you know, all the Arab neighbors want to see this Iranian regime go too. And if they did get, so they were quite civilized under the Shah of Iran. Women were treated as human beings. The economy was going prosperous. They had universities with women and young people, and they weren't teaching jihad. It was much better under the Shah for the Iranian people and for the region and for the world. But now we're in it up to here. I'm holding my head flat across the center of my forehead. Thank you, Keith.
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0: Chris Plant here on WTLS, Score 94 and Fun 101. So many topics, so little time. But one of the stories that I love from this week is two now former National Basketball Association players, NBA players, Royce White, now former NBA player, and he's 35 years old. He's 6'8", and he weighs 260 pounds, and he wants to play in the WNBA. Wants to play in the WNBA because, you know, they're open to all the women and all that good stuff, right? And so Royce White wants to play in the WNBA, with the women's NBA, right? And then there's this guy, Ennis Cantor Freedom, and he's been a lot of fun for a number of reasons. He's a man, and he wants to play in the WNBA, also a former NBA player, and he's another huge guy, and he smiles all the time, and he's kind of fun. And he said, but the two of them had said, well, I want to play in the WNBA because they say that they're open to, as long as you say you're a woman. And we've got one soundbite from each of these two former NBA players. Let's go to Ennis Cantor Freedom, who was saying, hey, look, I feel like a lady on the inside. I want to play in the WNBA. I could save them.
1: I am officially declaring myself a WNBA prospect. 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
0: Right, and he's humiliating them, embarrassing them, and they're trapped. 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
4: Well, that's RN News. I'm Rich Thomason in Washington. Darlene Graham has advanced to a Republican Senate primary runoff in South Carolina. Named by President Trump to fill out the term of her late brother, Senator Lindsey Graham, Darlene Graham will face Congressman Ralph Norman in that runoff in a couple of weeks. In the Minnesota GOP governor's contest, Lisa DeMuth won the Republican primary for governor in Minnesota. On the Democrat side, the Wisconsin governor's primary, the establishment-backed candidate, Milwaukee County Executive David Crowley, managed a razor-thin victory over his Democrat socialist challenger, Francesca Hong. The search for life amid the rubble of Colombia's powerful earthquake is growing more desperate. Search teams are racing the clock to locate survivors before it's too late. The Dow futures up 72 points. NASDAQ futures ahead 215. More details at srnnews.com.
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9: The Indiana Fever took down the New York Liberty on Tuesday, while Caitlin Clark and Sophie Cunningham draw a majority of the attention for the Fever. 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Mitchell scored 25 or more points in 9 of her last 10. But most importantly, the Fever are 7-3 in those 10 games. They're looking like they're going to be a real contender in the WNBA postseason this year. I'm Denton Day.
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13: Here in the United States, we're pretty lucky. 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
14: Did you know that driving under the influence of marijuana is illegal? 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
19: She passed out towels.
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9: And it's Wednesday today, the 12th of August, 2026. It is comfortable now. It won't last. Heat advisory in effect today. Again.
4: Yeah, it was warm yesterday.
9: Oh, it's going to continue. As we give you the forecast for today, high 95, heat index 106. A slight chance of a shower. Same tonight. 20% chance of rain tonight. Low 76. Tomorrow, high temperature 96. The heat index 107. And we stay in the upper 90s tomorrow through, all weekend. 98 Friday and 99 Saturday. How about that?
4: Oh, Lord. I got a call. I guess it was Monday. Yeah, this is Wednesday. My business debit card got hacked.
9: Oh, no.
4: So, anyway, I contribute to Tunnels to Towers.
9: What is that?
4: You've never heard of T2T?
9: Tunnels to Towers?
4: Yeah.
9: I guess not. Maybe I have. I don't remember.
4: It's an organization that pays off the mortgages of, like, military people,
9: yeah,
4: firefighters, police officers, anybody that gets killed in the line of duty.
9: Yeah.
4: They'll pay off their mortgage for their family.
9: Yeah, sounds like a very worthy organization.
4: Well, when my debit card got hacked, my bank gave me a new debit card with a new number, you know, and all like that. Well, my donation every month was on my old.
9: Yeah, so you had to change things.
4: Yeah, well, they called me and said, hey, your donation didn't go through. And I was like, oh, yeah, I'm sorry. I got a new card. I forgot to call y'all.
9: Yeah.
4: And the lady I was talking to, we just got to chit-chatting. Mm-hmm. I mean, don't ask me why. But they're in, is it Staten, New York?
9: Staten Island?
4: Yeah, Staten Island.
9: Yeah.
4: And she was asking where I was from, and I said, Alabama. She said, how's the weather down there? And I said, hot.
9: Hmm.
4: And she said, well, you know, how hot is it down there? And I, you know, told her, I said, well, it's about mid-90s. She's like, oh, my God.
9: Yeah.
4: I was like, well, what is it up there? She said, I think it's like 82 today.
9: Yeah.
4: I was like,
9: now, it can get hot in New York, too.
4: No, it can.
9: Yeah.
4: It can. And I don't understand why Home Depot, Lowe's, you know, any of the big box stores don't make a killing up there. Because every time I hear about a heat wave, they're like, so many people die because they don't have air conditioning. Well, go buy a window unit. Just put it in one room.
9: Do you think, I would be interested to know the percentage of people who live up north in the United States, whether it be New York or any other state up there, that don't have AC. Because I would think central heating and air would be a regular thing now in most places, regardless. Yeah, for heat and cool. You know what I'm saying?
4: Yeah, I mean, but I don't know up there if they have, like, units like we have. I mean, you think about it, they've got a lot of apartment buildings.
9: Yeah, I don't know. I just walk, I've been to New York City, and when you walk into places, and it's hot during the summers. I've been during the summer. It's cool.
0: They're using air conditioning. It's comfortable. You know what I mean? Now, as far as residences go, I do not know, but I obviously wouldn't be as common as it is here. Everybody's got to have it. And it's crazy how much we rely on the air conditioner, but golly, it sure gets hot here. So, and I'm very spoiled now.
1: Yeah, and I'm old enough. I don't know if you are.
0: I am.
1: I mean, I remember growing up, and we didn't have air conditioning.
0: Well, we had a couple of window units here, there. Yeah, right. It wasn't like we just turned the thermostat to a number. Yeah, we the same way. It was, you know, I've talked about it many times that my room was not air conditioned or heated. It was hot.
1: Yeah,
0: and or cold. It was both. Yes. Let's see, as we move into this day in history, you may have heard it just a moment ago on the Old Farmer's Almanac. Today is National Middle Child Day.
1: Middle, okay. God, they come up with a day for everything.
0: They do. Says here, sandwiched between the trailblazing eldest and the pampered youngest, middle children often get a reputation for being overlooked. Today, we celebrate their independent spirit, adaptability, creative humor, and incredible diplomatic skill. Send your favorite middle sibling some extra love today. We had, my parents had three of us. I was the oldest. My sister Beth, the middle child, and Cammy, the youngest. And we've got three. And, you know, George Ann's the oldest. Jack is the middle child. Daniel's the youngest. So,
1: happy day to them.
0: Yeah, I feel like, I understand this. I think there may be something to it in some cases, but I don't feel like he was deprived or anything like that. It's just, you know, you always feel like, why is this? And we always talking about threes. There's families that got four, five, six children in some places, but you can relate to this. You've got children. So the first one, you're scared to death when you have a child.
1: Oh gosh. Yes.
0: You know what I mean? And how you relax. So maybe you pay extra attention to the first one. And maybe once you've been through it, you go to the next one. Maybe they don't get that attention like the first one did. And there's something to be said about a baby if you do have three. There's a little babying going on. And maybe you get softer. I'll say this. I do feel like we probably got softer as we got older. And that just worked out for the youngest. Anyway, I say softer. I don't know how hard we were on the kids. I want them to do right and try to teach them right from wrong, but as far as being like, well, my dad was, you know, he was, in all reality, he scared us, but he wasn't that hard on us, I don't think, overall. I mean, he was pretty lenient.
1: Oh, I've
0: for the most part, yeah.
1: I've told my dad he would be in prison today.
0: Yeah, I mean, I know that, but I do feel like generationally, you know, as we go through time, I say softer, I think we are lightening up, and maybe, you know, spare the rod, spoil the child type stuff, but
1: no, the stories I could tell about my dad.
0: How many times did you get whipped?
1: Oh, I couldn't count. I got whipped regularly.
0: Every day almost, spanked all the time, huh?
1: I mean, yeah. But it's true about the children, because I remember when our son, who's the oldest, you know, he's like, he'd be playing in the yard, like, oh, don't put that in your mouth. Don't. I mean, and by the time our second one came along, it's like, oh, just go ahead and eat the dirt. It's okay. I mean.
0: Yeah, right. So you'd understand it, right?
1: Oh,
0: There's something to be said about
1: it.
0: Jill has chimed in. She says Jill Wisner, is a middle child. So she says she's glad there's a day for them. Parents are easy on the baby sister. I do believe we definitely soften up by the time we get to the last one. Somewhat. You know, who got the most spankings? Probably the oldest one. So maybe there should be a day for them, too. I'm sure there is. They get days for every one of these.
1: Well, but in my case, I probably earned every single one I got.
0: That's just it. Were we mistreated? No, it's just they didn't get as many. Got whippings by a paddleball paddle. Oh, gosh.
1: Oh, no. The worst I had, my dad, of course, I'm a child of the 70s, late 60s,
0: sure.
1: 70s. My dad had a rhinestone belt.
0: Oh, no. He didn't hit you with the rhinestones, did he?
1: Oh, yeah.
0: On the other side, he didn't hit you?
1: No, yes. He'd whip me with that belt.
0: Oof.
1: And it would leave welts.
0: That hurts to think about.
1: Yeah, I mean, like I said, I've told him before. mean, he would be in prison in today's world.
0: Ben Buzz Miller, I got away with everything. He was the baby, though. You know, I know he's got two sisters older, so maybe there's something to be said about where you are in the pecking order. Good morning online. Let's see. Courtney has chimed in on this. The baby and our family got the most spankings. Well, it can go the other way. As the oldest, the only girl, I got the least. Well, maybe you were just the best, Courtney. Is that the reason? That's what she should say.
1: She was just, yeah. She was best just sweet. Behaved. Yeah.
0: Good morning, Cynthia, this morning watching on Facebook, as well as Sean and Gary, too. We mentioned Courtney. Thank you all for logging in on National Middle Child Day. Today, also National Vinyl Record Day and Julienne Fries Day. Cut into thin, delicate matchsticks, Julienne or shoestring fries, cook up extra crispy. I think I like them like that. I like my fries crispy, not too gooey, doughy, whatever. Yeah.
1: Hey, I do have a question about the vinyl. Go back to the record or whatever.
0: Sure.
1: Now, they've come back out with the, I call it 33s.
0: Yeah, 33 and a third LP.
1: Yeah.
0: Long playing album.
1: But have they done any 45s?
0: You know, that's a good question.
1: I haven't seen
0: them. I don't know if you see those being printed now, and you can buy them new, as you can the old records being reprinted as brand new records. I don't know. My kids, as I say, have gotten into the collection of vinyl records, which, golly, how many records disappeared over the years that we could have just handed them, you know, probably.
1: Yeah.
0: A lot of them, because like my youngest, he likes the old music, and a lot of stuff he's buying we probably had. But I haven't seen a 45, a single, as we call it, you know, an RPM, a 45 RPM record. But they may be making them somewhere. But I think it's more times than not, it's gonna be albums, long playing.
1: I still got my Kiss albums. I was a big Kiss fan.
0: I am a big Kiss fan. I like Kiss as much as just about any group today. I love their music, and probably a bigger fan now than I ever was. I really wasn't a big fan as a kid coming up.
1: Oh, I was.
0: Yeah.
1: And I'm not so much now. I mean, I listen to it. I mean, I've got some CDs, some cassettes.
0: Yeah.
1: And I actually have a player. It's a combination of record player, CD player, and cassette player.
0: Yeah.
1: So I can play all three of them. But, yeah, I was a huge, huge Kiss fan growing up.
0: Yeah. I like them today. We ought to just... do a karaoke show of Kiss one day. I know you're not going to do that, but maybe when Trey comes back.
1: Yeah, Trey can
0: do it. Let Trey do it. Ben, I was the middle. That's right. Julia, you were middle. Stephanie was the young one. He says he got away with everything. Did all of them, though? That's the question. Thank you, Ben. Buzz Miller. Notable birthdays today. Buck Owens.
1: Is he still alive?
0: No, he's dead.
1: I was going to say.
0: Born in 1929, he died in 2006. He's been dead 20 years. What do you think of when you think of Buck Owens? I'll tell you what I think of.
1: Heyo.
0: I do too. And that guitar, that red, white, and blue guitar he used to play with Roy Clark on that set. Of course, he had some good music. The Streets of Bakersfield. He had a ton of great songs. I'm sure we played quite a few here. Yeah, also, he's not with us anymore, Porter Wagoner, born on this day. Saw something on Dolly Parton the other day.
1: Well, I was just fixing to bring that.
0: Because that's where she kind of started in the business. She worked with Porter Wagoner. But yeah.
1: What, wouldn't the song, oh my gosh, Whitney Houston sang it later.
0: I Will Always Love You.
1: Didn't she write that for him?
0: I don't know if it was written for him. I know she performed it. That's a good question.
1: I thought she wrote it.
0: Was she? I mean, she wasn't a love item of his, was she?
1: I thought she was.
0: I thought she was just, you know, his partner in music.
1: Maybe I've got it wrong, but I thought I heard somewhere to where they were an item and that she wrote that song about him, for him, whatever you want to call it.
0: Yes, she did in 1973 as a professional farewell and thank you to Porter Wagoner. She wrote it when she decided to leave his television show and pursue a solo career using the song. This is an AI answer, so I assume they're right. Spent 7 years as his partner. And music. Now, let me see. You're saying you thought that she and he were an item.
1: That's what I was thinking, but maybe it was about their partnership.
0: Let's see, Porter says, no, they were not. Never.

0: So she would have been very young, 20-something. He was, but so no, there's people that do this. I'm not saying it was, but I don't think that was a connection there between them. They just were musically involved. Let's put it like that, not romantically.
1: So they say.
0: So they say. Memorable events from August the 12th. Inventor Isaac Singer patents. You know it? Singer?
1: The sewing machine.
0: A sewing machine, yes. 1851. There's another one. 1877. Thomas Edison records himself reciting Mary Had a Little Lamb. It was on his phonograph. Yes, his cylinder phonograph. We're talking about the record player. Why do we have vinyl record day? There you go. Thomas Edison, the first one. Mary Had a Little Lamb is the first thing he recorded, at least that we know of, 1877. And here's one for you. 1955, President Eisenhower raises the minimum wage. What do you think he raised it to? 1955.
1: Over he raised it ago. To 95 cents an hour.
0: Very good. Almost. 75 cents to $1. That's a pretty big jump, though. It went up to a dollar.
1: That's a 25% jump.
0: I would say it's a pretty large jump. And there you go. This day in history. Good morning, Jamel, watching.
1: Speaking of which, all right, Michael, what's the lowest minimum wage you remember?
0: $3.35. That's what I made when I first started working at the Palmetto Hammock Company. When people, I worked here at the radio station, but they didn't pay me. Not much.
1: I remember.
0: Once in a while, I get a check for something.
1: It was either, and somebody out there that maybe a little bit older than me can correct me. It was either $2.65 or $2.85.
0: Okay.
1: An hour. I can't remember which one it was. $2.65, $2.85.
0: I'm asking when was it $3.35 an hour, and it says 1981 and remained that way until 1990. That's a long time it didn't move.
1: Mm-hmm.
0: All right, and you say you think it was 265?
1: Yeah.
0: Or 285?
1: Yeah, one of those two.
0: Which one do you want to guess, sir? Because I'm going to key in.
1: 285.
0: And it says here, it was never 285. So you should have gone with the 265. You were right on that one. It was 1978 to 79 when it went to 290. Now, the question I ask now is, what is minimum wage today? Thank you, Chief Buse. He said it was $2.65. He must have made it himself. What are you making now? $2.25 at Talcio Cell Furniture. Buzz. Terry Short, what do you think it was in 64? He said it was $1.25.
1: Good Lord.
0: So the question is, what is it? I wonder how many people know what it is now. What is it now?
1: $7.25, something like that.
0: I'm going to look it up.
1: I'm self-employed. You know, we've been
0: saying, people
1: have
0: been
1: much.
0: Saying they need to start paying $15 an hour. In some places, I think in some states, it is maybe different.
1: Oh, yeah. But, I think one state's got like $25 an hour.
0: Well, this is the thing. I've been down here in Tallahassee, at least for back in Tallahassee for 25 plus years now. And when we had people work for us, I always just paid them 10 bucks an hour. I think that's a good round figure. Now, I'm talking about people that work the board here, you know, during a ball game or something. We don't really do that. And my wife, she doesn't make anything per hour. She works for free. So, because she's usually working the board during a ball game or something.
1: She works for love.
0: Yeah, and most of this is automated. Thank God. We don't have to have somebody up here manning the controls. But, so I didn't know what minimum wage was. It didn't matter because we were paying more than minimum wage. But, you know, I don't know what you should pay somebody. Depends on what they're doing. You know, some places don't go by minimum wage. They just pay you a certain fee and regardless of what. But here, what is minimum wage? I think it's seven something. I think you're right.
1: $7.25 or something like that.
0: Yeah. Let's see. I'm looking it up. Minimum wage. It said the federal minimum wage is $7.25 per hour. And how long has it been that?
1: Probably about 20 years.
0: It's been that for a long time. It has been. So I think it's been around that long. I'm trying to type as fast as I
1: can. I know there's been movement, but here's the deal. And I've said this because
0: it's been 17 years, by the way.
1: 17. That was close.
0: Since 2009, it hasn't moved.
1: But my dad lived in California for 25,

0: 30 years. All right, out there, their minimum wage was $15, $16 an hour.
1: Yeah, but it cost a ton more to live there. I understand.
0: Yeah, and I was going to, that's what I was going to say. But a Big Mac cost you about 15 right. bucks.
1: Yes. Jerry Cunningham, who will join us in just a bit, in 1976, he was making $2.30. And you know, and everybody, that was minimum wage then. Everybody that started was making minimum wage. When you start work, you make minimum wage. That's basically the way it works in most jobs.
0: Well, yeah, because you don't know anything. You're not worth anything.
1: You're the guy that deserves minimum wage. When you get better, you know, and people say, well, hey, that ought to pay them more. Well, if you improve yourself, and over time, you probably will get a raise. You won't be on minimum wage. And then if you don't like where the wages aren't really what you want, work to get to a place where they're better. I hope that works out for you. Good morning, Candace, watching on Facebook. Thank you. BLT, he says, Dolly Parton is now 80, just turned 80. Thank you, BLT, who is an Alabama fan now for 34 years. The thing is, BLT, he posted this yesterday, says, I've been an Alabama fan for 34 years, and that threw a light bulb off over my head. I was like, wait a minute. He's 42. He's not been a lifelong Alabama fan. As big a fan as Brian Lynn Thornton is of Eclectic, of Alabama. He said yesterday he's been an Alabama fan for 34 years of his 42-year life.
0: Well, maybe until he was 8, he didn't make a decision.
1: No. You got to make a decision. As I've heard Mike Harper said this many, many years ago, he says, on that playground, you got to declare Alabama or Auburn before you're 8. It's got to happen before then. So,
0: well,
1: I could not get him to admit. I said he should be a politician because he would never admit it. But I know the answer. BLT was an Auburn fan up until 8. And that was 1992, he said, when he became an Alabama fan. So, he's a fair-weathered Alabama fan because Alabama won the national championship in 1992. It was the end of Pat Dyer as well. Just as his brother switched when Nick Saban won his national championship in 2009, the first at Alabama for Nick Saban. Of course, his second overall. So the Thorntons are a bunch of fair-weathered fans.
0: Well, I could say that about a lot of people. I mean, I have.
1: How many people have done that? A lot of them? Your wife has done that. I know you said that.
0: Absolutely.
1: When Nick Saban, she switched from Auburn to Alabama. Is it okay to be a fair-weathered fan?
0: I don't know because I've never been one.
1: You are an interesting case yourself. You don't pull for Alabama and everything. You're an Alabama football fan, but you're a Kentucky basketball fan.
0: Right. I mean, I grew up as a kid, as you say, on the playground. I was in Kentucky. But my dad was always a huge Alabama football fan because of Bear Bryant. So I grew up an Alabama football fan, but living in Lexington.
1: Yeah. Basketball country.
0: You know, I was a Kentucky basketball
1: fan. Is it okay to do that? That's what I want to know. People think that's all right, that you can pull for one. And, you know, and it's always this misnomer to me is that, well, most of the people didn't even go to school there. Well, that is true.
0: That is very true.
1: In this state, I didn't. You don't have to be a graduate alum. Of course, kids, they've not gotten to college yet. But you don't have to go and graduate from Auburn or Alabama to be a true Alabama or Auburn fan. Because everybody in this state pulls for one or the other, generally. I mean, there are some from some others, but it's
0: very... Or, as Greg McElroy said, if you don't decide between Alabama and Auburn, they both hate you.
1: Yeah. I just wonder, do you like those? And Courtney's saying that Steve Stokes gets away with it. She says he saw the light. Of course, he was an Alabama fan, and he's about as big an Auburn fan as you'll find now, right?
0: Yes.
1: And a lot of times it is based on the coach. Coach Bryant, Coach Saban, they've probably had a lot of play in this thing over the years. As successful as they were, that a lot of folks came over to Alabama. But Steve Stokes is the opposite of that. Coach Bryant was still the coach when he switched.
0: Well, now his
1: brother. But his brother went to Auburn.
0: I was going to say, his brother played for Auburn.
1: And Alabama apparently didn't show as much interest, I guess. Oh, well. But BLT, you heard it here. If you haven't heard it, breaking news, BLT was once an Auburn fan. At least until age 8. So, I had not heard that. I've known this guy for a long time now. Several years, and I had no idea. Speaking of universities, I saw this in coaches. I did not know they did this. I don't know how common it is, but maybe it's a joke. People are putting this out there on the internet. Wealthy parents are paying upwards of $6,500 for Southern sorority rush coaches. rush coaches that specialize in SEC schools like Alabama, Auburn, and Ole Miss are seeing increased demand, especially for out-of-state students. Rush coaches charge $3,000 to $12,000-plus and offer advice on securing outfits and auditing social media profiles. If your daughter's going to college and she wants to go into the Greek life and become a sorority sister, she might need a sorority rush coach, you know, to help her with her outfits, because you got to go on social media and say, I'm wearing this and this and this today and that and that and that tomorrow.
0: You got to be GDI. No sororities, no fraternities.
1: Independent.
0: Yes. There's no
1: You've seen these videos of these sororities, though, have you? Yeah, you're on TikTok.
0: Yes.
1: You know what I'm talking about.
0: Oh, yes, I've seen
1: them. They all do these dance things and everything.
0: But there's no way in God's creation that I would pay a coach to, I guess, I'm assuming, to tell my daughter what outfit she needs to buy.
1: Apparently so. I can't believe people are paying for it, but heck, I can't be shocked by it. I mean, there's crazier things out there. Here's one. My daughter's going to Rush at Alabama, and no, we did not pay for a Rush coach. I want to see if there's one that did. Apparently, somewhere, somebody did it to come up with a story, yeah, unless it's apparently complete. Should I type it up? Are there Rush coaches? Let's see if it says this is a myth or whatever. Are there Rush coaches? And I'm typing it, and I hit the button, and Rush coaches. Yes, sorority Rush coaches or recruitment consultants exist and have become a multi-thousand-dollar industry, particularly at large universities with competitive recruitment processes. So, yes.
0: Well, now, I was never part of a fraternity, so I don't know how this deal works. But how do you pick which fraternity you want to be in? I mean,
1: they have to come. They have to offer you. You know, they have to come at you.
0: Oh, I did not know that.
1: Yeah, and you get to choose if you have multiples or whatever.
0: It never ever crossed my mind. In the 18 years I was in college, it never crossed my mind to join a fraternity.
1: You know, I didn't either. I don't know. It just wasn't something I was interested in, so I didn't do it.
0: Now,
1: not knocking them.
0: No, now, my best friend, he was in a fraternity, and they still, I mean, every year they have like a golf tournament to where, I'm talking about fraternity brothers from different eras. I mean, people he didn't go to school with.
1: Yeah.
0: All in that fraternity.
1: Right.
0: They'll show up for this coffee.
1: Yeah, part of that chapter, yeah.
0: Yeah, I mean, they just get together, and I tell him, I don't get it. I don't understand it. But I was never a part of that kind of thing.
1: Mark Fonby on the Alabama-Auburn thing. Charles from Realtown, the one and only, was an Alabama fan until his second year at Auburn. Now, if you go to school, I know a lot of folks that were Alabama or Auburn coming up, and then they went to college at maybe the rival school, and they switched. And once you go to school there, it is kind of tough not to pull. But I know some people that went through it, and they came back to the other side. But
0: I went to Auburn, and I didn't switch.
1: Yeah. Good morning, Cindy, watching on Facebook. Thank you for checking in this morning. 1220 Cafe, 1220 Gilmer Avenue. 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Couple more things before we get to the local news. Saw this yesterday. Well, Trey sent this to me. He sent the picture and showed it to the folks watching on video the other day of the railroad and that train trestle that runs across the Tallapoosa, well, right here in Tallahassee at the dam, Thurlow. And I did an article yesterday with Steve Burak on the air with us talking about the cleanup on the West Side Mill. And then there's a picture right there of the West Side Mill, this photograph that Trey sent me. So I put that. I always like to incorporate old stuff in there to kind of let it live on in perpetuity. Hopefully one day somebody will look back on these articles that are on the internet and say, oh, wow, look at that. Well, the question was, what year was this picture taken? And if you look at the picture on the internet, you can go on TallahasseeTimes.com. You can see this train. I called Trey. He didn't know for sure. Of course, I read something on the Tallahassee Railroad from Montgomery that it ran in the late 1800s to the early 1900s, which seemed to fit the era. And then I just said, all right, I'll just ask. What do you ask? You ask AI. And here's the picture. You got to really get close to see it on the camera if you're watching on Facebook. Now, you can see this train in the background there.
0: And you say that's the bridge?
1: That's the trestle. Yeah, which there was a, from Milstead, you know what I'm talking about, to Tallahassee, that's where it ran. Blue Ridge Railroad was what's running on this track. Now, the picture, AI found this answer. Circa 1900. Which is, yeah, I assumed it was somewhere around that. It said approximately 1895 to 1910. Here are the visuals that indicate the era. The locomotive and rolling stock is a 440-style steam locomotive. Wooden-bodied boxcars with external steel truss rods and transitional couplers were characteristic of American short-line railroads around the turn of the 20th century. All those things seem to match up to me because it's a short-line railroad. It's a trestle, you know, a bridge and all of that. Train trestle. Infrastructure, the combination of brick masonry, industrial buildings, open deck steel timber trestles, and early industrial water power intake structures along the riverbank are typical for southern regional rail and industrial sites from the 1890s to 1910s. That's the answer AI gave me. I thought, wow, they really did their research, and he did it in about 10 seconds. You know what I mean? You click it in. What is this? Can you tell me about what year this was? And that's what it spit out for me. It even made those fancy noises when it did it.
0: Okay.
1: Another item here before we read the local news today. Last night, the Tallahassee City Council met, and they have
0: decided nothing.
1: Added more stringent noise and litter ordinances. The big one is they have banned lower trucks with loud exhausts. Lower trucks and the loud exhaust that they have. And the Tallahassee cruisers who come to the Tallahassee Shopping Center every month have taken notice. And this is a post by them because, you know, some of these old cars, these antiques that they bring in, you know, vehicles have been modified. So here's what they say. They passed this law targeting, as they say, modified exhaust. I understand the most 40 to 50-year-old cars and trucks have modified exhaust due to original exhaust simply not available for all models. So, until we get confirmation as to how this law is going to be enforced, I recommend with modifications those cars to attend Prattville. Say, just don't come here. They meet there on the third Saturday. We'll meet and continue to welcome everyone like we have done before for over a quarter of a century. I just want to make sure everyone understands the new law. Now, I got to think there's got to be a little leniency here with the Tallahassee.
0: Now,
1: you know, for an old car coming to a car show that he can come in with his modified exhaust without any issue. Wouldn't you say?
0: I would hope, and I was not at the meeting, so I don't know, you know, the background for the vote or the decision, but I have been at a convenience store or going down the road and you've got these vehicles, yeah, that are just extremely loud. But if it's a car show, surely they wouldn't, you know, ticket you if you're coming to a car show.
1: In a classic car. Yeah.
0: I would hope not.
1: Yeah, me too.
0: I,
1: Well, I hope those guys don't leave us because of the, you know, the fact that they think they're going to get ticketed for coming in with that. But I can't imagine. Of course, I'm not going to make any assumptions. Well, you're breaking the law, sir.
0: But no, I'm not going to badmouth them for passing it because there are some, you know, I can be standing outside a convenience store talking to somebody and there's somebody coming down the road and they're muffler so loud that I can't even hear the person talking to me.
1: The chief says they're not going to do it for car show vehicles. And that's straight from the horse's mouth, as they say. That's the chief of police.
0: You don't get any higher than that.
1: No, he says it's not going to happen. They're not going to do that. So if those guys, any of those guys connected to the cruisers are listening, come on in. The Tallahassee Police Department's not going to get you for that. Of course, Miles says, you can't do it for one and not all. Oh, boy, here we go. No, might as well go and sign up for law school there, Miles. I had a feeling. All right.
0: Well, they used to let Evel Knievel jump buses, and they wouldn't let just anybody do that.
1: Right, right.
0: It was an event.
1: From Mark Fombie, the most loud that he's heard is trucks lifted and loud, you know. Some of those things are pretty loud, I got to say. I mean, if you got a noise ordinance, they break a noise ordinance anyway. I don't know that you had to have this, you know, when you rev them up, you know, and you got this glass packs as you used to have on there or whatever.
0: Let me tell you, I do not like those. Like I said, it's aggravating. But what is the most aggravating thing to me of all is people that will have their radio.
1: I had a feeling you were going to say that.
0: And their music turned to the max.
1: Sure.
0: They get out, go in the store, and leave their window down, door open, whatever.
1: They want everybody to hear it.
0: And their music is just a blaring.
1: Showing it off.
0: Normally, it's not my kind of music.
1: Well, it's maybe not for everybody, right? I mean, sometimes the language is pretty rough, too.
0: Oh, absolutely.
1: Yeah. Nobody seems to care. The chief says this is for vehicles that you can't hear yourself working when they drive by.
0: I
1: get that.
0: I do. I understand that.
1: Right. Well, we'll see. All right. 6:46. Time for the local news.

0: today's report from the Tallahassee Police Department. We got 56 items on today's report. Pretty busy day yesterday. We'll start with, you know, school started back yesterday. Working the school crossing up at Friendship Road. That's at the elementary school. Theft of property. This was at Wallace Drive. Harassment, South Tallahassee Drive. Citizen inquiry at headquarters. Vehicle lockout assisted a motorist on 2nd Avenue. Motor vehicle accident. It hit a building, Gilmer Avenue. Animal bite.
1: Whoa. A vehicle hit a building?
0: Yes.
1: How bad of a driver do you have to be?
0: Well, I don't know. I mean, maybe you avoided a little squirrel in the road or something like that and just ran right into the building instead.
1: Well, most of those buildings are a little bit off the road.
0: Usually.
1: I mean, that just takes skill.
0: To hit the building, yeah. I don't know what happened. It's on Gilmer Avenue. I mean, some of those buildings are fairly close to the road on the highway, though. Some. Follow-up call to Barnett Boulevard, civil battery at Gilmer, domestic dispute, Sims Avenue, assisted a motorist on a vehicle lockout at Gilmer. This was actually a two-pager. This day part here, day shift, complaint of animal cruelties. We go to page 2 of the day shift. Ice Plant Road animal cruelty call and an animal complaint at Bernie Road. On to the night shift yesterday. A domestic incident at Friendship Road, another animal complaint. Notasugal Road, another domestic incident. Friendship Road and another at Hickory Street. Motor vehicle accident, no injuries on Notasugal Road. Fight, verbal altercation, Howard Street. And a civil disturbance reported at Howard Street.
1: That's probably the same thing.
0: They were right there together. Fire call activity yesterday. We start with the Tallahassee Fire Department responding to a medical call at North McKenzie. Another call to 8th Street. Tallahassee Fire responded. It was another medical call. And the one with a car hit the building, motor vehicle accident. Tallahassee Fire responded to that as well yesterday. And that's the news.
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7: He will hit it deep to right. That nice ball's got shot. A chance.
8: That's gone.
7: It is gone.
8: Oh,
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10: You celebrate, Tigers. You celebrate, baby. Go do it right there on the field.
0: In sports. Let me throw out a first pitch in sports to Little League Baseball. Because it's been all in the news, certainly with Alabama, an Alabama team making it to Williamsport.
1: Phoenix City, wasn't it?
0: Phoenix City High School. Of course, it's the 12-year-old kids. But, home of the Red Devils. Phoenix City is going to Williamsport. And they have a star who happens to be a girl on this baseball team.
1: I didn't know that.
0: Pitched and shut out the opponent, Tennessee, yesterday to win it. She went all 6, did not give up a run. She's dominant, and she's a good hitter, too, and she is a Rasmus. And you think about Phoenix City, that team that went back in the 90s with what was her father and her uncle, and her dad was coaching, who has been coaching Tony Rasmus in these ranks for many years, baseball and not just Little League. He coached high school. So they're going.
1: Now, didn't a couple, at least one.
0: They did, too. Her dad, Corey, made it to the major leagues, and her uncle, Colby, made it to the major leagues.
1: Okay. I was thinking a couple of them did.
0: Yeah, it's an interesting story, golly, that the first that she's a girl. Because they have Little League softball as well. Yeah. But she plays Little League baseball, and she's good. Now she was pumping it up there. So I was watching. She's got an arsenal. She can throw, several pitches first race. She's 12 years old. And why did they choose baseball? Why not? She's obviously done very well. But interesting to watch that yesterday.
1: Now,
0: as they took care of business and they did not lose. They won 4-0. They won in the regional, the Southeast champions.
1: All right. I have a question. And I don't know if maybe Coach Goodman's out there listening or somebody could help me out here, because I honestly do not know the answer to this. Can girls play high school?
0: Yeah, well, you can't stop them. No. You could play high school baseball if you're a girl.
1: Okay, I didn't know.
0: You can play high school football if you're a girl. I mean, if you want to try and your team, you know, you make the team or whatever, yes.
1: Well, I know Sophie Cunningham in the WNBA.
0: Yeah.
1: She played football.
0: Sure. And we've seen football players. We talked with Coach Jack Crow, who coached at Auburn and Jacksonville State and Arkansas and all that. And when he was at Jack State, he had a girl kicker,
1: yep.
0: You know,
1: right.
0: who was the girlfriend of Kirby Smart at the time, by the way, which I thought was an interesting tale in itself.
1: Yeah, that's a
0: he told us that
1: twist.
0: Story. Yeah. But she's the first female to score in a, I think it was a D1 college football game. So, yeah, you can do it. Generally, like I say, most of the time, girls play high school softball. Now, I don't know what she'll do going forward. She can obviously switch over. It's a different game. She throws overhand as a pitcher, but that's the big difference, obviously, in the dimensions of the field. But other than that, I mean, there's a lot of the same stuff. She uses a glove and a bat.
1: I actually was on the 11-12 All-Star team in Somerset, Kentucky. And we had a girl on our team that made All-Stars and actually hit a home run in an All-Star game.
0: Oh, we've talked about this. There have been many girls come up through the ranks here in Tallahassee who played baseball because they didn't have softball at all at that level, that age. And they were good.
1: Yeah, and my sister played.
0: Yeah, my sister played. Yeah, the middle child on middle school day. Yeah, middle child day, whatever. So anyway, congratulations. Her name's Kinley Rasmus. Fear the bow, they say. She always wears a bow in her hair. Now, I mean, you know, on the outside of her hat. So she's helped her team get there. She's probably their best player, based on what I've been watching, at least. So they're headed to Williamsport. Now, here's another story that's very interesting. And it's out of the Southwest Regional. And these games now are on ESPN. It used to be, I remember when we had ABC's Wide World of Sports. You remember it, don't you?
1: Oh, yes.
0: And you got to watch the championship.
1: The agony of defeat.
0: Yep, you'd watch only the championship when the international team faced the American team
1: right.
0: on a Sunday afternoon. And I remember that one team with that kid, who, you know, is always on the Wide World Sports, showing him, you know, celebrating and say he had won. Because the United States usually lost to the international team, Taiwan or whomever.
1: Yeah, because they were all 14, 15 years
0: That's
1: old.
0: That's right. So, now, you know, we get almost all of Williamsport. I think we do, pretty much. You can watch it all. And now you get the regionals. I actually watched some of this yesterday on the ESPN app of the win for the Alabama team. The Southwest Regional has had a debacle, and this is basically the nature of sports, because whenever there's a ruling, and these are pretty clear-cut usually, if you're a member of an organization, whether it be the NCAA, the AHSA, or Little League like this, there are clear-cut rules.
1: Unless you got a good judge.
0: And that's what happened. This team had an ineligible player that was not in their district. You know, it's not just about age. It's about being in the district to be able to play. And I remember back when this Phoenix City, they had a team that was, you know, a bunch of studs from all over. Georgia and all, they were drawing from all. Of course, Phoenix City's right there on the line, but they had a pretty broad base. And one of our Tallahassee teams played them. It was Dixie Youth. Eric Phillips will tell you about it. He was the coach, and they got killed. Well, that team got disqualified. They beat them because they were not going by the rules of Little League or Dixie Youth as they were playing there. Well, this is the same kind of story. Over here, they pulled in an ineligible player that was not in their league. And, gosh, we've seen that in Babe Ruth. I know I've seen it. You know what I'm talking about.
1: Yeah. I saw it in Babe Ruth. We played in All-Stars when my son was 14, I guess. It was a travel team. I mean, they had kids from Louisiana, Mississippi.
0: Oh, yeah. Was it one of those mobile teams?
1: Yes.
0: Yeah. Same here. We ran into
1: Sims
0: it.
1: Sims or Mims?
0: Sims.
1: Or
0: yeah, I remember it. Mims, I think. Yeah, whatever. But I do remember we saw it, too, with the team. What bothered me about it was the team changed as the weekend went on. Now, we were down at a tournament down there. They had, you know, nine guys. And then they, you know, the roster continued to grow as they brought in guys that could help them. And that was ridiculous. None of those guys played league ball together. That's what it's supposed to be, a league team.
1: Right.
0: A league of all-stars.
1: Yes.
0: But here in Tulsa, they were denied by Little League, said, you're done. The team that ended up winning it had to play another game for the championship. Then the next day, the judge in Texas says, well, it's okay. We don't see any problem with them playing. So they can play. Wait a minute. We've already played for the championship. We've already used up extra pitching to win it, knowing that was it. We're not going to go back now retroactively. And this Tulsa team that won it says, no, we're going to Williamsport. We've won. Well, this other team, Tulsa is the team that actually cheated, got the ruling from the judge. This other team, I'm trying to remember who it was, some Texas team, West Texas, there it is, says, no, we're not playing them. Maybe we got a judge that says we can play for the championship. No, I'm glad the West Texas team stood their ground.
1: So yeah, you can play for the championship. And then another team,
0: right? And another judge comes in and says we're sticking with what was ruled by Little League Baseball, which should be the case. Little League says you can't play. You remember that? You can't just go to a judge. The NCAA says you can't play. The AHSA. But this is the problem we have now. And the NCAA's done this, too, in their sports. You know what I'm talking about? They said, what was it? Now they're saying this transfer, this rule to give back the year of 2022, which some judge in Colorado said, yeah, give them back their year. What? Why would a judge in Colorado be able to dictate an organization that's got members that go by their rules just because it didn't go their way? Let's go by the rules. You signed up for it. You knew what the rules were. You can't just, because you don't get your way like a little baby, go and cry about it and go to a judge and say, change it. But that's what's happening. And I don't blame them for doing it because they're getting their way that way. It's ridiculous.
1: Well, I mean, that kind of sums up society at the moment. I mean, that's in everything, not just sports. If you don't get your way, you go to a judge or you sue or whatever.
0: Well, I remember everything was tarnished that year that the girl, I thought it was petty. Don't get me wrong. The girl from Charles Henderson, the basketball player, played with some travel team basketball and accepted some sort of help on the trip and all of that that they gave her to play.
1: I think I remember that.
0: And she broke a rule. It was a clear, again, it was black and white right in the rule book that she couldn't do. They were like, man, it's so petty, why would you penalize her for that? Well, that's the rule. I know it seems wrong, but that she can't play. Well, she went to a judge. She's in Charles Henderson. So she went to a Pike County judge who says, I don't see any problem with it. Forget about what the rules say. Play. She got to play. Now then it tarnished the entire postseason. And I understand that it was sad for that program, but they did break a rule. And then they made it to the championship. Now, they did not win the championship. But how many times have we had these kind of situations? I really can't count them all. And it seems that, nothing is the gospel anymore, even though it seems like that seems pretty clear-cut. Necessarily the case.
1: Why can't they just do it like they did in the old days and do it under the table and nobody knows about it?
0: Yeah. All right, let's see a couple other sports notes. Speaking of the NCAA football, we had yesterday Joel Klatt come out with his top 25. Who do you think he's got as the number one team preseason? It's the guy that works on Fox.
1: A lot.
0: Their big noon kickoff every week with Gus Johnson. He's the color analyst. He says, here's my top 25. Who's the best team, he says, this year?
1: I'm going to go just because everything I've seen, the trend has been Oregon.
0: Oh, has it?
1: Yes.
0: Right, that's who we picked. I have seen Ohio State more than anybody else.
1: Now,
0: of course, the coaches picked was Ohio State.
1: Now, most of the ones I've seen has Ohio State either two or three.
0: Yeah. Well, there are a lot of polls out there. The coaches have released theirs. The AP will be coming out, I think, next week. Ohio State was the preseason number one in the coaches poll, but this one has Oregon. Now they've got both of those programs have their quarterback returning. I think that's key. Notre Dame is number two in his poll. They rank pretty high. They got their quarterback coming back.
1: Overrated.
0: Which one? Notre Dame?
1: Yeah, they're always overrated.
0: Seems as they are, yeah. They did make a championship a couple years ago. Missed the playoff last year and cried about it. Miami's number four. They made the national title game last year. They do have a replacement at quarterback, but they got the Duke guy. He said, I'm coming back to Duke. And then I said, how about this much money? Well, changed my mind. I'm going to Miami. Indiana, last year's champ, is preseason five, according to Joel Klatt. Notice anything in the top five?
1: Big Ten.
0: Three of the five from the Big Ten, and not a single SEC team in there. Now, is it because he's a little bit of a homer for a shill, at least for the Big Ten, because he covers the Big Ten? He may have a little bit of partiality there, maybe. Maybe he's right. I don't know. Georgia's six and Texas seven. There they are. And LSU eight and then Oklahoma nine. So four straight after that. Michigan 10. Is it time for Michigan to come back? They've been a little bit down since they won that championship.
1: They have been.
0: Texas Tech don't have the quarterback after all, but they still have a lot of money in the roster. And they play in the Big 12 where there's no teams to really have to worry about. Not many. Number 11. Southern Cal is 12. Notice something. Alabama's not in the top 12. Uh-oh. Texas A&M is 13. Where is Alabama? BYU 14. He has Alabama 15th. He says Ole Miss will be 16th. Penn State makes a comeback, 17th. Not sure about that. Who knows? Maybe this is their year to rebound. SMU, Louisville, Washington, and then Houston, Iowa, Tennessee, Arizona, and Oklahoma State. Oklahoma State's been bad. Of course, Mike Gundy lost his job, but maybe it's time to make a turnaround, and they did get a pretty good quarterback in the portal, so maybe they'll rebound themselves. There's your Joel Klatt of Fox, top 25. Another guy that does a lot of college football stuff, Josh Pate, who's been picked on a little bit for his picks last year in this same list. And now because he's been picked on, he calls this his DJ Lagway Memorial preseason quarterback rankings. Now, DJ Lagway is now at Baylor, and he was his top quarterback last year going to the SEC, and he bombed. He was at Florida. Yeah. Now, he's at Baylor, who Auburn plays in the first game. So maybe he's ready for, you know, a better year, a comeback year. Kind of like the sophomore jinx that we saw from, Ryan Williams, now known as Ryan Coleman Williams. So here is the Memorial DJ Lagway Memorial preseason quarterback rankings this year. And he did have a bad list. He missed it badly. Who knows? But it's all fun. Just talking season. First pick, who's the best quarterback, he says, in the SEC this year?
1: I'm gonna go with Manning.
0: He put Trinidad Chambliss. And he put Manning too. Arch Manning. And I think just about every list has one of those two guys number one in the SEC. And every list last year had Nussmeier and Lagway and Sellers and all those guys that had good years the year before that bombed.
1: Right.
0: These guys had pretty good years. I think Manning had a very good back end, not so much at the beginning of the season. But can they follow it up? That's the question. All right, number three, he says, is John Mateer at Oklahoma, who I thought was pretty good until he had the injury and then he fell off. They still made the playoff. Gunnar Stockton. I think he's underrated. He seems to get the job done. He's a Georgia quarterback. He's got the experience now. He over-excelled, I thought, last year for Georgia. I didn't really think he was going to be that great. And I thought he played very well. Next, Sam Levitt of LSU. Now, here's a guy, we got a couple of these transfers coming in. Auburn's got one, too, and he hasn't listed him yet. But Levitt from Arizona State, now the LSU quarterback, with Lane Kiffin, I think that's the key. It's got to help to have him as the mastermind calling the offense. But he's got him fifth. Now, here's an interesting thing. Who do you put six if you put Alabama? Who do you think he put? He did put Alabama on number six.
1: I'm going to say Russell.
0: He put Alabama QB. He did not clarify which one. He just said whomever it is, they'll be about sixth. Half, in the upper half of the league. And a lot of people didn't pick. You know, that's the thing. Alabama, a lot of people wouldn't have had Ty Simpson in the top 10 even last year. Most people aren't putting an Alabama quarterback in the top 10 this year. But do you think Alabama's got a top 10 quarterback? I would say they probably do, whomever it is.
1: I agree. And I think Alabama's in a unique situation. And the fact that should their starting quarterback, whoever that may be,
0: yeah,
1: get hurt, I think they got a quality backup.
0: Probably. I don't know, and I say top 10 SEC. I don't know if they're, you know, one of the top two or three. I mean, last year, Ty Simpson was a top two or three SEC quarterback. Is it going to be Russell or Mack? Who knows? But would one of those guys live up to that? That remains to be seen. But according to Josh Pate, they're probably going to be pretty decent. He has Sellers of South Carolina, who didn't have the greatest year last year, seventh. Marcel Reed, I was a little surprised he had him so low because he did have a really good year. He's number eight. That Texas A&M did make the playoff. I would probably push him up higher than that. He also has Byron Brown, ninth of Auburn. And then Austin Simmons of Missouri, 10th, who was at Ole Miss last year. You know, one thing you have to think about, though, and this is a pretty interesting thing, and I would say this is probably a good way to do it. And I know this guy's bombed on his picks in the past, but I would pick the quarterbacks on the best teams to be at the top of the line. And I think that was the mistake he made last year when he picked Florida's quarterback and South Carolina's quarterback. And I know those teams had pretty decent years the year before. You know, South Carolina, but I didn't expect they were going to do anything because they're South Carolina. And that's what I said about all these teams. They're going to bust. They're going to have a good year here or there. Yeah. And they can't follow it up because their program just, they're just not built to have sustained success. So what did he do? He picked all these guys at the top on programs that are going to be probably contenders. Wouldn't you say? He didn't put
1: I agree.
0: He didn't put South Carolina's quarterback in the top two or three this year because South Carolina's probably not going to be in the top two or three. And by the way, you might be a good quarterback, but if you don't have the guys around you that are any good, you're not probably going to have a great year.
1: No.
0: And I think that's the key here. How many of these teams are going to have the supporting cast, like Arch Manning does? Like, really, I'd say Trendon Chambliss does. He's got the best running back probably in the league behind him. He's got good receivers. He does have a new coach, though, which concerns me. I don't know if Pete Golden is going to live up. I have a feeling they're going to take a step back just because of that. And you got to think that's a factor.
1: Well, I don't know defensively if they're going to take any kind of hit. But I don't want to say a fan because that's not exactly right. But I believe Lane Kiffin is a very, very, very good offensive-minded coach. I mean, I think he's a great play caller. And I can't imagine Ole Miss being as good on offense as they were last year. I just don't think
0: that I don't be. Either, just because of play calling and schemes and that kind of stuff. Yeah. I think that too. Now, Lane Kiffin is now at LSU, and they've done a pretty good job. You know, I look at the recruiting rankings, and then I look at the transfer portal rankings, and he's at the top of the list. And that's what he did at Ole Miss. He was he's at the top of the line when it comes to the transfer portal.
1: Yes.
0: And that's why people like, you know, what he's doing at LSU already. He picked him a quarterback that they think is going to be good. This Leavitt guy. We'll see. But I'm just looking at the ratings yesterday. These are the, you know, 247 Sports college football recruiting rankings for next season, 2027. You know, this is what they're working on now. Number one, Texas A&M. Now, they have 26 high school commitments. And they're number one in the nation in recruiting. And they have, here's a program that's done pretty doggone well, haven't they, in recruiting?
1: Who, A&M?
0: Yeah.
1: Yes.
0: They've done well. Has it shown up on the field? Well, they finally made a playoff last year.
1: Well, you know that it's probably, what, 5, 6, 7 years ago, they had, like, the
0: best
1: one
0: class ever. Yeah, yeah, right.
1: And 2 or 3 years later, not a single one most of that of them class left. Was on the team.
0: And the coach was gone too, Jimbo Fisher.
1: Yeah.
0: Well, one thing they do have going for them probably as much as anybody is money. They're spending the money. And I feel like if you're going to be number one in recruiting now, you better spend the money because these guys expect to be paid right out of high school.
1: Well, it helps when you've got that black stuff coming out of the ground.
0: The oil.
1: Yeah. I mean, that kind of helps.
0: Texas tea. What do they call it? Black gold. Texas tea. Well, do you invest in high school players or do you invest in college transfers? And apparently Texas A&M is doing both. They're just spending money like crazy. Now, if you've got 26 high school signees, you don't have yourself a lot of room. But I think what happens is when you have transfers leave, it opens the door for more guys. So maybe 26 is okay. Maybe it's not too many. I just don't know if you want to invest all in high school guys or mostly in high school guys. They're number one in the country, though, in recruiting for next year's class.
1: Well, see, and for me, if I was in that boat, I would have to try to do a mixture because you want to get the best high school talent you can get because, you know, every now and then one of those freshmen can really play. Look at Ryan Williams as a freshman.
0: I know.
1: He was all that in a bag of chips.
0: Yeah, how many can you keep? You know, how many – that's another thing, the attrition of – used to be, you know, how many guys went down to injury. Now, how many guys just leave the program? But so they're number one in the country and number one, obviously, in the SEC with that. And Texas is number two in the conference. Oklahoma, Georgia,
1: they
0: LSU.
1: Those top three, they have that black stuff in the ground, don't they?
0: It must be the oil money. Texas A&M, Texas 1-2 in the SEC. And, you know, you can be top 10, but you can still be seventh in the SEC, you know, because the SEC – recruits pretty well. Oklahoma, Georgia, LSU, Florida, Auburn seventh, and they're putting together a pretty good class. They're seventh, and they have 25 commitments. Ole Miss, Tennessee, Kentucky, this is what's interesting about this and how well Alabama's recruited high school players and how bad they've been. We talked about this some. I say bad as in intentional. Arkansas, Vandy, Alabama, Mississippi State, as we go down this list, Alabama's 15 out of 16, with only 14 signed high school, or at least committed, verbally committed. And that's like 40th, depends on which one you look at. But they're pretty good ways back. Now, they were way back, and they've added some new guys. But is this again, I'm asking a question I don't know the answer to. Is this going to work out for Alabama? Everybody's picking on them for doing so badly in high school recruiting, that they're going to take those extra spots that they have not spending on high school guys and put it into something, potentially the transfer portal or keeping guys on the roster they already have.
1: Yeah, I mean, that's a...
0: Because they got 14 signed. Generally, you sign, what, about 26 guys or something? 25 or 6?
1: Yeah. I mean, between, you know, your senior class that graduates and doesn't get a judge to give them another 2 years... you know, you got your seniors that graduate. Then you got the transfer portal. I mean, every team has kids going to transfer portal. The difficulty to me now is you've got to recruit your own players every year.
0: Every year you got to re-recruit them. That is correct. Well, one thing that does stand out to me, and Kalen DeBoer up until now, based on the high school recruiting, has done pretty well because he's been top five each year after Nick Saban left. He's not going to be this year. They're not going to make up this ground because a lot of these guys are already in the barn everywhere. But I don't know how many more guys are really out there in the high school ranks. But I don't know that's such a bad thing. Seriously, I'm curious to know what, you know, he does in the transfer portal. If they keep guys on the roster they need to keep, they've lost some that I thought they probably should have kept. But again, I probably lost them to somebody bidding for more money. But what stands out to me about who they do have one five-star. That's the quarterback. That's like the top one of the top quarterbacks, Elijah Haven, if he'll ever play. I mean, that's what Keelan Russell is. Not even sure if he's going to start this year. This will be his third year with the program. He's got only two of the 14 or four stars and 11 or three stars. And this Nick Saban always recruited almost all blue chips.
1: Yeah.
0: You know, blue chip talent is four or five star players. So 11 of his 14 are three stars. Now, is there a big drop off there? I don't know. There was this formula going around up until Indiana shattered it last year that you had to be mostly five or four star players or you weren't going to win a national championship.
1: Right.
0: They were the first team in the playoff era to change that because they had very few blue chip players on their roster. Maybe that's old news. Maybe they broke the mold, and we'll see what happens going forward. But you got this year to play first before you start really thinking about that.
1: Well, yeah, I don't know why you know, they've got so many three stars, unless it's money. I mean, can Alabama not pay the money it takes to get the four and five?
0: Or maybe not choosing to. I think one thing, they've got, apparently they got money. And they're not necessarily spending it all. And maybe that's a good move. I don't know. But they, with a three-star player, if you're trying to, you know, parade yourself around for what you're worth, maybe you can get them for cheap, get them for a deal. You know, versus a four or five-star. You know, do we want to commit to this five-star quarterback? And believe me, I know the guy had to get paid. Didn't he?
1: Of course.
0: I mean, he would. I can't blame the guy. If people are showing the dollars, why wouldn't you?
1: Yeah.
0: So Alabama certainly, I'm expecting, paid him some money to come.
1: Well, that, Alabama's got a quarterback coming, I don't even know if it's next year or the year after, from like Thompson High School. He's already committed. Was it Seaborn or something like that?
0: Yes, Trent Seaborn. Is it Seaborn? I think it is Seaborn. Yeah, he's the one that's been playing since in the eighth grade.
1: Yeah.
0: At Thompson, yes. He's another one, and I don't know if he'll ever see a down, but he's a highly touted prospect. Been with Alabama, committed for a little while, and still got another year to play. Well,
1: Alabama's, you know, at least got another year or two to, you know, gather up the money to pay him.
0: And I got to give him some credit. He's a guy that in high school turned down money to go to Georgia. He could have gone there where they have NIL in high school. He turned it down.
1: I heard that.
0: And he said, I want to play with this group. I like Coach Freeman. That's the coach up there at Thompson High School. And said, I'd rather not. And that's pretty hard to do because it was six figures, apparently. Heck, I don't know. Might have been more.
1: Well, yeah. I tip my hat to his parents because, you know, if they were offering my son $1 million or something like that to come play high school, pack your suitcase, boy. You're gone.
0: Yes. Well, we do have our picks up. You can go to our website, 1300WTLS.com. 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We'll have five prizes, cash prizes at season's end for our top five pickers, and you can go and make your selections each week. Go to the website again and log in there. Make your picks, and have a chance to win. Now, the first 2 weeks will be high school only, 10 games only, and then we incorporate the college when the college teams really get going. We're not doing that first week zero college because not a lot of highlight games there. But when Alabama and Auburn get started, you'll have those games too. Make your picks. You could be a winner too. I'm stealing the slogan from late, great Milton McGregor. Morning online. I see a couple folks have logged on. Did I say hello to Ruth Ann, I'm going to now. Good morning to you and Cindy. Good morning, Sandra. Ken and Tate, hello. And Jackie watching on Facebook. Thank you all for checking in here on the Wake Up Call. We got to take a break. Jerry Cunningham coming up next. Talk a little chamber news. They just finished the golf tournament. It's not even a day in the books, and Brandon Fahmy walks in the station. I said, what are you doing here? Well, we won the golf tournament yesterday. Nah, he didn't do it like that. But
1: he was coming to get his
0: He was coming to brag. Pride. He was bragging.
1: Oh, I thought
0: I was like, oh, you're coming to talk about the golf tournament. I said, well, okay, well, let's talk about the golf tournament. He says, yeah, let's do it. I said, well, who won? Well,
1: we did.
0: Said Bruce Dean was the ringer of the group.
1: And Bruce can play.
0: Yeah, apparently so. Here's your weather for today. A slight chance of showers, high 95, heat index 106, 20% tonight, low 76. And 107 heat index tomorrow, 96 for the high, 98 Friday, 99 on Saturday.
1: Hey, I got a story about Bruce. He had a golf ball out in his yard. He said, I'm going to hit that telephone pole. And he did.
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4: This is Clint from First Methodist of Tallahassee. Everyone wants contentment, but it is difficult to find. The one thing that content people learn to resist is the impulse to compare. And deep down, we all know why. Comparison is a lose-lose game. Because there's always someone with more. There's always someone richer, smarter, more talented, or with a better job. And so, there is never a real win in comparing ourselves to others. It only leaves us feeling behind. We rarely admit that this is what we're doing. We tell ourselves we are just reaching our potential, but often the real engine is discontentment which is fueled by comparison. And that grows into envy. And the scriptures put it very plainly, that envy quietly eats away at the peace that we long for. Let's pray. Lord Jesus, when I start measuring my life against others, turn my eyes to you and help me be content. Amen.
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0: Wake Up Call WTLS. Score 94, Fun 101, and Facebook. And we're joined by the director of the Tallahassee Chamber of Commerce, Jerry Cunningham. Good morning, Jerry.
1: Good morning, Michael.
0: How are you today, sir?
1: Well, I'm doing well. You know, got one dinner behind us, and now you start finding the next thing. So,
0: the Chamber Golf Tournament has just ramped up. We were just having some fun talking about that.
1: Yes, sir.
0: We had a great week here to do it. You had it on Monday.
1: Well, I really appreciate the people who played, but really appreciate some of these sponsors, people in the community, supported the event for the Chamber so that we can make sure that we can do what we want to do, you know, with our limited resources. But really pleased with how the community turned out and the people that gave and really tried to help us out in this event. So, again, I really appreciate all the board members. And some of them are out there, and they stuck it out with us all day. We had about five or six board members who came and helped with the golf tournament. You know, got there, met me at 5:30 in the morning, and stayed till the bitter end till it got hot. Well, it was hot, but it was good. And again, we really do appreciate people who played, and then of course the so many businesses in the community, you know, who supported the event. So,
0: Brandon Fobby, we were having fun talking about him coming in and chatting about it some yesterday. He did not really intend to come and brag, but gave him a chance to do so. His team was one of the winners. They were, and he talked about that too. And I know he went out and kind of knocked on some doors. And
1: oh,
0: he
1: and people, did a great job. Yeah,
0: people will just—they'll help you out in this community, won't they?
1: They will. Oh, yeah.
0: Because you say it, and he said it. This is the one fundraiser that the Chamber has all year. This is it.
1: Yeah, we don't get any money from the, you know, from the city. And just to make sure people understand, the city does pay a stipend to have the director. And again, it's just a part-time job. But everything else we've got to raise the money for ourselves, of course, through membership and through this one event, just to make sure that we can, you know, we can operate. So, again, Brandon did a great job securing golfers and sponsors, and also a Jesse Yankee helped me quite a bit, you know, gain some sponsors. So again, we had very few no's, and we really appreciate the people being willing. You know.

0: Jessica too. She does a fine job, and all the folks that chip in and make this happen, chip in, no pun intended there. We're talking golf here.
1: Exactly.
0: Yeah. So that's a wrap. It's August. We're getting ready for trade day right around the corner.
1: Sure. Well, the next thing, a big thing, if you're getting out memberships, you know, that's how we survive, is through memberships.
0: Are you, well, you're on the fiscal calendar? Is that it? You go October or you go December? What
1: October.
0: Do you do? So October, well, to next.
1: As
0: just
1: far
0: like,
1: as memberships, yes.
0: Yeah. Okay.
1: And we go through October through the end of September. So we'll be doing that. But yes, trade day, the third Saturday in October, and it'll be on King Street. So already made efforts toward that, and already even secured our, you know, the armory for the banquet that we'll have it in February, on the first Thursday in February. So, and already start to work on Christmas things as well.
0: Pre-planning is not a bad thing. It's no need to procrastinate, is it?
1: Well, I'm human, and there's sometimes I get caught, you know, I thought, oh my gosh, I should have already done this, but I've done it enough so that some things I know we got to do early. There's some things you have to do early. And it still doesn't mean everything goes great, but it does put you in a better position. You know, sometimes.
0: I'm with you. And I've joked about this a lot on the radio here, but I'm a procrastinator. That and it's actually, you know, procrastinating is probably not a good thing, not to wait till the last minute. But sometimes they say it's tough when you feel like you got to do everything before it needs to has to be done. You know, that maybe you're a little bit too eager to get things finished, which I am. I feel like I can't walk out the door till everything's checked off the list.
1: I probably have a lot of that in me, and I think, but I still like that better than the procrastination.
0: I agree. I do agree with that. Yes.
1: I used to tell people all the time, you know, new people that ask for advice if they're trying to organize something or working on something. I said, well, try to get everything you can ahead of time, because you're going to have issues the day of or the day before. Then they're not disastrous. And if you've got so many still on things undone, this happens, it becomes really stressful, and you put yourself in a position that you don't want to.
0: Murphy's Law, I think. Yeah.
1: Yeah.
0: If it will, it will.
1: A young man whom I taught in high school became a teacher in Tallahassee. We are all loaded up, going to load up on buses and go see Ron Clark over in Auburn. The whole school system was a number of years ago. So we were meeting at First Baptist Church. And we're there, you know, six or seven, you know, buses going to take us over there. Well, this young man, he comes, I mean, we're just about to pull out. He comes flying in, and he comes in, and he actually sits right behind me. He's the man that says, you know, all these, he's coming from Auburn. He says, you know, and he's funny, he had to come and then ride back with us, and said all these log trucks and stuff like that. So I told him, I said, here's the thing in terms of being late. Everybody's late at some point in time, but if you make a habit of it, then people don't pay much attention to you. So if you want to take a lot of stress off of yourself, leave way early, and you're going to find day to day, you're not going to be near stress, but you're putting a lot of undue stress on yourself. So he said, I'll try that, you know. So
0: think you did.
1: I didn't really look. I don't know. I mean, I wasn't going to back behind him and see, you know, I was just trying to offer him some advice.
0: You know, our best excuse maker for coming in late. Trey Taylor. The dogs this morning. Oh, yeah, the drive-through window. I was like, Trey, leave 10 minutes earlier. He just can't do it. But that's all right. I mean, I expect him to be here. It's show starts at 6:08. About 6:12, he'll walk in.
1: And I know you appreciate him being here.
0: Yeah, I can't be too picky. It's like getting people to work salary, these days. And I better be very kind. You know, we need to keep him.
1: Yeah, so, you can cut his salary in half.
0: Oh, gosh, yeah. Right. I thought about this since football's right around the corner, and of course this is that time of year for you to start back another year. How many years now? 1990, is that right?
1: Yeah, 1990, so 36. Yeah.
0: This will be 36 years. I guess your 37th season. If you did the 90 season, this is number 37.
1: Well, actually, the first season I think was 1991.
0: So, okay, so 1990 football season or the 91 football season? 90.
1: It was 90
0: for. So this makes 37. This will be your starting your 37th. You'll complete your 37th year. It's always tricky for me because WTLS started doing the games the year we came on the air, 1954.
1: Right.
0: So this is 2026. We've done it 72 years. We start our 73rd season this year. How about that?
1: Yeah, I was 10 when I started. So.
0: Yeah, right. I think the same way because I've been back in Tallahassee since 1999. So this will be my 28th straight year of doing the game.
1: Wow.
0: And I did some when I was younger with my grandfather and on my own when I was in college. But anyway, it's always fun when it comes back around. Now, we got Tiger Night this week. You usually just start on the first real game, don't
1: yes,
0: you?
1: Yes. My granddaughter's birthday is this Friday. And so, yeah, ordinarily, I haven't done Tiger Night.
0: Yeah. So. But they'll have somebody covering for you. Usually it's Brent Langley, right? I think he usually takes care of it.
1: Brent hasn't done it in, I don't know. I don't think Brent did it last year. I don't remember.
0: I can't remember who did it, so maybe your job's not in jeopardy if they weren't memorable enough for me to remember who they were. You know,
1: yeah, in jeopardy,
0: I don't know. We look forward to it. The Tiger Night Friday, the first home game will be 2 weeks after that because we got Montgomery Academy for the first real game on the road, and then we Tumpka here, which I expect to be a big crowd and a good kickoff to the home slate in Tallahassee.
1: Yeah, two local teams that are really close by. I look forward to it. I still enjoy doing it, and I'm glad to have the opportunity to do it, you know. And I know things have changed, and I still
0: PA coach. Announcers have changed, but you've stayed to the, you know, the traditional way of doing it, which I appreciate.
1: That's, you know, that's just how I feel about it.
0: See, PA guys in a lot of places now are rah-rah guys, and that's what they want at some of these places.
1: And that's unfortunate because what it tends to do is annoy the other team. You say, well, that's what we're here for. I'm like, I don't know. I just think you're there to.
0: We got cheerleaders for
1: support.
0: That, don't we?
1: Yeah. You're there to support both sides of the team and both sides of the ball, you know, because you're there for students. And so I've always tried to take that. And of course, I've learned it from other people too, listening to other people. So decided to keep it professional as I can and also be about the students.
0: And I always say for a PA guy, less is more.
1: That's my point exactly. One thing I've always said, if you notice the PA guy, then I'm talking too much.
0: Yeah.
1: You know,
0: you're there, so you don't need all the chatter. You're watching the same game they are, but you fill in the blanks with the names and things like that they may not know. Yeah.
1: The parents and the students love to hear their name called.
0: Yes, they'll do.
1: I mean, they don't need the boy guy made the fumble. I don't need to mention who made the fumble.
0: No. Who recovered it? Yeah, but no, we're not going to call the guys out. He already knows, you know.
1: And then for both teams, or if it's a 10-yard punt, no need to mention that.
0: No,
1: everybody saw it, and the student feels badly enough. But if they do something well, try it much as I can. We miss people, but you try to do the best you can.
0: Yeah, you would think it's common sense, but sometimes I'm surprised by what I see on the road and other places. But we appreciate that you do a professional job with it. Thank you for that.
1: What is it about the students? They shouldn't remember me at the ball game.
0: Yeah. Well, we look forward to seeing you on Friday nights. I'll send you the rosters when I get them.
1: And I sure do appreciate your help. Sometimes you're more up to date than what I've been given, and we're calling you over another side. Hey, what's this?
0: Well, sometimes we need your help too on some that get, you know, kind of lost in the shuffle with some of the, you know, the ones that always get me are the jersey numbers change as the season goes on many times.
1: I've done that. A couple of experiences. I've had a couple of negative experiences. Somebody come in and say, it's so-and-so. Well, tell me. I'll be glad to.
0: Yeah.
1: I'm here for the
0: Just
1: students.
0: Just tell me, so. Right? I didn't get the memo.
1: I'm trying to remember who we were playing. I think it was Beauregard. And I had a certain number of kids quarterback, and I kept calling. You know, that's who I called. Well, then had a father come from the other side, and he was so nice. He walked in and said, hey, if you don't mind, I said, I'd be glad to. I said, thank you for telling me that information, because I've been calling the wrong, because that's what I had.
0: Right.
1: You know, just real nice about it, and made that walk all the way over, and I said, yes, sir. You know, and I can appreciate that.
0: Instead of coming to get in your face and jumping all over your face, you're not trying to do it intentionally, mess up names.
1: I've had two times where people came and just berated me.
0: It happens. It's unfortunate. It's ridiculous, but still.
1: I didn't lose any sleep over because I knew I was trying to do the best I could.
0: Yeah, you
1: for
0: can't.
1: People.
0: Yeah.
1: It wasn't about me. So.
0: Well, we appreciate you again. We look forward to these things happening here as we go through the weeks ahead. We'll see you here next week Wednesday for more Chamber Chat. Of course, it's Jerry Cunningham with us here on the Wake Up Call. More coming up as we take a break. Good morning, Doug, watching on Facebook. Appreciate you logging on. More on the way. Hey, BLT's going to make another pick. As his countdown to kickoff continues, his SEC selections. That's coming up after the timeout. Stick around.
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5: This is Brandon Fombe, and I have the privilege of pastoring here in my hometown at East Tallahassee Baptist Church. 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

0: Is the best part of this song the horns? I'd say yes. Maybe it was the video. You remember the video, don't you? Of course, you got Chevy Chase on there dancing with Paul Simon. I'll always remember that. Chevy Chase, apparently one of the biggest jerks on the planet. Wasn't he? Everything I see with him, he's a jerk. Oh, well. Moving on. Trying to keep it positive. Good morning, Hunter, watching on Facebook. And Doug says, yes, great song. Thank you, sir. Appreciate y'all logging in. The one and only BLT. And it's time for the BLT Breakdown. Good morning, Brian. How are you, sir?
1: I'm doing good, Michael Butler.
0: Good. The former Auburn Tiger, Brian Linthorne. How about that?
1: Never been for Auburn.
0: What's that?
1: I never been for Auburn. Never have.
0: Well, you said yesterday you were an Alabama fan for 34 years, right? And you're 40. You're 42 now. So for 8 years of your life, you did not have an allegiance to Auburn over Alabama. Was it? What was it then?
1: I'm a fan since 1992.
0: Okay. Well, what were you from? When were you born?
1: 84.
0: So from okay. Trying to do the math here. 84 to 92, yeah, 8 years. You pulled for which team?
1: Alabama.
0: Well, you said you've been a fan since 92.
1: Yeah, but I started pulling for Alabama 92.
0: Well, the question is out there. What team did you pull for from 1984 to 1992?
1: It wasn't Auburn.
0: Who was it?
1: Alabama.
0: So you've been a fan of Alabama since 1984, since your birth, or sometime after you were born when you knew what Alabama was. Is that true?
1: Yeah.
0: Why did you say 1992?
1: I don't know.
0: I think there's more to it, BLT. I think you probably were an Auburn fan, and when Alabama won the national championship, like, I think I'll pull for them. They won a national championship. Is that the truth? Come on, you can be honest with us. Is that true?
1: I'm all my life.
0: There's no getting over to you on that. Hunter asked, do you have a YouTube channel so we can go back and watch the beginning? You can watch this at the beginning right here on Facebook. We have a YouTube channel. We do it for our sports broadcast, the play-by-play. It's called Tattlesy Times TV, but the morning show is on Facebook. That's the exclusive home, at least for video, for this program. So, yeah, check it out, Hunter. If you miss any part of it, you want to go back and look at the beginning, just wind it back to the beginning. All right, well, let's see.
1: Kyle used to be Auburn, but he turned over to Alabama in 2009.
0: Yeah, I knew that Kyle had switched. And when you wrote that yesterday, I assumed you were, like Kyle, you had changed as well. But now you're changing your story, that you've been a Bama fan longer than since just 92.
1: Yeah.
0: When do you first remember being, you know, pulling for the Alabama team? Is it 92 or is it something else that stood out before then?
1: In 90, I remember the 1991 when they beat Tennessee.
0: So that you were cheering for Alabama then?
1: Yeah.
0: Okay. All right. Well, yeah, you got to go back and find the origins of it, and now you know that it's been beyond 92, so you've put out a false post. But we'll move on from there. I know people are saying, come on, get to the pick. All right, so we're up to number 8 on your selections. We've been doing this in the off season as we get closer to kickoff. The countdown to kickoff is on. Have you made your picks on our first football pick 'em yet?
1: No.
0: All right, well, make sure you get those in before the first games next week. Next game, first game up will be Thursday of next week, high school. And you'll need to get them in before then, next Thursday. We're just over a week away. All right, who is number 8 on the BLT best of the SEC?
1: The Aggies of A&M.
0: Texas A&M. And I'm writing that down right now. Will be the 8th ranked team of the SEC. Okay, give me your picks. Let's start with the first game, Missouri State.
1: That's a win.
0: Win. Then Arizona State. Interesting matchup, week 2 at College Station. They call it now Bryan College Station because they morphed two towns together.
1: Win
0: 2-0. Kentucky.
1: Win.
0: They're 3-0. Then they go to Baton Rouge to take on LSU.
1: Loss.
0: There's an L. First loss, and it is an SEC play. Maybe this schedule's a little tougher than last year's. Maybe. At Missouri.
1: Did I play Arkansas?
0: No, I'm sorry. Third. I skipped one. Yeah, thank you for keeping up. Arkansas.
1: Win.
0: Everybody's overlooking Arkansas. Then Missouri on the road.
1: Win.
0: Citadel at home.
1: Win.
0: All right, so they go into the Alabama game with only one loss in Tuscaloosa.
1: Loss.
0: Of course. I figured that. At South Carolina.
1: Win.
0: A win. Tennessee at home.
1: Win.
0: At Oklahoma.
1: Win.
0: And Texas at home.
1: Loss.
0: All right, so how many losses was that, Brian?
1: Three.
0: So you have them going 9-3 and 6-3. Same record as you had for Oklahoma. And you did have them beating Oklahoma, correct? So they do win the tiebreaker there on the road in Norman. And I do think this is a tougher schedule by far. Last year, they really didn't see anything until the last game. They went undefeated. And then they played Texas. I know they beat Notre Dame on the road, but I'm talking about conference play. But you go down this list and look at the matchups this year, much different. At LSU, at Alabama, Tennessee, at South Carolina, at Oklahoma, and Texas at home. They're not going 11-1 this year. I think that's a pretty safe bet. If they do, then they ought to be the number one team in the country at the end of the year through that schedule. So Texas A&M number 8, we still have 7 more to go. We'll continue to catch up on these. I believe your next revelation will be on
1: tomorrow, Friday morning.
0: I think it's going to have to be Friday. And we got a full load of guests tomorrow. We've got Jim Smith and Miranda Smith from Adams Drugs. They're opening here in Tallahassee. They're going to come in and talk about that tomorrow. And one and only Dennis Mitchell will be in the studio with us tomorrow. One of our all-time favorites will be in the studio. So I don't see an opening there. Tomorrow we'll have our Smasher Trash as well, so we're going to be pretty busy. But Friday, I think there's a window for you around 7:15 if you can do it then. That'll be number 7 pick.
1: I'm a fan. 1991, 36 years.
0: So now 35. You're saying 91. You're not sure what you were before then for the first 7 years of your life. You were not pulling for Auburn, though. But not pulling for Alabama either because it started now in 91. You changed that to 91. Here's the thing, Brian. On your picks, I'm still wondering how this is going to pan out. Is 6-3 going to be 8-9 in the league? That means 7 teams have to have 6-3 or better records. I'm still not sure if that's going to work out. But I'll be curious to see when we continue to reveal these teams as we go forward towards kickoff. All right. Thank you, BLT, the one and only. BLT's Breakdown. All right, we got to take a quick break. 7:56. Got one more quick segment. We'll do that next before we get to the top of the hour break. And then we got Bill Goss's History of Tallahassee. Yes. Yeah, I was thinking as I put that article yesterday out about the West Side Mill cleanup and going back talking about 1800s. I got to thinking about how whenever I had a question about anything historic, you know, history, historical, I'd call Bill Goss. And that's just unfortunate we'll have his stuff. But Leanne said, you know, when we got talking about some of the, we're looking at the cemetery of all places. You know, you're getting old when you're going and just looking at the cemetery. But she's actually doing some cleanup of my grandparents' grave site, which was great. But I was like, I'm kind of fascinated by some of this stuff and this history, right? And she said, there was something about the cemetery on the Bill Goss show recently. See, you never know what you're going to find out. So we got 500 episodes. You'll find what you're looking for probably just by listening. That's coming up in just a bit. Stick around.
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4: Hello, this is Trey Waldrop, lead pastor of First Baptist Church in Tallahassee. 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

This is what they call a bathroom song. If you're a radio disc jockey, you know what I'm talking about. Although that's not where I've been. 7.5 minutes long, and it's just getting started. So, watching the dancing cardinals on the driveway out here. Beautiful red-breasted cardinal. Well, I'm talking about going to cemeteries and looking at gravestones and now watching birds. I'm transitioning, I'm there, into old age. Billy Joel. And Scenes from an Italian Restaurant. That's the name of the tune. Fun little ditty.

Yesterday, I saw some clip, TikTok clip, and asked the question, Billy Joel said, what's the toughest song to put the lyrics to you've ever written? He said it was Allentown, which I always likened the Allentown song to Tallahassee because it's talking about they're closing all the mills, you know. And I thought about, you know, this was a mill town. But he had Leather Town. He was trying to come up with something, and he went to that part of the country, you know, and sent all the people out of work. And so there it is. It's Allentown. And that's why he wrote the song Allentown. Lady put about the closing all the factories down. That's it. Billy Joel. Or as Mike McElroy used to say, Billy Joel. Yeah, that's a funny story. You know, he was Don Wallace on the radio. Everybody knows Mike, right? He used to be the minister over at the East Tallahassee Church of Christ. And he was a radio disc jockey first when he was working back in the 1970s playing the first of the Billy Joel records. He didn't know he was Billy Joel, and he called him Billy Joel. Did Don Wallace, the air name for Mike McElroy. It's always a fun story.

0: Not sure what Christy Brinkley saw in him, but maybe it was the music. They were together for a moment. His Uptown Girl. Thank you, Billy. All right, well, let's see. I've got something for a quick clip. I saw this yesterday. It was a clip of Harry Carey. The late, great Harry Carey used to do the Cubs games, and we had nothing better to do in the day. We watched Cubs and Braves games. Cubs during the day, the Braves at night. The Cubs always played a day game at Wrigley. They didn't have lights. Unless they were on the road, they would play under the lights. So Harry Carey was the announcer. We all remember that, at least if you've been around for a few years. And this one yesterday was pretty good, and I've got a different clip here. The one I saw yesterday was Bill Murray in the box. You know, the actor Bill Murray, Cubs fan, has done the seventh inning stretch song, you know, that Harry does, you know, take me out to the ball game. But he's sitting in the box. They got the blonde that runs on the field that tries to kiss Ryan Sandberg, and then he hits one out of the ballpark. Great stuff on WGN on an afternoon watching the Cubbies play. Here's another clip from Harry Carey. And, you know, he used to go sit with the fans in the outfield, be drinking some Buds. I think he got into Buds a little early during this broadcast. They're only halfway home here. They're in the middle of the fourth or fifth inning, I guess. And he's drunk.
1: Harry and Steve Strong. Here is Terrell Lowry to lead it off. I'm in love with Amy. So in love with Amy. These are the greatest brownies I've ever tasted. Amy's the wife of Barry Rosner, the fine baseball beat writer for the Daily Herald.
0: What was in those brownies?
1: Wrote the book for Ryan Sandberg, too, by the way. Very readable book. I would imagine you've had it, but if you never did read it, you ought to get it. Your bookstore. So you wouldn't think that one little piece of brownie could entail such a commercial. Oh, I've already eaten it all. Here's a pitch swung on. High pop fly, right field, the wind carrying a little bit. Makes the play. Lowry.
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0: Thank you, Steve, for jumping in there, Steve Stone, to save the day. I don't know if Larry was going to make it, Harry Carey was going to make it through that broadcast.
1: Harry Carey and Steve Stone.
0: I love the old Harry Carey clip. You know, the funny thing is, you remember Will Ferrell used to do that thing on Saturday Night Live where he played Harry Carey, had the big glasses, and he was pretty good with it. I got to give him credit. All right, that'll wrap up this hour. Bill Goss, History of Tallahassee, coming up next here on WTLS. Thanks for listening. And thank you for watching as well on Facebook. I do want to let you know tomorrow we'll be doing a live broadcast. Hopefully we're live. It'll be at the AHSA kickoff. They are getting ready for the season. The Alabama High School Athletic Association offices in Montgomery. Graham Dunn and I will be there for his program called River Region Sports, 12 to 2. Hope you can join us for the broadcast. We're talking with Heath Harmon and company, some of the guys there, maybe even a couple of coaches. Look forward to that. As always, tomorrow. We do it every year. All right. More coming up here on WTLS. Score 94. 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
1: If you didn't have any information from the New Testament, if every New Testament, imagine this thought experiment where every New Testament had been successfully destroyed by some evil future regime.
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1: So I don't have a single manuscript or a single Bible. 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
1: It's not the first century, okay?
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1: There was a bunch of centuries before the first century, but we keep on calling it the first century because something explosive happened.
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13: HRN News, I'm Rich Thomason in Washington. Darlene Graham has advanced to a Republican Senate primary runoff in South Carolina. Named by President Trump to fill out the term of her late brother, Senator Lindsey Graham, Darlene Graham will face Congressman Ralph Norman in that runoff in a couple of weeks. In the Minnesota GOP governor's contest, Lisa DeMuth won the Republican primary for governor in Minnesota. On the Democrat side, the Wisconsin governor's primary, the establishment-backed candidate, Milwaukee County Executive David Crowley, managed a razor-thin victory over his Democrat socialist challenger, Francesca Hong. The search for life amid the rubble of Colombia's powerful earthquake is growing more desperate. Search teams are racing the clock. to locate survivors before it's too late. The Dow futures up 72 points. NASDAQ futures ahead 215. More details at srnnews.com.
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18: 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Colon cancer is the second leading cause of death in the United States. 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

0: Bill Goss joins us again.
1: Last week we were talking about the history of the Talisay Mills, and it was a quick overview, and then we got into the mill in the 1850s, and that's where we would like to pick up at this point this morning. One aspect of the Talisay Mills in the 1850s that a lot of people are not familiar with is the fact that the Talisay Mills, in addition to producing cotton goods, also produced woolen goods. And so they placed an ad in the Montgomery papers trying to encourage people to sell their wool to the mill. And the ad appeared in the Montgomery papers in 1856. It was an interesting ad. It said, "The highest cash prices paid for wool delivered to," and it listed four or five locations, one of them being the factory in Talisay, but Cole Station at what we know today as Millstead, and then three locations in Montgomery. And then this is an interesting part of the ad. "One woolen machine is now in operation, and we are prepared to receive wool at either the above

0: mentioned places for manufacturing into Lindsay or Twill jeans on shares or for cash. And then the ad went on to list the terms under which they could sell the wool to the mill. And for making wool sent into light or heavy Lindsay as directed, they would pay 15 cents per yard. And for twill jeans, 20 cents per yard. And the Towson Mills were very successful in making material cloth from wool as well as cotton. And as the Civil War came upon us and as the Towson Mills became involved in the production, not only for duck, for the tents and cots, but for uniforms, then the woolen cloth produced in the Towson Mill became a part of the Confederate uniform. And another interesting aspect about that same period of time, around the time of the Civil War, was the working hours of the mill and the pay. And referring to Wadsworth's History of Tallahassee, he says, "Working hours in the early days," this is after 1865, "were long, from 6 a.m. to 7 p.m., with a few minutes for dinner. The payroll was paid monthly." Now think about that for a moment. The mill workers had to go an entire month before they were paid. And sometimes it was not paid regularly. And one of the monthly payrolls would not nearly equal a week's payroll today. Men in those days made from $8 to $12 per month. Keep in mind, paid monthly, and the least would be around $8, and the greatest pay would be about $12. And working from 6 a.m. to 7 p.m., 5.5 days a week. On Saturday, they worked a half day. Long hours, low pay, but the mill provided them with housing, the essentials. But think about the conditions after the Civil War in Tallahassee. And as we indicated in on an earlier program, children from 6 to 14 years of age averaged from $3 to $6 a month and worked the same number of hours as adults. And I discussed earlier the child labor laws at that time, but the mill employed children as young as 6 years of age, six or seven. Quoting from Wadsworth, "Child labor was common practice. Children were put to work when they were 6 or 7 years of age and forced to work long hours under conditions unfavorable to even adults. At this time, there were no child labor laws." And as we reflect on conditions today, working conditions today, we've come a long way from the 1865 period in the history of the Tallahassee Mills. I want to read a couple of little human interest stories related to or connected to the mill from Drew Harrington's book. He talks about two events, and they have some humor connected to them. This one is entitled "Bud Rushing." "My town was a mill town. The company that owned and ran the cotton mills also built, rented, and kept up the houses of my town. This meant that the workers in the cotton mills, for the most part, had to secure housing from the housing office of the company. In order to keep the houses in good condition, the company employed a crew of carpenters, electricians, and plumbers. If any problem developed in one house, that person informed the housing officer, which passed on the problem to the appropriate crew. As soon as it could, that crew would fix the problem. To support these crews, the company secured the necessary supplies to make sure that the carpenters had the lumber which they needed for repairs. The company ran a planer mill on the Friendship Road. Here, rough lumber was turned into the necessary size and shape to meet the carpenter's needs. In order to move the lumber from the planer mill to the job site, the company had a crew of men who would use flatbed trucks to transport the boards. The head of this crew was one of the best-known blacks in my hometown, Bud Rushing. He took great pride in his trucks, which he treated as though they were his personal property. And that, an editorial comment, Mike, that was true of all mill workers in the handling of mill property. They treated it as if it were their property. I'm not sure that we do that today. Continuing with the description that Drew Harrington gives us about Bud Rushing, one could see his smile and the pride on his face as he drove around town delivering lumber. Bud Rushing was a big man who stood well over 6 feet and must have weighed over 200 pounds. He was not a man to cross. His personality was such that almost everyone in my town respected him. Bud feared no living man. A corpse was another matter. The story of how Bud was frightened by a corpse was one of the most frequently told, not in Bud's hearing, in my town. I cannot vouch for its truthfulness, but I never heard Bud deny it. It seems that a friend of Bud's had died. As was common in those days, the corpse was embalmed and brought home in a casket, where a wake was held for several nights. One night, while Bud was visiting, when he left the room in which the casket was located, a group of men decided to play a trick on Bud. They raised the dead man upright and placed a lit cigar in his mouth. Naturally, they had disappeared by the time Bud returned to the room. When he walked through the door and saw the dead man sitting upright with a cigar in his mouth, Bud broke and ran home as fast as he could. He would not come out of his house until the next day. He never found out who the pranksters were, and it is probably a good thing, for he feared no living man. There's another story in this book related to how pranks were played on supervisors and on mill workers, and it's entitled The Old Man and the Mill Judge. This is Harrington writing. As a junior and senior in high school, I worked in the cotton mill under the program at school called Diversified Occupations. This meant that I would go to work at 6 a.m. and work until 10 o'clock, after which I would go to school for the remainder of the day. Under the program, I was to learn the various processes by which cotton became cloth. Since this meant that every few weeks I would change from one department to another, I was fortunate to meet and learn from many people. Two people stand out as appropriate examples of human personality. One of these individuals was an old man from Notasauga who worked on the cleanup crew for the spinning room. He was an illiterate person as far as reading and writing goes, but he was a master at dealing with human beings. As a smart-aleck high school brat, I thought that I knew a lot about life, but this old man in his quiet and gentle ways taught me more about life than he was able to teach me about cleaning spinning frames. I learned from him that there is never anyone from whom I could not learn something, regardless of their formal education or lack of it. It has been an invaluable lesson. The other person, who appeared to be as arrogant as the old man was humble, carried the title, the mill judge. A plush job in the mill was to be on the fixer crew, which rotated from mill to mill and worked in various departments. The judge was the lead of the crew, and he would judge any misdemeanor which might be done by one of his crew. In the case of us, young boys, it was usually in the form of a kangaroo trial in which we would receive a whack or two from a strap. Now, Mike, in those days, as we said early in programs, it was not unusual for the overseers to become the disciplinarians, and they use physical punishment, such as the strap. Continuing, one day Donald Warren and I decided to turn the tables. And for those of you not familiar with Donald Warren, here he's being described as a teenager working in the mill, but he later became the top person in the mill. I went around for a couple of days making a smart remark about the mill judge. Just as we knew he would, the judge summons me to his court, the restroom, during a break. With great bluster, I marched into the restroom and a crowd followed. No one noticed when Donald slipped from the room. After the charges were brought against me, and just as the judge was about to administer my wax, the door flew open and a white cloud appeared in the room. Someone shouted, "A steam pipe has burst." Men headed out the door as fast as they could scramble, with a frightened judge leading the pack. I merely rushed to the sink and placed my head over it because I knew that the busted steam pipe was nothing more than foam from one of the fire extinguishers which Donald had discharged. He and I cracked up laughing at the powerful judge who had been the first from the room. He was never quite the same, and we boys received a more fair shake from the older men after that. Those two stories relate how people who worked in the mill found time to be human beings and to enjoy their work associated with the mill. And I have heard over the years many, many stories. Even though the conditions were hard in the mill, they found time to have humor related to work. And I think these two stories relate that aspect.
1: You'd have to when you're there that long, too. You think about it. I mean, you're there all day, early morning to late. You're talking about young kids there, too, from the age of six on up. So,
0: during the 1860s, the Towson Mills were known as Barnett, McCoo & Company. And by the 1870s, they had a new title. They were known as the Towson Manufacturing Company. And in the 1870s, the Towson Mills were the largest of their kind in the state of Alabama. And it had a capital, the Towson Manufacturing Company. Notice that I didn't use the word Falls. It was not until later that the word Falls was added. So in the 1870s, the Towson Manufacturing Company had a capital investment of $450,000. That was a lot of money in those days, and employed 325 workers, and their annual payroll was over 18,000. That was considered a large payroll in the 1870s. The cost of the materials which they manufactured in the Towson Mills was $242,122, but the value of the finished product was $342,925. Think about the period of time, the 1870s. We're talking about a huge mill for a very small town. After the close of the war and prior to 1872, the mill was able to pay large dividends to the investors, and many of the small investors were some of the mill workers. Even though they didn't have a lot of money, they were able to invest into the mill. But in 1872, a dispute arose between the Towson Manufacturing Company and the Elmore County over taxes owed the county by the mill. And the dispute had to be settled by the General Assembly of Alabama passing a bill to give some relief to the Tallahassee Manufacturing Company. And think about that. It's still, though, kind of like today. If Elmore County wants to do something, in many cases, they have to get permission from the legislature. Mm-hmm. They don't have what's called complete home rule, as you find in many states. So in 1872, to resolve the matter of the amount of money that the Tallahassee Manufacturing Company owed the county of Elmore for taxes, it had to be done by legislative act to give some relief. And in part two of the history of the Tallahassee Mills and the Lake Martin Living, I cover that phase in some detail. And then we had a financial panic in 1873, which was caused by overexpansion during the Reconstruction period following the Civil War. And that economic panic affected the Tallahassee Mills. And the Tallahassee Mills had a few good years in the 1870s, but by 1878, they went into receivership. And the company was sold at auction. And, of course, it was conducted by the Chancellor Court of Montgomery. And an interesting story related to that. During this auction, it was advertised that the person had to pay cash for the mill, the successful bidder. And that was included in the advertisement. But when the auction occurred and was finalized, the Tallahassee Manufacturing Company was sold by the auction to a person named William Chase of New York for the sum of $250,000. And people in Montgomery, and at that time most of the people who had investments in the mill were from Montgomery, but the people in Montgomery and Tallahassee did not really know this man. But they assumed that he had read the advertisement and that he had the money to pay for the mill. But they approached him and they said, "Are you ready to pay in accordance with the court decree?" And he said, "That is all right." And this was interpreted to mean that, yes, he had ample funds or he had the money to pay for it, but this was not the case. They found out that his bid was a fraud. He did not have the money. And so, again, the mill is up for sale. So what happened? Well, William Chase, rather than be delayed by going back to court, decided to give up his claim to the Tallahassee Mills, and for a payment of $10,000, he gave the claim to the property of the Tallahassee Mills to a group of businessmen in Montgomery: David Clopton, J. Rhodes Brown, John Durr, and D.C. Troy. And Mr. Durr became a very famous and influential person in Montgomery. Durr Drug Company was founded by him. And so now these men become owners of the Tallahassee Mills. And they begin to reorganize. And the new company changed its name at that point by adding the word Falls to the title. So after 1878, the mills in Tallahassee were known as the Tallahassee Falls Manufacturing Company. And they began to prosper under the leadership of John Durr, who acted as president, and James Parley, P-A-R-L-E-Y, was the treasurer, and another famous person, Charles T. Pollard, acted as secretary of the new company, the Tallahassee Falls Manufacturing Company. It had a capital of $500,000. At this time, that was the largest capital stock of any cotton mill in the state of Alabama.
1: Were there a lot of cotton mills at the time?
0: No. Around, let's see, early there were about 15. Probably they had only increased to about 20 or 30 at that time. But this was the largest.
1: Still impressive, yeah.
0: Still impressive for Talisay. And again, they were still using the water power to operate the mill, but it increased in size by the late 1870s. And so in 1878, it had 18,000 spindles, 234 looms, and used 6,000 bales of cotton a year. And by this time, they employed 600 workers. Remember, the early reference was to some 300 workers, so double the size of the force. And people are always interested in what were they producing during this period of time. Well, they continued to produce sheeting, shirting goods, Ahnsberg, and drills. And Ahnsberg, as I indicated in an earlier program, was a thin cotton material, but very durable cotton material, used for many purposes. But in the early days, it was used to make clothing for slaves. But many people who worked in the mill used it to make their own clothing. And the interesting thing, too, at that time, because these owners of the mill were from the Montgomery area, the post office, or the address for the Talisay Mills, was actually Millstead. There was a small post office at Cole Station, and that's where the mill got its mail, rather than from the post office in Talisay. And I thought that's interesting. Yeah. But under this new ownership, we saw many new changes in the mill, both physical and working conditions, and we had the addition of the fifth floor to the 1852 mill and the replacement of the flat roof with a slope roof, and we had the duck mill, which is the lower part of the T, and it was added about this same time. And that part of the mill, the lower part of the mill number one, the one you see from the bridge, that part of the mill is still intact. And that part of the mill, the lower part of the T, was always called the duck mill because it produced heavy duck. The cloth was actually called duck, D-U-C-K, not D-U-C-T, but D-U-C-K. And that heavy cloth was used for tents, cots, and sails. And during the wars, that material was in great demand by the military, by the United States, for use for those purposes. And then these new owners were able to add several new buildings. In the 1870s, the weave shed, which was at the site of the old grist mill, and they added a three-story machine shop, which was constructed near the mill race. And on the third floor of the machine shop, there was a cotton gin, and it did not prove feasible to continue to operate the cotton gin on the third floor. There were problems related to receiving the cotton and ginning it on the third floor, and later, the Talisay Mills built, or the Talisay Falls Manufacturing Company, built a gin just opposite the entrance to mill number one. And for many years, that cotton gin was there. As a young boy, before the building of the Fitzpatrick Bridge and the opening of it in 1940, I used to walk down the old steps behind the elementary school in East Talisay, now City Hall, and that was the way we had to go to this side, to West Talisay, and I would pass that cotton gin, and it always fascinated me to watch the horse-drawn wagons pull in, and there was a suction pipe that came down to suck the cotton up and to start the process of ginning the cotton. And the mill used its own gin and bought the cotton from local producers, and that contributed also to the economy. In many cases, they traded. The Towsley Mills had its own blacksmith shop, for instance, and so they would swap off a barter with the farmers for that cotton, or offer them some other service, which was cloth. And today I understand from a discussion that you and I had earlier that the present mills no longer purchase the cotton from this area. Yeah,
1: directly, no.
0: By the end of the 1870s, financial prosperity had returned to the Towsley Falls Manufacturing Company. Business increased, and now they needed 50 mules to haul the finished products to and from Cole Station and to Wetumpka. Those were the two points, shipping points, for the Towsley Mills. And think about having to use 50 mules to haul the manufactured goods. And, of course, I guess the mill got into the mule business, too, because I'm sure that they had their own mules and took care of them and had to feed them to use them rather than use others. But I'm not sure of that. Let's conclude today with that, and next week we'll pick up with the Towsley Mills in the 1800s, around 1880 and up to the 1900s.
1: Thank you again, Bill. We enjoyed that. Bill Goss, back next Wednesday at 8 o'clock. 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
3: With another ARN News update, I'm Leah Brandon. Results from Alabama's special congressional primary show the second congressional district race. Winner State Representative Rhett Marcus was endorsed by President Trump and Senator Katie Britt. He'll now go on to face Democrat Congressman Shamari Figures. In the 6th District, Republican Congressman Gary Palmer won renomination. In the 7th District, Republican Amy Akin is the choice of GOP voters to challenge Democrat Congresswoman Terry Sewell. And in South Alabama's 1st District, former Congressman Jerry Carl poised to make a return to Capitol Hill. And it's life in prison without parole for a Birmingham man convicted in a gruesome murder of a father of four. Ewitt Jones was found guilty of abducting, killing, and dismembering Nathan Gemeinhart. Prosecutors wanted the death penalty, but defense attorneys persuaded the jury to spare his life, claiming he's mentally ill. I'm Leah Brandon. And you're up to date around the world, around your state. 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
4: I'm Gianna Gelosi with your Fox True Crime Minute. Long Island prosecutors collected 23 DNA samples in Chinatown as part of a new effort to identify a murder victim who may have been butchered by the Gilgo Beach killer. Suffolk County District Attorney Ray Tierney and his team are working to identify Asian Doe, a male murder victim found buried in women's clothing along Gilgo Beach in April of 2011, not far from where Gilgo Beach killer Rex Huerman dumped the remains of his victims. So to do that, they handed out flyers in Chinatown soliciting genetic tests of willing residents. Tierney says the DNA samples will not be retained by police and won't be entered into any law enforcement databases. Instead, the samples go to a private lab. Huerman was never charged with Asian Doe's murder, but his internet search history included terms like, quote, Asian twinks. He pleaded guilty in June to murdering 8 women and dumping their bodies in and around Gilgo Beach. All of the known victims were sex workers. There's more on this story at foxnews.com or subscribe to the Fox True Crime Podcast. I'm Gianna Gelosi.
5: I'm Nicole Murray with Your Money Now. Federal Reserve Bank of New York data says that Americans' credit card debt has reached nearly $1.3 trillion. Ted Rossman is a principal consumer finance analyst with Money Management International.
6: There's this stigma about credit card debt that if you have credit card debt, you must have done something irresponsible. That's not usually the case. In reality, it's groceries, it's gas, it's medical bills, car repairs, home repairs.
5: U.S. consumers' credit card debt increased by $21 billion in the second quarter of this year alone. Supermicro Computer forecast fiscal 2027 revenue above Wall Street expectations, sending its shares up 7%. Supermicro expects annual revenue between $65 and $72 billion. Oil prices are slightly lower as Red Sea and Gulf of Oman attacks heighten supply concerns. West Texas Intermediate up to $82 a barrel, Brent at $88. Futures are moderately higher after tame inflation data. AI-related shares have also jumped. That's your money now.
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11: I'm Marcela Sanchez with an AP News Minute. U.S. inflation slowed last month. The Labor Department says consumer prices rose 3.4% in July from a year ago, down slightly from June. But inflation is still higher than it was before the Iran war began in February. Doctors say President Trump's new executive order on vaccines is misguided and likely to create fear and confusion for parents. The order advocates for separating the measles, mumps, and rubella vaccine into three different single-disease shots, and when possible, giving all childhood vaccines at separate appointments. North America won't see much of today's total solar eclipse, but if you're far enough north in the U.S. and Canada, you might see a partial eclipse. Totality will begin near the North Pole, then streak southward across Greenland, Iceland, Spain, and a patch of Portugal. I'm Marcela Sanchez.
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15: 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Dunleavy did say he believes Curry wants to finish his career with the Warriors. 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Why tempt fate? The Warriors can't win the title this year. Steph Curry surely knows it. 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
18: 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Da-na-na. And the agony of
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18: 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She's the agony of defeat because she's got that guy. There it is, the Outkick this coverage.
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0: Well, guys, I'm not sure if you've heard, but it's being reported that last month when President Trump left a summit in Turkey, he was facing security threats from Iran, so he boarded Air Force One, then snuck off the plane and hid in the back of an airport catering truck. With everything going on in the world, Trump was like, just leave me in here. Okay, just leave me in. Let me know when the war is over.
1: Hey, Iranian terrorists were attempting to assassinate the President of the United States by shooting down Air Force One. And it's funny, I don't know if you guys heard, but Barack Obama drowned in his bathtub last night and he's dead. Very sad. Very sad. He's not really. It was close, but Big Mike whipped out those tow truck arms and pulled him out of the tub. All right, none of that happened. They love death. They love death more than we love life. They're the party of death. They're anti-life. They're not on the side of people. Not to mention the United States or anything. But there it was. That's late night TV. The hilarity never stops on late night TV. But since we last convened, a lot of stuff has happened. The Democrats have been having primary elections, and their results are not entirely in, but they're mostly in. And their socialist hero, Francesca Hong, who brings with her family's North Korean family values, remarkable stuff. She actually apparently has lost. But they could still be counting votes because they've only got 98% of the vote counted. And it turns out that another Milwaukee Democrat there has won. I'm making quotation marks with my fingers because he won. Here's the split. There are more than 620,000 votes cast in the state of Michigan for their governor's, the Democrat nominee to run for governor. And they've got their friend Crowley, who is he's a Milwaukee politician, David Crowley, and he has 39.8% of the vote, and Francesca Hong has 39.4% of the vote. So the race has been called with only 0.4% of a spread in the thing. 313,000 votes to 310,000 votes plus change on either side. And there it is. The Democratic Socialist narrowly ekes out a loss there against their guy, David Crowley. And it's crazy. Last night on MS-13 DNC, their vote counting guy was shocked when they saw a huge trove of votes come in for Francesca Hung. And she leapt ahead of David Crowley for at least a period of time there. And then the so-called establishment Democrat, David Crowley, came crawling back, crawling and scratching, clawing his way back to the lead. And then they stopped counting with 39.8% of the vote versus 39.4% of the vote. There's nothing to see here. Does it go to a runoff? No, apparently it doesn't go to a runoff. The Democrats just say, okay, David Crowley won and Francesca Hung didn't win. And the Republicans really wanted Francesca Hung to win because she's a crazy, wild-eyed North Korean commie and be good to run against. But the Democrats, I think, might have had something to do with the way the vote came out here. I can't say for sure. But that's one to keep an eye on. A difference of 3,211 votes out of more than 620,000 votes. And that's a squeaker. That's a close one. There's no doubt about that. Isn't that amazing? But the race has been called, and that's all that matters because, you know, you call the race and then you're done. Remarkable stuff. The Democrats, how did they get this? And again, Francesca Hong, she was, according to all the polls, she was going to win by between 10 percentage points and 20 percentage points. And instead, she won by less than one half of one percentage point. And apparently all that is perfectly normal. We shouldn't even bat an eye at any of that. And another woman named Keita Royes, she got 7.5% of the vote. But she got almost 60,000 votes of the Democrat running for governor there. Yeah, 39.8% versus 39.4%. pay no attention to that. And MSDNC last night, they're looking at the board, their vote counter guy, and saying, wow, how did Francesca Hung just leap ahead? That was kind of amazing. She was ahead 44% to 36% early on in the evening after there were over 100,000 votes counted, but there were many more votes to be counted in. And pay no attention to any of this. It's all perfectly normal. At the last minute, the so-called mainstream Democrat, David Crowley, who the Democrats think has a better chance of winning, he crawled ahead, and there will be no media attention to any of this because, you know, they're crooks. They're crooked. Oh, the news media. They're not honest. That's one of the things we got that in South Carolina. They had a Republican primary there to find who will become the Republican to run for Lindsey Graham's seat, and the winner there, interestingly enough, the winner there is the sister of the now late Senator Lindsey Graham. Her name is Darlene. Darlene Graham is the winner there, and that's kind of an interesting development too, because she was picked just to temporarily fill that seat since Lindsey Graham, her brother, had died after a long, long time in the Senate, and then she decided, I think I'm going to stay and run for the seat, and I can be a senator for the next 6 years. And when you hear her speak and you see her on stage, she seems like a perfectly intelligent person, probably more intelligent than, at this point, most members of the United States Senate, since it's not the greatest deliberative body in the world anymore. It was commonly known for a great many decades as the greatest deliberative body on earth. And now it's really nothing of the kind. It's a shadow of its former self. Pretty extraordinary stuff. But the Hong race, that's the big one for governor in Wisconsin, and how we got so close in Wisconsin, of all places, to getting this Madison, when Madison is very lefty, the city of Madison, Wisconsin, the capital and the University of Wisconsin is there and so on. And very, very lefty, always very votes very lefty and all that stuff. But they produced Francesca Hong, and she was going to be the runaway winner until Election Day, and then she wasn't the runaway winner. Didn't they have months of early voting and ballot harvesting and mail-out ballots? Didn't they have all that stuff? Because that usually does it for them. But this one is kind of interesting. Darlene Graham, the sister of Lindsey Graham, running for the Senate there now. And the other Republican is a congressman, Ralph Norman. And Ralph Norman got close enough. But it wasn't that close. The race wasn't actually that close. It wasn't 0.4 of one percentage point. It was a pretty big spread. But neither one of them got 50% of the vote. So in South Carolina, that means that the two of them go to a runoff. They go to a runoff, and there will be a runoff election on August 25th to determine whether, and it'll just be the two of them, Congressman Ralph Norman or Darlene Graham, one of them will win. And that's kind of an interesting race, something to keep an eye on there for a number of reasons, I suppose. Also in Minnesota, Mike Lindell, the pillow guy, who had been endorsed by President Trump, running for governor there in Minnesota, and he lost. He lost to Linda DeMoth, and that was a pretty clear loss. It was Linda DeMoth got 43.4% of the vote, 0.4, you know, and Mike Lindell got 32%, so 43% to 32%. Pretty clear these days when races are determined by 0.4% of the vote, commonly. And so now it looks like Lisa DeMoth will face off for governor there in Minnesota against Amy Klobuchar, you know, the senator who decided she wanted to be governor. She wanted a job that came with housing, so she's running for governor there now. Pretty remarkable stuff. Also in Minnesota, they've got a Senate race going on there, and they have a very left-wing radical woman, Flanagan, running against Craig. Craig had been endorsed by Nancy Pelosi and by Hakeem the jihadi Jeffries, The big Democrats, the Democrat leader and the former Democrat Speaker of the House, Nancy Pelosi, both endorsed Craig, and Craig lost, which means the Democrat Party establishment is just kind of in the dumper, and they don't even have influence over their own voters. You're endorsed by Jeffries, Democrat leader in the House. You're endorsed by Pelosi, former Democrat Speaker of the House, and you lose to Flanagan, who is a very left-wing lefty. So we got that going on. Now, also yesterday, something that I didn't get to, and that is that in Massachusetts, and you've doubtless seen something about it. We had it yesterday, but we didn't get to it. My own fault. But in Massachusetts, the Democrats there passed a new abortion bill where you can abort your child right up until the moment of birth, and presumably a few moments after, too, just in case, because you want to be safe. You don't want to put anybody in an awkward position, you know. And it got me scratching the surface again, because that's what you do when you're in the news business, the radio business. You get out there and scratch that surface, you know. And I decided to look, you know, the Democrats, they just love abortion, don't they? And they love Margaret Sanger, the racist, segregationist, genocidal, anti-black hero. They give out an award, although they haven't given it out recently, in the name of Margaret Sanger. Hillary Clinton was given the Margaret Sanger Award. Hanoi Jane Fonda was given the Margaret Sanger Award. That's true. I'm not making that up. That's true. I assume they have them at home on a shelf somewhere, as you all have your awards at home on a shelf somewhere, you know, because awards. And I was looking at some of this, you know, and they're very, very upset when Roe versus Wade was overturned a few years ago now. And you remember the Democrats inspired a lunatic to come to Washington to assassinate Brett Kavanaugh, Supreme Court Justice Brett Kavanaugh, and he wanted to kill two other members of the Supreme Court, too. And that story went away as quickly as the news media could make it go away, because what do they care, right? But I did a little looking into this, and I discovered something, and I know, but you got to hear me out on this, because I'm talking about the Democrats, and I'm talking about Auschwitz, you know, the Nazi death camp, and I've got a perfectly valid comparison that I want to make there, because the Democrats, they love to call everybody all kinds of names, and that goes with the names they call people usually apply more accurately to themselves, as is very often the case when people go around accusing other people of things. But we've got that going on. And that goes with the story that we've got today, because in Washington, D.C., where I live, there is a choice for us on a ballot initiative on that will be on the ballot come Election Day in November. And it will be whether we want to ban foie gras, a delicacy for eating at restaurants and stuff. And foie gras, it's goose liver. It's the liver of a goose. And Democrats are very upset that you would take the liver of a goose, you'd fatten up the goose, and, you know, to make the liver fattier and more tasty, and then you the goose. Complain about that while they're eating a chicken leg, and they say, well, you can't, sure, but you can't do that to a goose. You can't take the, and they want to ban. It's a ballot initiative. I'm going to vote to not ban foie gras, but I find the irony of applauding expanded abortion access on the one hand, and then banning foie gras, goose liver, on the other hand, because you care so deeply about geese, but not about the flyover every day in formation, and not about people. So that's the thing about the left. It's you could say love animals, hate people, but I don't think they actually love animals either. They just like to be disagreeable, and they're crazy. And speaking of communists, there's all kinds of crazy commie stuff going on. An American former Marine was released by Putin's Russia. He's been in jail there for 4 years for nothing. And apparently there are 8 or 10 other Americans being held right now by Putin in Russia for nothing at all. And it's because he's a commie, right? He's a commie. And the commies, there's a story now that Russians are helping China with military capabilities, anti-U.S. Navy capabilities, so that they can attack Taiwan and take over. The Chinese communists can invade Taiwan and take over. And the Russians are helping the Chinese communists, because Putin's a commie, and, and therefore Russia is run by commie and commies, plural, and a former KGB colonel and all that stuff. And he's helping Xi Jinping, Ricochet Rabbit, and the to, you know, because they like killing people. And at the same time, the other commies in the neighborhood over there, the North Koreans, they've got thousands and thousands of troops in Russia that are fighting with Russia for no particular reason to rain death down with missiles and rockets on Ukraine, because commies just like killing. That's you got Putin and Russia, commie. You got Xi Jinping and China, commie. You got Kim Jong-un and North Korea, commie. And they're all just killing and looking to kill people. And they're not liberating people. They're not freeing people from tyranny. They bring tyranny. So I just got a few things that I want to share with you today. And we are at 888-630-9625.
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7: He is thoroughly insane. Not really an American party at all anymore. Potentially problematic. And then this abortion story. I want to get to there. You know, they always say, well, nobody says abortion up to birth. Now there are, what, 10 states plus the district that have abortion up until the moment of birth, because Democrats love the organ harvests. And, you know, the organs get larger as you go along during the pregnancy. All right, let's go to the telephones, Michael. Let's go to Dan calling from the great free state of Florida. Daniel, you're on the Chris Plant Show.
8: Oh, thank you very much for having me.
7: Yeah, man. You betcha.
8: I'm 79.
7: Uh-huh.
8: And I've watched this country change radically.
7: Uh-huh.
8: And I really think... I think we're past the point of no return. When Obama was president, I started writing a bunch of essays, and I was going to publish it in the book, but the cost was prohibitive, so I just stuck them on the internet. But I think the red states and the blue states are too incompatible to stay together. I really do. I just don't see any future staying with the blue states. If we separated, the blue states and counties would collapse. They, require us for their food, their sanity, actually.
7: Yeah.
8: Like I say, I put the whole thing, it's a book length. I was going to call the book Dialectic Matrix for the Third Age of Mankind.
7: Well, and you think that we're no longer compatible. I mean, look, it's we're debating whether the Islamic culture respects Western civilization enough to assimilate and become a part of... I've got a detail coming up for you, as a matter of fact, Dan.
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10: With another ARN News update, I'm Leah Brandon. Results from Alabama's special congressional primary show the second congressional district race. Winner State Representative Rhett Marcus was endorsed by President Trump and Senator Katie Britt. He'll now go on to face Democrat Congressman Shamari Figures. In the 6th District, Republican Congressman Gary Palmer won renomination. In the 7th District, Republican Amy Akin is the choice of GOP voters to challenge Democrat Congresswoman Terry Sewell. And in South Alabama's 1st District,

0: former Congressman Jerry Carl poised to make a return to Capitol Hill. And it's life in prison without parole for a Birmingham man convicted in a gruesome murder of a father of four. Ewitt Jones was found guilty of abducting, killing, and dismembering Nathan Gemeinhardt. Prosecutors wanted the death penalty, but defense attorneys persuaded the jury to spare his life, claiming he's mentally ill. I'm Leah Brandon. And you're up to date around the world, around your state. 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
1: I'm Gianna Gelosi with your Fox True Crime Minute. Long Island prosecutors collected 23 DNA samples in Chinatown as part of a new effort to identify a murder victim who may have been butchered by the Gilgo Beach killer. Suffolk County District Attorney Ray Tierney and his team are working to identify Asian Doe, a male murder victim found buried in women's clothing along Gilgo Beach in April of 2011, not far from where Gilgo Beach killer Rex Huerman dumped the remains of his victims. So to do that, they handed out flyers in Chinatown soliciting genetic tests of willing residents. Tierney says the DNA samples will not be retained by police and won't be entered into any law enforcement databases. Instead, the samples go to a private lab. Huerman was never charged with Asian Doe's murder, but his internet search history included terms like, quote, Asian twinks. He pleaded guilty in June to murdering eight women and dumping their bodies in and around Gilgo Beach. All of the known victims were sex workers. There's more on this story at foxnews.com or subscribe to the Fox True Crime Podcast. I'm Gianna
2: Jolie. I'm Nicole Murray with Your Money Now. Joby Aviation said it will buy defense technology company Resonance Sciences for about $500 million as it looks to scale its business in a growing defense market. Electric vertical takeoff and landing aircraft companies are focusing more on the military market as commercial development has taken longer than expected. Cava Group said that it is being prudent in reiterating its annual forecast after beating Wall Street expectations for second quarter sales and core profit, sending its shares up about 12%. The restaurant chain said a multi-state cyclosporiasis outbreak in July impacted sales, even though it did not use ingredients linked to the outbreak. Spotify said it will begin adding AI persona badges to some profiles from mid-September to give listeners more transparency about whether the artist behind the music was a real person. The platform added that listeners have expressed concerns about artist profiles that appear human, but instead represent AI-generated personas. Stocks are currently mixed. That's your money now.
3: That'll be $84.52.
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0: Yes. Yeah, a lot of crazy going on. The Democrat Party, everything they do is detrimental to the United States of America. That's the way they like it. That's who they are. Now, I was just talking to Dan in Florida, and he's talking about how the Democrats and Republicans are no longer compatible enough to live in the same neighborhoods and the same states, and the priorities and beliefs and values seem to have diverged to the point where maybe we should have, I don't like the red state, blue state thing, but Republican states and liberal states, left-wing states and sane states, and as Dan said, watch them all go bankrupt and go crazy. We'd have to fence them off, though, because of all the crime and the madness. And Dan, there was something I got yesterday from The Economist, Stephen Moore, economist extraordinary. You see him all over the place. See him on Fox News and elsewhere. He's all over the internet and so on. And he went to the same high school I went to. Went to the same high school, and we didn't know each other in high school, but same high school. And Stephen Moore put together an easy to read item yesterday, and it's pretty great. Here it is: the cost of raising a child in U.S. cities. It's remarkable. He says, blue cities affordability crisis, right? And then Stephen Moore points out 24 of America's 25 most expensive cities, you'll never guess, are run by Democrats. You look at the 25 most expensive cities in the United States of America, 24 of them are run by Democrats. And Stephen Moore says, maybe we shouldn't take affordability advice from the people running the least affordable cities in America. What a crazy idea. Isn't that nutty? And he's got a nice color graphic and good stuff. Takes into account housing and food and transportation, healthcare, childcare and essentials. And he finds that 24 out of 25 of the most expensive cities, that is, you could say the least affordable cities, they're run by Democrats. Isn't that shocking? That's not shocking at all, of course. It's perfectly predictable, and it's exactly what you'd expect. Mm-mm-mm. Yes, sir. Just remarkable stuff. The Democrats, and then they yell about affordability, and they scream at people and get in your face, and they're crazy. You see, they're crazy people. Absolutely nuts. Oh, and I haven't mentioned that today is also Mailbag Day. It's Mailbag Day, and Michael tells me that one of our questions in the mailbag today from the great talk show host and friend of mine, Mancow, sent in a question for the Mailbag Day, and that's fun. Just a hoot, I am telling you. And that's nuts. Also a story going around yesterday, but it turns out it's not the newest story in the world. I just mentioned when I was talking to Dan, whether red states and blue states, the left should be red states because they're commies, and every country in the world recognizes the commie color to be red and not blue. But the left in the United States, they pulled a dirty trick because they control the media, and they said, oh, yeah, we're going to label the Republican Party as red, and we, the communists, are going to take blue in the United States of America, and only in the United States of America. Every country in the world identifies the left as red except the United States of America. How did that happen? Well, that happened by way of corrupt so-called liberals who were really lefties, who were news people, who sat in a room a number of years ago now and said, let's stop switching back and forth every 4 years, which the media used to do and politics used to do. And, in 1980, the Republicans would be blue, and then 1984, the Democrats would be blue. And we'd do that every 4 years, presidential election years. We'd swap back and forth. And then not too long ago, it was Tim Russert, the late Tim Russert from NBC News, and a gang of people at NBC and other Democrats in Washington who said, let's stop switching back and forth every 4 years. That's too confusing. Let's just label Republicans as red. And then they chuckled and said, and we, the Democrats, will take blue, and then we'll never change. We'll never swap back and forth. And I got to say, if I were a Republican Speaker of the House, I'd I'd raise hell about this, and I'd stop using, I'd stop calling the Democrats blue, and I'd stop calling Republicans red. I'd start calling the left red, as is the way that God intended, and the way that every other country does it. But there was a story going on. I was talking to Dan, and I said, well, a lot of people talking about, you know, whether Muslims coming from the Islamic world, Democrats are running for office, all like Abdul, you know, El Sayed, and beyond. You got Mamdani in New York. Are Muslims, if their adherence to Islam, are they well suited to assimilating into U.S. culture, or are they just here to destroy it and tear it down? And that's a legitimate question. And there's a story that was flying around yesterday. It turns out it was actually a three-year-old story. Hamtramck, Michigan, where they're having interesting political things going on in Michigan. Hamtramck, Michigan, a Muslim-majority city in Michigan, in the United States of America. Hamtramck City Council voted several years ago now to allow animal sacrifices for religious purposes in your backyard, in your house, animal sacrifices, because, you know, you got to sacrifice some animals. It's life is that way sometimes. So after, in 2023, after months of debate, the city council voted to allow the practice of animal sacrifice for religious purposes in Hamtramck, Michigan. And not a news story, no big deal. The decision ultimately came down to more than a 30-year-old Supreme Court ruling that says that cities cannot infringe on religious freedom under the First Amendment. So here it is, using the First Amendment again. Hey, First Amendment things that I can chop off the heads of lambs and goats in my backyard. I hear them scream. I can still hear them screaming, Clarice. Isn't that amazing? The act of animal sacrifice, often practiced among Muslims during Eid. Eid, well, you want your meat to be fresh. There's no doubt about that. Our city is dirty enough. We don't want to make it more dirty, a Hamtramck resident said during a city hall meeting. Crazy stuff. That's it's dirty enough. Really ridiculous, catastrophic resolution, another resident said. If it's not passed, then we are ready to take it to the courts for religious rights because it's a constitution. There it is. It is a constitution. They meant probably to say it's constitutional or protected by the Constitution, but didn't. There was a crowd outside of the city council chambers of people watching the decision and filling out cards to speak. Sure, it's not safe or sane or humane because basement kitchens and backyards are not suitable places for live animal slaughter. Oh, come on, let's not get carried away. That's just lamb sacrifice and all that good stuff. But that's if you're not culturally open to this sort of thing, then you might be Islamophobic. You might have an irrational fear of Islam if you don't want to hear the lamb screaming in the backyard next door. So we've got that. That's pretty crazy, I've got to say. And that's the Democrats. They're so open-minded that their brains fell out long ago, and our culture is very much under assault. But I wouldn't necessarily blame the Muslim people of Hamtramck. I'd blame the Democrat Party. I'd say the Democrat Party is really behind everything that's happening there. Isn't that amazing? Yes, it is. Mm-mm-mm. Yes, sir. Now, I talked about this, and I got this crazy thing that I came up with that I didn't come up with it. I noticed it. I realized it. And I wanted to share it with you because I think people should be aware of this, and it's pretty crazy. Now, again, the governor of Massachusetts is a woman, and she's an LGBTQ woman. She's on the LGBTQ scale, and it's on a scale, right? It's like autism, and the Massachusetts governor, she's a lesbian, right? And married, you know, signed a bill. Abortion up to the moment of birth, right? And here's another good one. She says she's a Catholic. She said Democrats sometimes say that. They don't actually mean it. Just amazing. And she had a crowd of women around her cheering and clapping about harvesting the organs of babies because the Democrats, they really don't like life. They're not on the side of humanity, anything like that. But the stories are quite remarkable out of Massachusetts. They just love abortion so much. So here's the headline from Fox News: Massachusetts allows abortions up until birth under a new law, and it's Governor Healey. Governor Healey is the person, and she put it out there. Yeah, that's a good point. Where's PETA in all this? Where was PETA on the animal sacrifice in the backyard thing? Shouldn't the people eating tasty animals, shouldn't they be involved in this? But let me get back to the abortion thing, because, you know, they're against foie gras. They're going to ballot initiative in Washington, D.C. come November to ban goose liver in restaurants and in stores. So you can't eat goose liver because that's too cruel. But they want to extend abortion until the moment of birth because that's not cruel. That's choice. That's woman's choice, right? So Democrat Governor Maura Healey signed sweeping Massachusetts bill allowing abortions up to birth. Massachusetts becomes the 10th state to remove gestational age limits. That is, you know, there's no point, no 32 weeks or anything like that. But just right up to the moment of birth, you know, you might change your mind. So Democratic Governor Maura Healey on the LGBTQ spectrum was met with applause and smiles as she signed away Massachusetts gestational limits on abortion. Here they are clapping, the women. Yay, we need more. Give us more. There are, you know, a dozen and a half women maybe in the governor's office, and they're clapping. Yay, yay, it's right up until the moment of making the deep blue state the 10th to permit the procedure up until the moment of birth. That includes Washington, D.C., under the Prioritizing Patient Access to Care Act. See, healthcare workers, they're healthcare, they call them healthcare workers. Not very good healthcare workers. It's, you know, like saying Governor Andrew Cuomo in New York was a healthcare worker for elderly people during the Wuhan, killing them all. Under the Prioritizing Patient Access to Care Act, healthcare workers will have greater discretion in determining whether to perform an abortion later in pregnancy without facing legal penalties under the state's previous restrictions. They had previous restrictions of 30-something weeks, I think. Healey, the governor, said the law is intended to ensure families facing medical complications late in pregnancy, already covered, by the way, can abort their babies in Massachusetts rather than having to travel out of state. That would be very inconvenient. Such a huge state, you know, it's Massachusetts. Oh, wait, it's not really. Those complications can include maternal health complications and fatal diagnoses. Yeah, well, those are exceptional circumstances. During the bill's signing, Healey pledged to keep abortion safe, legal, and accessible in Massachusetts as long as she remains governor. It was already that was already covered, but not up until the moment of birth because that's considered to be completely crazy. Now here's the thing. They're very proud of that, and they like that very much. But I talked to you actually not too long ago about the abortion people, you know, when Roe v. Wade was overturned by the Supreme Court. The Democrats were angry, and they were going crazy, as usual, because they said, oh, nobody will be able to get an abortion. And they sent somebody to kill Supreme Court justices with a gun in Washington, D.C. And so I went and I found this from now March 24th of 2026. Here's NPR, National Panhandler Radio, WAMU in Washington. Despite state bans and restrictions, the number of abortions in the U.S. holds steady. It actually increased after Roe v. Wade was overturned. Since the reversal of Roe v. Wade in 2022, anti-abortion rights advocates, that is pro-life people, have continuously pursued laws in court cases to make access to abortion more difficult. But get a load of this. They then announced, NPR, very excited. A report published Tuesday finds the efforts haven't worked in one basic way. The number of abortions in the country hasn't budged. It actually increased, and here they are. There were an estimated 1,126,000 abortions provided by clinicians in the U.S. in 2025. That's last year. All right, now get a load of this because the number struck me. So 1.126 million, just call it, we'll round it to 1.1 million. And I said, wait a minute, that number sounds kind of familiar. So I went and I found history.com. I went to history.com. And the headline is, Horrors of Auschwitz, colon. They love their colons. The numbers behind World War II's deadliest concentration camp. And I went into this history.com story on Auschwitz. And it turns out over the 5 years of World War II, 1940 to 1945, you know how many people died at Auschwitz? I chuckled a little there. 1.1 million people were killed at Auschwitz over the 5 years of World War II, 1940 to 1940, the years that Auschwitz was up and running in Poland by the Socialist Workers' Party of Adolf Hitler. And 1.1 million people, about 80% of the people that were sent to Auschwitz were murdered at the complex, 1.1 million. And that's like, okay, that's 1940 to 1945, that's 5 years. We did that last year, just with babies alone in the United States, and Democrats applaud it. That's an Auschwitz every year. Auschwitz in the womb every single year. Took the Nazis 5 years to kill 1.1 million people at Auschwitz. The Democrats, they harvested the organs of 1.1 million babies just in the United States. That's kind of the symmetry there was striking to me. 1.1 million abortions, and the Democrats are like, we need more. We need more of these. We need to expand this. We need to pay for more. We need to right up to after the moment of birth. I got some audio on that, too, after the moment of birth. We're at 888-630-9625.
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7: Here in the United States, we're pretty lucky. 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They're invisible, tasteless, odorless. 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At high levels, nitrates have been linked to certain cancers, preterm births, and birth defects. Now, I don't tell you this to scare you. 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I'm Dr. Sanjay Gupta, helping you live a better life.
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17: Afterbirth, would you support that?
18: I believe in whatever the woman wants to choose to do, that's her choice.
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18: At any point of the lady's life, that's her choice.
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17: So if they're 2 years old?
18: It's always her choice.
17: I can kill my 2-year-old?
18: It's a woman's right to choose.
0: That's right.
17: To kill their child at any point.
18: It's a woman's right to choose.
0: That's she's steadfast in that, I believe. California, they found a man and asked him about, this is Turning Point USA doing the street interview, Savannah Hernandez, who's just wonderful.
19: So I prefer that most women make their decisions at 8 weeks, but I'm also in support of 10 months out of the womb.
20: So you think babies should be aborted 10 months after they're born?
19: If the mother wants to, yes.
0: That's infanticide, that's murder. That's extraordinary. Isn't that great? Now, and Savannah Hernandez, Turning Point USA, just great. Channel 4 in Washington, D.C., they've got a big story. They did a story on interviewing people on the street, how you've got to ban foie gras, goose liver, because it's too cruel. It's too awful. They can't imagine fattening up a goose so that the liver is more delicious and tasty than ever. And it is when grilled properly. It's just, it can be delicious and wonderful. I get that every now and then, not too frequently myself. But they give names to their geese because they love them.
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21: I'm Marcela Sanchez with an AP News Minute. U.S. inflation slowed last month,
11: The AP's Lisa Dwyer has July's inflation report.
21: Consumer prices rose 3.4% in July from a year ago, down slightly from 3.5% in June. But inflation is still higher than before the Iran war began in February, when it was 2.4%. Inflation has been pushed higher by a series of shocks to the economy, tariffs imposed last spring, higher gas prices, and a surge in investment of artificial intelligence infrastructure that has boosted computer chip prices. I'm Lisa Dwyer.
11: Immigration and Customs Enforcement is planning to give officers gloves that can deliver painful electric shocks. According to a notice published by the Department of Homeland Security, ICE plans to spend up to $20 million to purchase thousands of what it calls conductive distraction and de-escalation devices by March. I'm Marcela Sanchez.
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26: There's a ton of optimism around the Chicago Bears heading into the season, and it's because of head coach Ben Johnson, offensive mastermind, and quarterback Caleb Williams. But the Bears' defense looks to be a significant problem right now. They just lost safety Kobe Bryant, came over from the Seahawks. 4 to 6 months, knee surgery for him. This Bears' defense looks very suspect. The Bears are going to have to outscore teams this season. I'm Nick Costos.
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0: July was the hottest month in the U.S. since they began keeping records in 1895. Yep, July was so hot, Trump spent the entire month hiding in an ice cream truck.
1: Trump, it's hot out. It's a Trump joke. They're so funny. Mental illness can be funny as long as you're willing to mock the mentally ill, which I certainly am. There's no doubt about that. You can't mock the mentally ill. Really, who's left at this point? The entire Democrat Party would be off the table if you couldn't mock the mentally ill. And speaking of mentally ill Democrats, you know, they attack ICE agents in Minnesota, try to run them over with their cars. They get shot in the face and killed, and then they're the hero of the story. They bring their pistols and extra magazines to go fight the police in the streets, and then they get shot and killed. And the Democrats think the guy with the gun who showed up to fight the police is the hero. That they want to defund the police, and apparently more. Pretty remarkable stuff. The Democrats want to defund ICE and want to defund the police, and the Democratic Socialist America, they want to do away with police altogether. And with prisons, they won't have prisons. They want to live in Mad Max Beyond Thunderdome. Everybody have to have a gun in your hand at all times, because the Democrats, they love crime. And when you love crime, you got to love criminals too. Remarkable things. Here's a great one. I love this. Just in. Here's the headline, and it's from Polymarket. Great. ICE. There is a report now that ICE will be equipping their agents with gloves that can deliver electric shocks to people resisting officers and resisting arrest and so on. So I think that's a step saver, isn't it? You got the gloves on, and you can just grab the Democrats and give them like a stun gun, a taser thing, but built into your gloves. I may get these for walking around D.C. Can anybody see? Are these available on the Internet? Because these could be real handy. You can own a stun gun in Washington, D.C., but you can't own a taser. That makes sense, doesn't it? It makes perfect sense. Yes, sir. Isn't that wonderful? And here's CNN, the cable news network. It used to be a news organization some many years ago. The headline from them is ICE plans to spend up to $20 million, seems reasonable, on electric shock gloves for agents. You know, this is going to really upset Democrats because they don't want anybody arrested. They want all criminals loose, especially illegal aliens and the people that advocate for illegal aliens. You know, criminals. The Democrat Party, they're the party of criminals. Immigration and Customs Enforcement agents and officers may soon be equipped with gloves that deliver electrical shocks. Brilliant. Which the manufacturer says are intended to de-escalate encounters with individuals. That ought to do it. ICE is planning to spend between an estimated $10 million and $20 million to purchase the devices known as CTG5 Glove. But Glove is an acronym. It's G period L period O period V period E period. And so it's like that, which stands for Generated Low Output Voltage Emitter. Why low output? I think really the higher the output, the more effective these gloves would be. According to a notice published Monday by the Department of Homeland Security, the devices would be delivered by March 31st of 2027. Can we accelerate that timeline a little bit? According to the contract, which was reviewed on DHS's portal for forecasting contract opportunities, it's unclear how many DHS intended to purchase the cost per glove. They want it at CNN. They want to know the cost per glove. That's good stuff. How about per organ harvest? Because they got that cost per glove and when the officers would begin using them. I think as soon as they get them would be the correct answer to that. The notice comes as agencies enforce immigration arrests. This is great stuff. Enforcing immigration arrests face scrutiny. A lot of scrutiny from criminals over what critics call aggressive critics. Their critics remain critical. That's always the case in the media, isn't it? We contacted critics who remain critical. Scrutiny over what critics call aggressive and dangerous tactics. How about crashing your car, accelerating your car into federal agents? Is that an aggressive and dangerous tactic? How about bringing a semi-automatic pistol and an extra magazine of ammo to protest when you're going to fight the police for the third time in 2 weeks, like the heroes of the Democrat Party, like Alex Pretty, right? Isn't that great? So, and amid pressure from the Trump administration to make around 2,000 arrests per day, The Democrats are very upset about this. The DHS portal referred to the devices as a conductive distraction and de-escalation device, which will be issued to Homeland Security investigators. It should be investigators, says investigations, HSI, and enforcement removal operations. That's HSI and ERO. You got to have ERO. And isn't that good? The Department of Homeland Security and the Device Manufacturer Compliant Technologies, LLC, going to have to go to their website, I got to tell you, did not immediately respond to CNN and their request for comment. They should never respond because you're CNN. Nobody should ever call you back with a comment that you're requesting because you're just there to stab them in the front. You know, they're there to stab you in the back. But if you call them and start responding, then they'll stab you in the front. DHS told the Associated Press, which was first to report the story, that it was working on a response to its inquiry but had no immediate statement. That's very frustrating to the news media. Jeff Nicklaus, the founder and CEO of Compliant Technologies, I like this guy, I want to hang out with this guy, told the Associated Press by email, so he responded, that the company was unable to comment. Good, that's a good comment. That's the comment that you should have. So that's fine. Now, CNN, representing the Democrat Party, they're very angry, very angry. They're like Marvin the Martian, very, very angry about everything. But, $20 million. Oh, please, you people kidding me? You're so ridiculous, I've got to tell you. Completely ridiculous people. I'm sorry, I started singing again, didn't I? Isn't that amazing? Yes, it is. And today is mailbag day. It's mailbag day. I have the mailbag questions in front of me. I just got them a short time ago. Now let's get it, because yesterday big political day. We had primary races, political races, in the United States of America, and in Wisconsin the race for governor was a Democrat primary, and Francesca Hong, the North Korean socialist who is a Democrat in good standing. They're the Communist Party, really. And David Crowley, another Democrat who's a Milwaukee Democrat politician. They were in the big race. And Francesca Hong, was supposed to just mop the floor with David Crowley and everybody else because don't you know who she is? And it didn't work out that way, interestingly enough, surprising or not. But it was the test of big socialism movement in the Democrat Party. Francesca Hong, the Democratic Socialists of America, socialism test for the Democrat Party. And they counted and counted, and Francesca Hong pulled ahead by 4 points at one point when they were counting ballots. And then the Democrat establishment came in, and suddenly David Crowley, the Democrat establishment figure, and they claim that Francesca Hong is not the Democrat establishment figure, even though she's the Bolshevik, the Soviet, the North Korean, and the Democrats are the Communist Party today. But the race is quite a tight one, with 98% of the vote counted. They had 39.8% for David Crowley, 39.4% for Francesca Hong. Isn't that surprise, surprise? It was supposed to be a runaway for Francesca Hong of 10 points to 20 points, according to the polls. But, you know, let's go to a bit of audio, Michael Piercy. Let's go to soundbite number one, why don't we? Start at the beginning today, just to mix things up. But Joe and Mika, they're just these ridiculous clowns. God, they're ridiculous people. And they had, what's his name, Chris Matthews on today. Looked like they pulled him out of a cardboard box in a bus stop where he was sleeping, dragged him in there with his hair all messed up and his face was a mess. And he's making no sense, as always. They paid him millions of dollars to go on MSDNC for years and make no sense. But here's Joe and Mika talking about Francesca Hong versus David Crowley for the governor's race in, of all places, Wisconsin.
2: Well, Joe, it turns out Wisconsin Democrats like Thanksgiving.
3: Well, she said she was for Thanksgiving after all by the end. But, yeah, no doubt this is a big
1: shock flip-flopped
3: for
1: on that.
3: Democrats. For most observers inside the state of Wisconsin, for
1: most
3: people who have been following this race closely.
1: Yeah, I've been following this race closely. Well, she said she wanted to cancel Thanksgiving, and it should have been canceled in 1621, she said. But she, what did he say? Clarified? She flip-flopped is what she did. And she was lying, and she came out because she was made aware by lots of political consultants that it was one of the most ridiculous things anyone has ever said while running for elected office. And so she said, yeah, my favorite holiday is Thanksgiving. That doesn't mean she likes it. She hates all the other holidays more, is all. And she cooked Thanksgiving dinner once. And so when you're a lunatic socialist, then the clowns on MS-13 DNC will come in and say, oh, she clarified that. Now she's in favor of it.
3: Well, she said she was for Thanksgiving after all by the end.
1: After all, by the end, she said she was in favor of Thanksgiving because it was such a ridiculous thing to have to defend that even they had to pull it back. Joke Yarbrough, just amazing. What a clown this morning on MS-13, the Democratic Socialists.
3: You know, we talk an awful lot about these DSA candidates and their backgrounds. Just generally, DSA candidates are a lot of DSA members and people who become national figures actually are not working class Americans. They come from a lot of them come from good families, privileged families. When I say good families, I mean connected families.
1: A good families, connected families.
3: So and there's a huge disconnect.
1: Valley girl.
3: A huge disconnect between working Americans, middle class Americans, and a lot of these Democratic Socialists.
1: And it doesn't clarify anything. It's true these people running as socialists come from wealthy family. And when he says connected, what a bushy bourgeois, bushy bond surfing over here. This guy come from good families. I mean wealthy family. I mean connected. He means Democrat Party connected families, and they go to the best private schools and prep schools and Ivy League institutions and. And then they come out as communists because they're indoctrinated and brainwashed by the left. And you spend $60,000 a year sending your kid to a private school, which is not uncommon in Washington, D.C. And they come out as Bolsheviks hating their parents because the Democrats have sunk their teeth into them. But that's joke Yarbrough. Just amazing. These people come from good family. I mean, connected family. These socialists, and they're not working class people. Of course not. They're white, rich, suburban, private school, Ivy League, candy butts whose daddies put them through this ridiculous educational regimen, and they come out as Bolsheviks. Nothing absurd about any of that, right? Isn't that amazing?
3: A lot of them come from good families, privileged families. When I say good families, I mean connected families.
1: That's what I mean. I mean connected family. And he means connected to the Democrat Party and to Harvard. Isn't that amazing? On MS-13 last night, they've got a lunatic that goes on there. He looks like a cartoon character, doesn't he? With a big kind of cartoon hair. He's got cartoon hair. And his name is Eugene Daniels. Eugene Daniels, and they were taking the temperature, and they're very upset that Francesca Hong was losing.
4: Part of it is, I think it's more about us in the media that cover these things.
1: No,
4: is we chase often what is the juiciest story that we can tell? What's the clearest story that we can tell about this election? What's the clearest story we can tell
1: clearest.
4: About this primary?
1: Not
4: instead
1: clearest.
4: Of sometimes just like letting the voters tell us what it is.
1: What? I can't believe that. You decide instead of the voters. Eugene Daniels, it must be his first day at work. He's never noticed what goes on in the media before.
4: Some people weren't interested in Francesca Hong to vote for. Just
1: really?
4: Because someone goes to a rally does not mean they're going to vote for that person on Tuesday, right? It doesn't mean that they are going to actually think that person can be electable. And so we have to do a better job I think we do great here in that MS, but like the
1: you
4: larger
1: don't.
4: Media ecosystem in making sure that when we're telling the stories, we're telling all the stories. Well, the exciting part of Francesca Hong is that, oh, out of nowhere, but then maybe that's not the story of tonight.
1: Really? Gosh, you're not as slow as your hair would suggest. That's pretty remarkable, isn't it? Yeah. Maybe they're not interested in voting for... No, the media played her up, and he doesn't realize what he just said there. He said she's a fabrication of the left-wing media. That made her up, and she had nothing going for her. But she still got, within this, this close. She was this close to winning the Democrat primary. And now, even though it's 0.4 of 1 percentage point apart, there is no runoff, there is no recount, because don't you know who you're talking to? The Democrat Party. And if she does lose and walk away, she'll be back. She might run for governor of Georgia next.
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6: All right, we are back. Yeah, see the illegal alien Venezuelan that murdered the retired man in California the other day? Sanctuary Democrats, they... You know, Democrats, they come with a body count. They're not the good guys. And they want to defund the police. They said defund the police. That's a clever idea. All right, Michael, let's go back to the telephones. Let's go to Marty, calling from Kentucky. Marty, you're on the Chris Plant Show.
7: Hey, Chris, I love your courage and common sense commentary on the world. It's all common sense. But here's the partial solution. To defund the police. Mm-hmm. Take a poll. All the politicians, all the news people, all the red hair, green hairs, whatever, all the residents, and say, do you want to defund the police? And if they say yes, then they get on a list. And the police have that list. And they dox them, and they have criminal monthly handout paper so all the criminals know who's wants to defund. And then the police will not respond to any of their calls for police protection. And ICE, to put ICE in there too. If they want to defund ICE, then ICE is not going to help them in any way when it comes to needing protection from illegals who might want to kill them. And then maybe they'll change their minds or they won't admit that they want to defund the police and get them on camera, some of them, politicians. I mean, that would help, maybe.
6: Well, I got to say that, you know, if you're a defund the police politician or a defund the police Democrat voter, you really don't deserve police protection. And it would be nice for the, you know, the police when a 911 call goes out to 142 Cedric Drive. The police call it up and say, oh, never mind. We don't respond to Cedric Drive.
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10: With another ARN News update, I'm Leah Brandon. Results from Alabama's special congressional primary show the second congressional district race. Winner State Representative Rhett Marcus was endorsed by President Trump and Senator Katie Britt. He'll now go on to face Democrat Congressman Shamari Figures. In the 6th District, Republican Congressman Gary Palmer won renomination. In the 7th District, Republican Amy Akin is the choice of GOP voters to challenge Democrat Congresswoman Terry Sewell. And in South Alabama's 1st District, former Congressman Jerry Carl poised to make a return to Capitol Hill. And it's life in prison without parole for a Birmingham man convicted in a gruesome murder of a father of four. Ewitt Jones was found guilty of abducting, killing, and dismembering Nathan Gemeinhart. Prosecutors wanted the death penalty, but defense attorneys persuaded the jury to spare his life, claiming he's mentally ill. I'm Leah Brandon.
11: And you're up to date around the world, around your state. 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
12: This is a minute with Cole DeMarco. Your quick look at Alabama politics. So if your commute just got a

0: longer this week, don't be surprised. Buses and carpools are back on the road to carry students back for another year of school. As students return to the classroom, this is a good time to look at where Alabama ranks nationally in public education. Despite scholastic gains made after years of historic appropriations by the Alabama legislature, the state continues to rank in the bottom half of education ratings across the board. And it is not like Alabama is not trying. Under the direction of State Superintendent of Education, Dr. Eric Mackey, there have been marked improvements, such as moving up in scores for mathematics, science, and language arts. There's no question Alabama has a lot of work to do to ensure its students get the best education. But in the meantime, state leaders need to make it a priority as schoolhouse doors open again. This has been A Minute with Paul DeMarco.
1: I'm Dan Loney with Your Money Now. The Los Angeles Lakers are being sold for the second time in 2 years. Current owner Mark Walter, who is under federal investigation for the inner workings of his Guggenheim Partners financial empire, is selling to former Disney CEO Bob Iger and Thrive Capital founder Joshua Kushner for $12 billion. Walter bought the team a year ago from the Buss family for $10 billion. Mortgage rates ticked lower last week, with the average 30-year fix falling by 4 basis points to 6.77%, according to the Mortgage Bankers Association. Applications to refinance a mortgage were up 5% for the week, while mortgages for a new home purchase were up 3%. Wall Street is mixed so far today, with the Dow Industrials pulling back just a bit. The Dow currently down less than 0.1%. Meanwhile, the Nasdaq on the rise, up by more than 100 points. West Texas crude trading flat at $83 a barrel. And that's Your Money Now.
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9: I was just talking to Marty, and I mentioned the illegal alien in California from Venezuela that the Democrats brought into the country, and then he's arrested again and again, and the Democrats let him go again and again until he murders a man who just retired. And here's the story. The New York Post has the story. The Washington Post and the New York Times do not, because they don't care about human life. They don't care that we have as many abortions every year in the United States as there were people killed at Auschwitz during the entirety of World War II. But pay no attention to that. Here's the headline. Stabbing suspect accused of butchering retiree outside his Bay Area home, unmasked as illegal migrant. I'd say illegal alien, but I prefer alien over migrant. Here is the stabbing suspect arrested for allegedly butchering an elderly man to death outside his Bay Area home, a day after being released from jail, has been identified as an illegal migrant from Venezuela. Marcos Iriarte Valdez, 36 years old, whose full legal name was identified by federal authorities as Marcos Eduardo Iriarte Valdez Zupra, and a criminal alien who also holds citizenship in Spain. He's a traveling man. He's a real man of the world here. Is accused of fatally stabbing Todd Stewart, 68 years old, on the front lawn of the retirees' Martinez, California home last week, with surveillance footage capturing the horrifying attack. And here is a still photo of it. And it appears that the psycho killer illegal alien that was just released from jail is wearing a helmet and body armor and black gloves, long sleeve shirt and long sleeve pants. And the Democrats might mistake him for an ICE agent. But on Tuesday, the Department of Homeland Security revealed that Iriarte Valdez is a Venezuelan illegal alien who committed the alleged crime in Sanctuary, California. Governor Gavin Newsom must not release this murderer from jail and turn him over to us so we can remove him from our nation. Well, now you got to put him in jail for 50 years because he just butchered a man who had just retired. So you can't just kick him out because he'll walk back in and kill somebody else. This is the Democrat Party's America. Make no mistake. Your grandmother is next. Sanctuary politicians must stop putting politics above public safety, DHS told the California Post. That's the California version of the New York Post. This type of insanity leads to more crimes and more innocent victims. As I've been saying for a long time now, more Democrats, more murder. More Democrats, more crime. More Democrats, more illegal alien gang members. Because sanctuary cities refuse to work with ICE law enforcement, criminal illegal aliens are released from jails into American communities to perpetuate more crimes. Now, this is your Democrat Party, honestly, the Democrat Party America. Now, listen to this, because I just said the guy was released from jail the day earlier. Iriarte Valdez, who's been in the U.S. since 2007, was already in trouble with the law, and he was on pretrial release for a residential burglary case when he was jailed last Tuesday for allegedly violating the terms of his home detention monitoring. But wait, a day later, a Contra Costa County Superior Court judge, who's a Democrat, released the illegal alien on his own recognizance and referred him back to home detention monitoring, which he was in court for violating. Less than 24 hours later, he murdered Mr. Stewart in his front yard, butchering him with a big knife while dressed like Commando Boy. Iriarte Valdez has been on pretrial release for residential burglaries that occurred on April 29th in Orinda, California. Just have normal names, would you? Martinez Police Chief Andrew White said the stabber apparently did not even have his home detention monitoring equipment placed on him until Friday, the day after Stewart was murdered. Iriarte Valdez, the Venezuelan illegal alien, was arrested Friday evening at his home. I like they give the address. On the 1600 block of Ashwood Drive on suspicion of murder. The following day, on Saturday, ICE officially placed an immigration detainer on Iriarte Valdez with the Contra Costa County Jail. But will the Democrats just let him go again? Because they're anarchists and they love death more than we love life. Honestly, just extraordinary. Police said there is no known connection between Valdez and Stewart. Had no idea who the guy was, just murdered him. Also, apparently he was going around burgling houses again the day he was let out of jail on his own recognizance by a Democrat judge. And he had already robbed one lady, went into her garage, stole a laptop, stole food. And the Democrats say, oh, see, he was hungry. And they want to hand their daughters over to him because the Democrat Party is mentally ill. Just amazing. No known connection. Stewart had been working on a project in his garage before the attack. The eruption of violence left the neighborhood rocked. Well, you're California. Are you kidding? You opened the borders to every criminal on earth, and you applauded while it was happening. I'm still processing because I still expect to see him over the fence, neighbor Galina Pasternak told KTVU. It's nowhere as bad as his. It's nowhere as bad as his family because they lost their father. His wife lost her husband. The family were spending more time together because they were retired. They were traveling. See how that goes? And now he's been murdered by an illegal alien. And the reason for that, the explanation for that, is Democrats. Democrats are 100% responsible for this man being murdered in his front yard by an illegal alien who's dressed like a commando because they had just let him out of jail the day before. Never mind, he's an illegal alien going around committing crimes all over the place and robbing people and stuff. Just great. His criminal record includes an October 2025 arrest in Contra Costa County for DUI. Wait, a drunk illegal alien from Venezuela driving around? Whose car was it? And a hit and run causing property damage, according to county booking records. That's just a few crimes. And the burglaries and stuff. Apart from these incidents and his current murder charge, Valdez's extensive rap sheet includes three counts of burglary, receiving known stolen property, trespassing, entering a non-commercial dwelling at somebody's home, breaking in, loitering, and inflicting corporal injury on a spouse. Oh, so he's a wife-beating, drunk-driving, illegal alien. You know, the usual stuff. And what do the Democrats say? What did the judge say? Said, let him go. What's the worst that could happen? You know? Isn't that amazing? I am telling you. And that's normal in Democrat Party America. It genuinely is. Yes, sir. Oh, boy. Boy, oh, boy. You know, I mentioned that Francesca Hong lost her primary in the state of Wisconsin. I got to say, the polls, the last five polls on the Democrat primary showed that Hong was winning between, what is it, the least is 18%. She was supposed to win by 18%, according to public policy polling. Supposed to win by 20 points, and the next poll by Hong was, Francesca Hong, just amazing. Public policy polling, 20 points. State Navigate, Hong was supposed to win by 22 points, and Marquette University said she would win by 25 points. State Navigate came back, said she would win by 29 points. 29 points. Isn't that amazing? And now Crowley is ahead by one half of one percentage point. So how do you square that? How does that make sense? Does that make sense to anybody? Just amazing stuff. Yes, sir. I am telling you. Mediaite has a story. They're so pathetic that look what the left has done to our political system. The polls are a complete joke. 18 points to 25 point lead, and she lost by one half of one percentage point. It's the old Joseph Stalin thing. It's not who votes that counts. It's who counts the votes, right? And the left-wingers at Mediaite have a story today they just put out less than an hour ago. WTF, what the heck? What the heck is there? WTF is up with these polls. Experts flummoxed by stunning 20-point misfire in Wisconsin primary. Yeah, sure, it's a misfire. That's what's going on here. Critics were baffled, and they're lashing out on Wednesday at the quality of primary polling in Wisconsin after Democratic Socialist Francesca Hong lost to fellow Democrat David Crowley in the race for the governor's office. Crowley, 40 years old, defeated Hong by 3,000 votes and will take on Trump-backed Representative Tom Tiffany, a Republican member of the House of Representatives from Wisconsin, in November. Polling had consistently ranked Hong. They ranked Hong, who made headlines for past remarks about Thanksgiving and her proximity to whiteness. She's married to a white guy and has a half-white son, and she still feels ashamed or something like that. You know, shut up or we're going to turn off your electricity. Take away your car. We're going to take away. I've got a plan here. And But the pollsters, they say, well above Crowley's margin of roughly 20 points, critics pointed out. Yeah, thanks. Thanks. Here's my, you know, with this proximity to whiteness thing, here's my plan. You know how we have, like, the Democrats have Gay Pride Month, and they just call it Pride Month, and we've got Black History Month, and we got all this stuff. I think we should have White Boycott Month, and I want to see Democrats and people that that disparage people for being white, you know, racists. I want to see them go a month without using anything that white people gave them. Right? I mean, we could start with a day maybe, but I really want to have a month. You got a 1 month with you don't use anything that white people have created and given you. And that starts with maybe electricity, running water upstairs. You have to go down the road with a bucket to get water. You know, the Romans had more advanced plumbing than sub-Saharan Africa has today. But never mind that. And so no electricity, no water upstairs, got to go with a bucket, get your water. No cars, no combustion engines, certainly no airplanes. I can't fly airplanes, white guy. You know, our first airplane we flew in 1903, and then we walked men on the moon in 1969. You're welcome. And then we did that again and again, driving dune buggies and chipping golf balls and stuff. You're welcome. And, you know, cures for cancer. Can't do any of that. Got to stop all that stuff. Just all this white stuff, the proximity to whiteness. I think Francesco Hung should distance herself from whiteness. Oh, yeah, no telephones, certainly no cell phones, no satellite communication, no televisions, certainly no flat panel television. Just a few things that Whitey has given you. And I think that if you're upset about your proximity to whiteness, you should shut it down. Have no white people month, no white people month. And that means you can't use any stuff that white people made. And that means you're going to be living in a tree and, you know, eating squirrels with your bare hands and your teeth. Isn't that great? Also, isn't this great? Now, this is Nate Silver. You know, he's a left-wing pollster. And this is kind of amusing. Hong might come back, but WTF, what the heck, is up with these primary polls. Nate Silver is one of the big bean counters for the Democrat Party, right? And 538, he's got this website, and he counts votes and all that stuff. But he's saying, hey, you got a couple of votes left out there to count. I think it would be better if she did come back and win. They should just keep counting, which the Democrats have a habit of doing, until she's in front again, and then they should stop counting. Because I'd like her to be the Democrat nominee for governor in the state of Wisconsin, just to, you know, reveal what the Democrats are and what they have become. Just crazy. Nate Silver of 538, the bean counter extraordinaire, been around for a long time, says, to answer my own question, a lot of polls now are basically models. Oh, okay, they're models. Are you dating them? But primaries are very hard to model from first principles. Yeah, exactly. Whereas general elections are relatively easy, given very high participation and usually predictable demographic relationships. That's great. All right, Nate, everybody was a mile off. They were, hey, you're going to win by 25 points. The least you're going to win by is 18 points. And then you lose. All you people are fired. You're all so fired. Nobody should have ever believed anything you people were saying. And I'm going to call you you people. You people. Mm-mm-mm. Also, we got a bit of an update for you on Abdul El-Sayed, the Democrat communist jihadi who's a racist and an anti-Semite and he hates America. And they all hate America. We got some more hate America stuff coming up, too, because the Democrats clearly hate America and everything America stands for. Democrats really... I think it was Marty who said Democrats should have breakaway states. Breakaway states. It's time that they started breaking away and creating states. I don't know what state I want to give them, though. We're going to have to talk about that. And we have the mailbag coming up, too.
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9: In the meantime, let's go to the telephones and talk to the great American people. 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
4: Hey, Chris. Thanks for taking my call.
9: You bet.
4: I just need to tell you that I absolutely love your show. You are the best.
9: Well,
4: your voice is the best for radio or TV. You make me laugh so much. If I don't hear you in the morning, my day is not as good as it is when I hear you.
9: Well, that's very, very nice of you to say. Thank you very kindly. I appreciate
4: that. And actually, I have met you in person. My husband worked at the Pentagon, and you were at CNN.
9: No
4: kidding.
9: And he
4: brought me and my daughter, who was young at the time, to meet you, and we have a picture of our daughter sitting with you.
9: No kidding, from my Pentagon days, from our deluxe office in the Pentagon.
4: Yes, yes. So my husband just loves you, too.
9: That's wonderful.
4: He knows you.
9: Well, I won't ask you to name him just for his own security, but
4: exactly.
9: Because the left is so violently, criminally insane and dangerous. Well, that's very, very nice to hear. Do you remember our office? We had the most fun office in the Pentagon.
4: Well, evidently you did. My husband tells me you did. So I'm sure he was in there a lot because he's older, but he's still a kid.
9: Well, that's me. I've always been developmentally stunted, and that's part of my charm. I still have the brain of a 15-year-old.
4: Yeah, I think he's about there too.
9: Sounds pretty good.
4: I love him to death. We've been
9: married
4: for 45 years.
9: Wow! No kidding.
4: Yes, yes.
9: And that's great. Now I'm really curious, but I don't want to give anything away. You got to maintain operational security. You know, as we say in the Pentagon, Brenda, practice safe OPSEC.
4: Yeah, that's true. I mean, you know, you can't be too. In this day and time, you just don't know who to trust.
9: Right. You got to be cautious and prudent because of all the crazy people out there.
4: And this thing in California about that elderly man getting stabbed just has bothered me so much. I'm just like, I pray to the Lord above that every liberal person that thinks like some of these people think would just go down, that God would just take them and move them somewhere. They could have their own state, their own country. I don't think.
9: Yeah, we should give them someplace. I don't know what state I would. Which state would we inflict these people upon? It might have to be a big state. Maybe just give them like half of Alaska, the northern half, I think, and we'll dig a moat or something like that. Brenda, very nice talking.
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13: I'm Mike Kempe with an AP News Minute. Wall Street is flirting with record highs.
25: I'm Seth Sutel, and this is Markets in a Minute. Stocks are flirting with another record on Wall Street after several AI companies reported better growth than expected. The S&P 500 rose 0.3% in the first hour of trading Wednesday. The Dow was up 33 points. That's about 0.1%. The NASDAQ Composite climbed 0.7%. NVIDIA and Supermicro Computer helped lead the way on signals that businesses continue to spend big dollars on AI infrastructure. The government reported that inflation was slightly less bad last month. That helped send Treasury yields lower in the bond market. The yield on the 10-year Treasury fell to 4.67%. Seth Sutel, New York.
13: The Labor Department says consumer prices rose 3.4% in July from a year ago, down slightly from 3.5% in June. But inflation is still higher than before the Iran war began in February. I'm Mike Hempen.
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7: 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But a new report from the Environmental Working Group found more than 62 million Americans, roughly one in five of us, may be exposed to potentially dangerous levels of a contaminant called nitrates. 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At high levels, nitrates have been linked to certain cancers, preterm births, and birth defects. 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I'm Dr. Sanjay Gupta, helping you live a better life.
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0: anything, to be honest. Whatever it is, you know my attitude, whatever.
1: Ah, yes, President Trump being asked about the Iranians plotting to assassinate him again, planning on shooting down Air Force One with the president aboard. And he said, yeah, whatever, I don't worry about anything. You know, they've been shooting at me for so long, trying to assassinate me. He just kind of shrugs and says, well, what will be, will be. Que sera, sera. The president on the tarmac, I believe that was at Andrews Air Force Base, coming home last night. And for him, it's kind of a shrug, a bit of a shrug. Yeah, whatever. What does he care? He's president of the United States, two-term. He's an extraordinary life story, just an amazing life story. And the left is a murderous, bloodthirsty gang of killers. They have been for 100 years, and now they sell it like it's, muffins on Sunday morning. Free muffins on Sunday morning. Aren't they amazing? Yes, they are. I got a little bit more of President Trump coming up, too. And the Democrats, have you heard this? This woman, an LGBTQ woman, in her car with her LGBTQ companion woman, talking about wacky stuff, sending the kids off to camp. They got the kids and the kids going off to camp. And it turns out that LGBTQ isn't just an abbreviation anymore. Now it's also an acronym. I'll explain the difference if you don't know coming up, because that's kind of fun stuff. Whack-a-doodle-doo. But now it is mailbag time, because it's Wednesday here on the Chris Plant Show. In the Clinton household, whichever multi-million-dollar house they're in, Hillary has to get out of the house by 9 a.m. because Bill's got some stuff going on hump day. Hillary has to leave. Who knows where she goes? But we probably don't want to know. Where is Humma Wiener anyway? Is Humma Wiener? Humma Wiener's hanging out with Billionaire Boy, right? With Alex Soros. Isn't that right, Michael? Am I remembering that correctly? Humma Wiener and Alex Soros, billionaires, private airplanes, private islands. They're probably at Epstein Island right now. Who knows? Amazing stuff. But let's get to the mailbag. What do we have here? 5 queries, which are very much like questions, but more fun than your average questions, because they're queries. Let's go to number one, and I laughed out loud when I saw this morning. This is from the great disc jockey, radio personality, Mancow, who's a friend of mine. We met when I started doing radio here in Washington, and Mancow doing radio in Chicago on WLS, and he lives there in Chicago. And when I go back to Chicago, often Mancow and I visit with one another, and we have a lot of laughs and we have fun. Mancow, he got famous many, many years ago doing radio in San Francisco. And when he started there, he took a flatbed truck out into the middle of the Golden Gate Bridge with a barber chair on the back of the flatbed truck. And he got out and went just shut down the Golden Gate Bridge, morning rush hour, went out and got on the back of the flatbed truck and gave a guy a haircut on the back of the flatbed truck. And it's like, all right, San Francisco, Mancow is here. And I got to tell you, hanging out with Mancow is fun. He's, when he's on vacation, we text and share pictures, and he's a fun guy. I like Mancow a lot. And Mancow asks, do you have to buy pants with a bigger inseam? Do you have to buy pants with a bigger inseam? And I'm going to have to interpret that. I'm going to have to assume that I understand what Mancow is referring to here. And let me just say that I buy standard off-the-rack pants, although I've had some tailored, I'll admit. But I buy standard off-the-rack pants. They do, however, sometimes become somewhat uncomfortable, because, you know, you got to have a little space, a little breathing room and all that stuff. But I don't have to buy with a special bigger inseam. But key to this, Mancow, is don't ever sit the way that Gavin Newsom sits. Whatever you do, you know, if you're a man, you're wearing pants, you're not wearing a kilt, you can't sit like Gavin Newsom sits, because your voice might change, you might have to walk funny for a couple of hours, and you don't want that. But no, standard pants, and pants is always a funny word. Anytime you use the word pants, it's a funny word. Trousers is also a funny word. too. Both kind of funny words. And remember when you're boys, when you're a kid and you learn these trousers. Trousers was always a funny word. That's what adults, men called the pants, and we call them pants. And pants is kind of funny too. But no, man cow. Thank you for your concern. But standard off the rack stuff. Just have to be judicious in the way that you move and things like that. You understand? Understand. I think he's suggesting, he's implying that I must have cojones. Cojones. I think that what he's, we'll just leave it at that. But that's good. Thanks, man cow. We'll text probably this afternoon because that's fun. Didn't expect to see that. That's fun. Stephen, our next mailbag question. Stephen asks, do you think Chicago again? Do you think Chicago will ever have a competent mayor again? Makes you miss the dailies. Makes you miss the dailies. You know, Richard J. Daley and Richard M. Daley, the father and son mayors of Chicago over the course of decades, and they were famously corrupt Democrat family. But the funny thing is, when I was a kid, growing up in Chicago, North Shore of Chicago, and my stepfather was tied to his whole family was tied to the Chicago Democrat political machine and to the newspapers there and to the Daley family. And, you know, the thing about the Daley family is, and the Big Daddy Daley, back in 1968 and mayor forever and all that, then his son later became mayor. Wiped out Migsfield along the lake. That was a really bad idea. A little airport right along Lake Michigan in downtown Chicago that, you know, some people could use. That was a really cool thing. One day, overnight, they just ripped it out, Daley family. But the thing about the Daley family is everybody said, well, they're corrupt. They're, you know, Richard Daley, Big Daddy Daley, he's corrupt. He's corrupt as hell. And then the next sentence would be, yeah, but the city works well. So it's a city that works, and the city works well. Then why would you do anything about that? It ain't broke. Don't fix it. So the Daleys were crooked, but they made the trains run on time, if you will. And they, you know, the police department worked. And when they were rioting in Grant Park, the police, a lot of Vietnam vets and Korean War vets and even World War II vets beating up the hippies out there. And Richard Daley, well, at the Democratic Convention, he was great. But they made things run on time. And they... You know, they did fine, and their friends did fine. In fact, I was telling Michael Piercy a story earlier when I saw this question from Stephen. I said I had a story. My oldest brother, Patrick, who's no longer with us, he had buddies in Chicago, and it was a nice big family. And the dad of the big family was tied to the Daley machine, and they got a contract to rebuild Eden's Expressway, a major highway going into downtown Chicago from the north, and build Eden's Expressway. And so, and I don't want to use names, but they were family friends. And the boss man, he said, well, they got this plan. So they built Eden's Expressway, and it's a concrete highway, a concrete expressway. And when they were building it, they laid telephone poles sideways underneath the concrete that they poured, telephone poles. Here and there throughout the project. Why would they lay telephone poles down? Because it gets real cold in the wintertime in Chicago, and then it gets hot in the summertime. And the telephone poles expand and contract. They expand and contract with the weather underneath the concrete that they had poured for the expressway, and it breaks the concrete. And, of course, the family had the repair contract for like 20 years. So it was worth enormous amounts of money, and they got caught. And our friend's father went to the penitentiary. He went to prison. And when it was in the papers and everything, everybody, well, that explains why Eden's Expressway is falling apart. Mr. went to the penitentiary, and a couple of other people went to the penitentiary too because they sabotaged their own construction project. Pretty amazing stuff because they had the repair contract. That was old-fashioned Chicago corruption. And when people heard about it, they said, that's pretty wacky, and continue to vote for the Democrats because, you know, hey, it's the city that works. And there was corruption and known corruption. But I got to tell you, it was better. it was better then than it has been under the lunatic Democrats or cross-dressing mental cases, and everything's about race. And now they've got Let's Go Brandon Johnson, who's allegedly a former teacher and alleged educator, and he's, you know, he might as well elect Juicy Smollett to be the mayor of Chicago. But Stephen asked, do you think they'll ever have a competent mayor again? I'd say no time in the short-term future. But yes, because ever is a long time, and there will be competent mayors. Even in Washington, D.C., we've had a couple of competent mayors. Chicago is a big, great city, and they deserve competent mayors, and a city council that's not entirely corrupt and stupid. But it's Democrats, you know. The Democrat Party must die, I think, is they should fold up their tents and go home. They should go the way of the Bull Moose Party. I've got to write something about this because the Democrat Party shouldn't be allowed to continue to function as one of our two major political parties now that they've gone full commie and jihadi. You know, whether they started the first American Civil War, these people, can I say? But yes, Stephen, I think someday, but no day soon. Too many Democrats. Yeah, it does make you miss the dailies, the Richard J. and Richard M. Daley. It does. They were the dailies, but, you know, they're smart people, and they made things work on time. Also, my stepfather was a CBS News reporter, 1968, during the riots at the Democratic Convention and stuff. And my stepfather asked Big Daddy Richard J. Daley a question about the riots going on. And Mayor Daley said to my stepfather, we called him Dad in the household, said, and he knows his family in Chicago and tied to the Democrats and stuff. And he said, it's a shame that some families in Chicago raise kids who have so little respect. And then he moved down to the next reporter, didn't answer him. It's like, oh, right, that was kind of a fun Richard Daley moment. Good stuff. All right, now, thanks, Stephen. The next question from Crossfire Hurricane. We all know what that is, don't we? It's the FBI plot to destroy the presidency of Donald Trump. You know, it's about all that. It says, hi, Chris. I seem to recall you mentioning Mackinac Island as a nice vacation getaway. A resurfaced video caught Abdul El-Sayed saying, I hate Mackinac so much. That would end a typical politician. It's true. What do you think? Well, the Democrats don't care. In fact, we have that, don't we, Michael? We have that audio where Abdul El-Sayed landed on Mackinac Island. My best girl and I went several years ago now to Mackinac Island on vacation with some family. Coolest place ever. They have no cars and horse-drawn carriages. Beautiful. The Grand Hotel. Wonderful. The people are great. Fun restaurants. Beautiful. Wonderful. All-American place to be. And here is the communist jihadi Democrat Abdul El-Sayed arriving as a political candidate on Mackinac Island in Michigan. And he's running for statewide office in Michigan. And here he is condemning and saying how much he hates Mackinac Island, which is like paradise.
2: Oh, I hate Mackinac so much. It's funny because, like, if we win, this is going to be the, like,
3: summer home.
2: I'm just going to be like, every time I've ever come here, I've hated it. Why am I here?
1: You should leave, and you should be gassed, and you should be expelled from the United States of America. That's like hating Mayberry. It's if you hate Mackinac Island, you hate the United States of America. And, boy, you hate Michigan. And he does hate Michigan. And he shouldn't be elected dog catcher. They always say dog catcher, you know. Isn't that amazing? But, yeah, it would end a typical politician. But Democrats hate America, and Democrats in Michigan hate Michigan. And so they hate Mackinac Island because it's too civilized for them, and they despise civilization. Isn't that amazing? Yes, it is. A great, fun question. And I wanted to play that audio. So thank you, Crossfire Hurricane. Yeah, it would end a typical, but the Democrats, look who their Democrats are running. Jake asks, hello, Chris. Question, who will become the controlling element of the Democrat Party? One, communists, or two, Islamic jihadists? I think I know the answer to that question. It's a fine melding of the two. It's the red-green coalition that we've seen in other parts of the world. It's the third worlding of the United States. The left brings with them the third world in an old kit bag, and they pop it out wherever they go. Isn't that amazing? Yeah, it's going to have to be a combination, because those are the two tectonic forces in the Democrat Party right now. Tucson man at, thank you, Jake. Tucson Man asks, is the WNBA a major candidate to be Time Magazine's Person of the Year? I think that that's a really good guess, the WNBA, because it doesn't have to be a person. It can be a gang of LGBTQ, you know, ghetto criminals who are violent. It would be perfect for Time Magazine. I think the WNBA and the B words that commit felony assault on the court. In fact, I've got a couple of sound bites relative to this topic, Tucson Man, still coming up. So stay right there. But that is a great idea, Time Magazine's Man of the Year. I'd have to go back to Man of the Year. The WNBA. And will there be two men playing in the WNBA by then? I guess not, because they're nothing if not hypocritical. But we've got some audio related to that coming up.
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0: And we have returned. We remain at 888-630-9625. I gotta say, I think maybe from our mailbag, a good idea to make the WNBA Time Magazine's Man of the Year. We have to bring back Man of the Year, this whole Person of the Year, and then it's a group of people. They ruined it a long time ago, the silly people there. But they could be Man of the Year because they've got to let Kanter Freedom, who is kind of fun. He's a 6'10", former NBA player, National Basketball Association player, professional basketball. And Enes Kanter Freedom is 6'10". He's 6 feet and 10 inches tall. And I'd like to see him out on the court on the WNBA. He made a video saying that he wants to be, you know, he wants to play in the WNBA. And here's Enes Kanter Freedom.
1: I am officially declaring myself a WNBA prospect.
0: Sure.
1: If simply declaring who you are is all that's required, then I meet every single requirement necessary to compete in the WNBA. I am definitely not here to mock, make fun of, or disrespect any community or personal choices.
0: Definitely. Yeah, community or personal choices. Definitely not here to make fun. But Enes Kanter Freedom, and he's calling him on the carpet is what he's doing. He's putting them in a very uncomfortable position. And God knows they're accustomed to uncomfortable positions, but this might be a new one for them. And now they've got to say, well, you know, we're got the coach and the WNBA wearing the trans kids welcome T-shirt or whatever that was, all this stuff. And Royce White, and this is a little bit wacky, but Royce White was running for office in Michigan last night. And he lost. I think we can squeeze in. No, we can't. We'll come back with Royce White. And then I've got another. It's not WNBA, but it is LGBTQ soundbite for you coming up. You got to hear this one. It's pretty wackadoodle-doo. Two women in a together. You'll see.
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4: With another ARN News update, I'm Leah Brandon. Rhett Marcus has won the Republican primary for Alabama's 2nd Congressional District. He defeated Hampton Harris and David Matthews. Marcus has President Trump's endorsement. This is the district that changed from a heavily Democrat seat to Republican after redistricting. He says Republicans need to keep control of the U.S. House of Representatives to prevent the far-left socialist wing of the Democrat Party from taking control. And it's life in prison without parole for a Birmingham man convicted in the murder of a father of four. Hewitt Jones was found guilty of abducting, killing, and dismembering Nathan Gemeinhart. Prosecutors wanted the death penalty, but defense attorneys persuaded the jury to spare Jones's life. They claim he's mentally ill. Gemeinhart's wife, Jessica, expressing relief after the sentence was handed down, saying justice has been brought for Nathan. I'm Leah Brandon.
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1: I'm Dan Loney with Your Money Now. Fast food chain Wendy's is seeing its shares up around 16% today on reports that a takeover bid is being prepared by Nelson Peltz's Trian Fund. The report by the Financial Times says that other investors would be involved in the deal, including Blue Five Capital and the Flynn Group, which is a large Wendy's franchisee. Fans of a solar eclipse are paying premium prices in Europe right now. Hotels and short-term rentals are going for more than $1,000 a night in part of Europe where the eclipse could be seen, and that is set for tonight. And that price is more than double the normal rate. The eclipse will be visible in the UK, Portugal, northern Spain, and Iceland. Wall Street has done a bit of a U-turn and has all three indexes higher right now. The Dow Industrial Average is up by about a tenth of 1%. Meanwhile, the NASDAQ is up more than 100 points. And that is Your Money Now.
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16: All right. Yeah, I think that the mailbag question had raised a good issue. The LGBTQW NBA should be made Time Magazine's Man of the Year. They might want to make Abdul Al-Sayed their Man of the Year since Osama bin Laden is no longer available. We just played Enes Kanter Freedom saying he wants to join the WNBA. He's got all the qualifications, which is true. He's a 6'10" man who played in the NBA for years, and he says he's a woman now, and that's all that it takes. And so checked that box, so to speak. Isn't that amazing? And then Royce White, who is another former NBA player. He's only 6'8". And he was running for the United States Senate, interestingly enough, until yesterday. And he lost to Michelle Tafoya. Michelle Tafoya won as a Republican. He was running as a Republican for a Senate seat. And it's the Republican primary. They had Royce White and Michelle Tafoya, who you may know from Fox News and other places, and in Minnesota, turns out Royce White will not be the Republican nominee for Minnesota Senate seat as a Republican, but he seems like he's a fun guy anyway. And here he is. He made a video of him declaring that as a 6'8" former player in the NBA, he wants to play in the WNBA because he knows what the rules are.
9: I'm transgender. I'm a woman. I identify as sometimes identifying as a woman.
16: See?
9: For purposes of basketball, professional basketball. So I'll be declaring for the WNBA draft in 2027 as well. I mean, I think I'd be unstoppable.
16: You'd definitely be unstoppable. There's no doubt about it. And Enes Kanter Freedom at 6'10", I'd like to see him. Maybe they should both be on the same team. One team should draft both of them and just put them on the court all the time. And it'd be funny. And it'd be a funny thing to watch. And I'd watch that. I'm not going to watch any other WNBA game. I've got to say, I might watch some clips on the internet after you see the felony assault by the racists and things like that. I might watch that, but not going to sit down and watch, hey, the Las Vegas Flames are playing, whatever they call them. Nobody knows. It's the WNBA. And the only women that are fun in the thing are the ones that are being beaten by the violent criminals, the hate-filled loons. And those guys are fun. They really are fun. And I think it's a great idea because it exposes the absurdity of everything that these people have become. And they demand that we join them in their mental illness and pretend that any time a grown man says that he's a woman, that we're supposed to concur, we're supposed to agree. Yes, you're a woman. Now you're a woman. I understand. That's completely crazy. Just nuts. So we got that. And now I want to share this other audio, one more soundbite with you that I want to share, because I found this a couple of days ago. Somebody sent it to me. I can't remember who, but it's a video of two women who are, I guess, middle-aged women, very nice-looking women, very nice-looking woman, and then her girlfriend or her wife or something, and these two women who are on the LGBT spectrum. They're driving in their automobile and making a video and talking while driving, which is dangerous, I think, and the smiling one is driving the car, and she's making the video, and they're explaining that somehow the kids, I don't know how they're kids, but they're kids, and the kids, speaking of which, you see that AOC has frozen her eggs. Alexandria Ocasio-Cortez has frozen her eggs. I'm talking about from inside of her, like not from the grocery store, frozen her eggs. And it turns out she announced that she broke up with her boyfriend, who she's been living with at that apartment with the garbage disposal in Washington. And she broke up with him, she announced, 2 years ago, but just announced it yesterday. Nobody knows why. And she's frozen her eggs. She's frozen her eggs. Isn't that peculiar? And it turns out that Democratic men are freezing their eggs now, too. Have you seen that? That's a lot of Democrat men are freezing their eggs because they're very, very weird. I got that going. But let's go to these two women driving. They're apparently L and G. They're L and G. I don't know if they're B. They could be B also. I don't know. But the LGB, they don't appear to be T. And I don't think they're Q, but the LGB women driving in the car, and they have children, and the children are going off to camp. But there is a key to this whole thing, because they introduced me to something new. It doesn't happen all the time, where they've turned LGBTQ into a word. See, an abbreviation like FBI is an abbreviation, but FEMA is an acronym, because you take Federal Emergency Management Agency, you turn it into a word, right, F-E-M-A. And you don't call it F-E-M-A, you call it FEMA, right? FBI, you don't call FIBI, you just call FBI. So I would call that an abbreviation, call FEMA an acronym. I'd call LGBTQ an abbreviation, and for whatever it is this week. But listen to this, because this woman turns it into an acronym where it's a word. LGBTQ becomes a word.
12: These liberal lesbians actually are on our way to drop that daughter off at sleepaway camp, at Camp Highlight, which is a camp for children of LGBTQIA parents or children who identify as LGBTQIA.
16: I'm sorry, what are they? LGBTQIA? I'm going to have to work on this, because I wouldn't want to dead name anybody or dead horse anyone or anything like that. But these lesbian, did you say parents? I might have to hear it again. Ligabitois. It sounds a little bit obscene, doesn't it? It's Ligabitois, LGBTQIA, would have to be Ligabitquidia. I need to hear it again, Michael.
12: Children of Ligabitois parents or children who identify as
16: Ligabitois. Ligabitois, so parents. And I've got to say, I kind of like that. And their parents, and she's having to bring in their daughter to sleepaway camp. But wait, the sleepaway camp is only for the kids of Ligabitois parents. So you go to camp, and every kid there has Ligabitois parents, and so I guess they can all shake their heads at one another and say, what the hell's going on at your household? Oh, you know, same thing is going on at your household. Pretty crazy. Ligabitois, sure, that's good. Ligabitois parents going to sleepaway camp. That could be a reality show. But they definitely have to be on cable. That is something. These people. Yeah, Ligabitois. Now I like it. It's fun enough. And she's a smiling lady and a nice looking lady in the car, driving along, happy as can be, getting rid of the kid for some period of time. Then who knows what's next? Isn't that crazy? Yes, sir. Ligabitois. They got Q-I-A. I'm not sure how you do that, but she turned into a French-sounding word, which is somehow appropriate, isn't it? I think so.
12: Ligabitois.
16: Sure. There it is. All right, now let's go to, now that we've established that as a new word in our vocabulary, because, you know, Democrats. Let's go to the telephones. Let's go to Gene, calling from Youngstown, Ohio, very close to Sharon, Pennsylvania. Gene, you're on the Chris Plant Show.
14: Good morning, Chris, the king of Democrat ridicule. I wish I could be as good as you. I try every day. But anyway, I went to the Patriot games last night. I got my old butt in my truck and drove 50 miles up there. And kind of made a little bit of a mistake. I took my two friends with me that I usually, when I go to Trump rallies, you know, lock up in my car, if you know who I mean, Smith and Wesson. Unlike other events that I've gone to, they were, when you drove in, I thought I got there early so I could park on the parking lot in the venue grounds like normal, and then he walked, you know, 300 yards, something, a half football field to security. Oh, they were checking cars. They had a car checkpoint. So I had to turn around and say, I ain't going in there because I won't be going to, I'll be spending the night in the Geneva jail. So I went and tried to find a place to park. The only thing I could do was park kind of far away and had to walk about a mile. And by the time I got in there, my hip was hurting and I wanted to sit down. I'll tell you the rest of that story. But I'm just going to say the one thing that it stood out when those young athletes won and they got interviewed by ESPN, ESPN ABC, before they put that show on the air Thursday night, they're going to have to do a lot of editing, because every one of those, when they're asked what attributed to their success, they said God.
16: Oh, wow. No kidding. Is that right? Yeah. Well, it's the Patriot game. So, you know, God, family, country, and all that good stuff. So it's lots of wholesome American people and their thing. Yeah. God, and ESPN can't sit still for that.
14: No, they can't. But and speaking of God, you know, I said I was tired. The general admission seating was the farthest down. I finally get there. I sit down on the bleacher, ask a guy that was sitting there. I thought maybe he had somebody that was sitting next to him because he had some stuff there. I said, can I sit down here? And he said, sure, but he spoke in an accent.
16: Uh-huh.
14: And we got to talking. He's from Romania. He's
16: cool.
14: Some kind of an envoy from Romania that's going around to different events and things in the United States. and trying to get Romanians not only to support his political cause back home, which is trying to get rid of the communists, and to have Romanians in the United States vote Republican and save the United States. So it was very interesting, and he's an architect by trade, but very interesting. And then the guy that he met up with in line was an Air Force veteran like myself. So, I mean, we enjoyed that event, that's for sure. So,
16: that's great. Well, you know, you meet a Romanian, he's going to be in the United States, he's going to be anti-communist. Meet him in Romania, he's going to be likely to be anti-communist too. You know, all the Eastern Europeans that lived under the hobnailed boot of the Soviet communist era, the East Bloc era, you're never going to find people that are more anti-communist than people that lived under communism, except for the party officials themselves, you know, who lived high on the hog, which is what the Democrats are looking to do here, live high on the hog while they enslave everyone. But, yeah, I've known Romanians over the years, and I would always expect Romanians and other Eastern Europeans to be vocal anti-communist voices.
14: Right. Well, when I lived in Washington, in Virginia, I shared a townhouse with a guy from Romania that had to flee because they were going to do him in, but he had to leave his wife and his family back. Eventually, he became a citizen here, and he got his family here, so that's great. But here's my other Romanian story. I'm a caregiver, okay, for most of my clients that give me are veterans anyway. So I have a veteran client. He's 89 years old. He's in the beginning stages of dementia, but he's a Romanian. His parents came here in the 20s from Romania. Well, actually came separately, and they met here and married. And the old man worked in his father worked in the steel mill, the Youngstown steel mills for most all the 30, 40 years, something like that. And then my client, he worked in the steel mill for 30 years and was able to, we had this thing in Youngstown called Black Monday where all the steel mills closed up. And he was involved in that, but somehow he skated through that and kept working somehow. He had to make some but he had to kind of go to Cleveland and work until he could retire. So it's something else. I thought it was God's making me sit down there. So now I got a good story to tell my client because I know he loves his Romanian heritage, and rightfully so.
16: Yeah, and rightfully so. Yeah, we weren't in Romania, but we were just in Croatia and northeastern Italy, like a Gulf stroke away from Slovenia, and all this. And the Eastern Europeans, you know, they're great and they're strong. I got to tell you, more than a century ago, in the United States, the steel mills and the mines were bringing over Eastern Europeans to work in steel mills and do jobs like that, and then they bring over Irish. So they'd have somebody in the plant that could speak English, and they drank so much. The Irish, you know how they are. But the
14: I do know, Chris, because I am Irish.
16: The word slave, comes from in terms of slavery, comes from the Romans using Eastern Europeans as slaves, and they were the Slavs. They're the Slavic people. And that's where the word slave comes from, is using the Slavic people as slaves, slave labor, right?
14: Right. Well,
16: strong back people.
14: I was a descendant of some Irish slaves.
16: Yeah, well, a lot of chattel slavery, the Irish under the British, yeah. Still a lot of resentment there, depending on who you talk to, but that's fun stuff. And you went to the Patriot game. There's a funny story. CNN, listen to this. Here's the headline in Mediaite, the left-wingers. CNN calls out Trump's Patriot games. They call it Trump's Patriot games. That's a way of vilifying the Patriot games. For being overwhelmingly white. That's the headline. For being overwhelmingly white. Isn't that amazing? And CNN has an angry black woman on there. President Trump crowns Patriot game winners. And they're angry that there were white athletes in the Patriot games. Did you notice that at all, Gene? Did it appear overwhelmingly white to you?
14: Well, I think, yes, I did. Somebody was mentioning that, but somebody was asking, gee, where are all the black athletes? They're so, they exceed in most cases.
17: And, you know, I think they were forbidden to go. I think they were, you know, to participate. I don't think, you know, I can just picture a young kid said, I want to participate. You know, one young black kid said to his father, I want to participate in these Patriot games. And his father's a Trump hater.
16: Right.
17: And, you know, dyed-in-the-wool Democrat. Ain't yep. no way you're going to be.
16: Well, and that's right. And you know, the word patriot is in there. And if you're a Democrat household, if you're raising Democrat children, you raise them to be anti-patriotic. And the majority of black families, Democrat families, inexplicably, given the history of the Democrat Party. But, yeah, it's called the Patriot Game. So Democrats don't want to participate. So I guess you're going to get majority white people who thank God when they win. And that terrible, and Democrats cannot sustain that. Thank you, Gene. Thanks for the call.
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16: All right, then. Now, I just mentioned that CNN said that the Patriot Games, just this morning on CNN, attacking the Patriot Games, they have a woman who's a woman of color, that is to say, a black woman. And she was on the television this morning talking about how they don't have your best athletes because they're white athletes, so they're not good. And they got a woman named Audie Cornish. Audie is a man's name, but she's a woman. And Audie Cornish on CNN this morning talking about the Patriot Games. I don't think she likes the Patriot Games.
2: Two winners now crowned in President Trump's Patriot Games. The president promised the best of the best student athletes. I'm not sure that's what we got. A CNN analysis actually found that a specific demographic of kids got a shot to compete. Of the ones who were featured in the Freedom 250 Instagram page, many attend private Christian schools. They also appear to be overwhelmingly white.
16: Oh, well, that's a big problem, overwhelmingly white. Well, that's because it's called the Patriot Games, and Democrats don't raise Patriots. Now, I don't have time to get to the soundbite now, but I wanted to get to this soundbite. Fox News reporters and a camera crew, they went to the Francesca Hong watch party last night, which was open to the press, but they barred Fox News from coming in because they're fascists. They were there. They're in line.
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3: I'm Mike Hempen with an AP News Minute. ICE officers may soon be outfitted with shock gloves.
4: A notice published by the Department of Homeland Security indicates Immigration and Customs Enforcement plans to spend up to $20 million to purchase conductive distraction and de-escalation devices, special gloves that can deliver painful electric shocks. They're intended to help ICE agents deal with combative subjects. The devices are made by a Kentucky company called Compliant Technologies and have been used by some jails and police departments. Civil rights advocates are expressing alarm at the plan. I'm Ben Thomas.
3: Spain is gearing up for a rare total solar eclipse, even as extreme heat and wildfires threaten to cast a pall over the spectacle. Millions in northern and central Spain have prime views of the event, which begins around sunset in Spain. I'm Mike Hempen.
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10: 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McCarthy. Murray's proven dual-threat athleticism and quick grasp of the playbook secured him the top role, while McCarthy drops to the backup position, of course. I'm Addie Bates.
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26: 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There's a reason why we call this the first century, even though, guess what? It's not the first century, okay? 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
1: With another ARN News update, I'm Leah Brandon. Results from Alabama's special congressional primary show the second congressional district race. Winner State Representative Rhett Marcus was endorsed by President Trump and Senator Katie Britt. He'll now go on to face Democrat Congressman Shamari Figures. In the 6th District, Republican Congressman Gary Palmer won renomination. In the 7th District, Republican Amy Akin is the choice of GOP voters to challenge Democrat Congresswoman Terry Sewell. And in South Alabama's 1st District, former Congressman Jerry Carl poised to make a return to Capitol Hill. And it's life in prison without parole for a Birmingham man convicted in a gruesome murder of a father of four. Ewitt Jones was found guilty of abducting, killing, and dismembering Nathan Gemeinhart. Prosecutors wanted the death penalty, but defense attorneys persuaded the jury to spare his life, claiming he's mentally ill. I'm Leah Brandon.
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3: This is a Minute with Cole DeMarco, your quick look at Alabama politics. So the past 2 weekends, both the Alabama Republican and Democratic parties have had their state meetings in Montgomery. As the leadership of both parties make plans for the fall campaigns, the difference between the two is sharply contrasting at the national level. This past summer, across the nation, socialists have made huge strides in Democratic Party primary contest, knocking out more moderate candidates. Thus, as national Democrats become more progressive, will force those party members in Alabama to make a choice. Will they embrace this new ideology that includes radical policies such as opposition against law enforcement and national borders? Clearly, what is happening across the nation does not reflect what most Alabama citizens believe or want in their elected officials. Thus, as we watch the campaign season kick off soon, it'll be interesting to watch how Alabama Democrats solicit voters while their national counterparts move to the far left. This has been A Minute with Paul DeMarco.
4: I'm Dan Loney with Your Money Now. Fast food chain Wendy's is seeing its shares up around 16% today on reports that a takeover bid is being prepared by Nelson Peltz's Trian Fund. The report by the Financial Times says that other investors would be involved in the deal, including Blue Five Capital and the Flynn Group, which is a large Wendy's franchisee. Fans of a solar eclipse are paying premium prices in Europe right now. Hotels and short-term rentals are going for more than $1,000 a night in part of Europe where the eclipse could be seen, and that is set for tonight. And that price is more than double the normal rate. The eclipse will be visible in the UK, Portugal, northern Spain, and Iceland. Wall Street has done a bit of a U-turn and has all three indexes higher right now. The Dow Industrial Average is up by about 0.1%. Meanwhile, the NASDAQ is up more than 100 points. And that is Your Money Now.
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0: fault, but it should be a good magazine looking forward to hearing people's responses to it. And when we get it out today, when we get it to the printer today, we will probably get it back about this time next week, I hope. Typically it takes a week for them to get it back to me, and then we will have them to disperse to so many different people. So look forward to that. We got a whole lot of other stuff going on. We've got Lane Kiffin. I found it very interesting to hear some of his comments on a show that I think it ran maybe yesterday, maybe the day before. I'm going to play a little piece of that here at some point. May play it in this first hang on just a minute here. I'm going to – let's see. Let me just pull it up here. I had it, and now I don't have it. Well, what else is new? All right. Here it is. Okay, it's on the show. I can't remember the name of it. Anyway, it's on the SEC Network. Well, I'll play you that here in just a minute. We've got, I don't want to call it breaking news, but news nonetheless about this business with the fifth-year eligibility that was announced maybe yesterday, day before, a court order which stated more or less that there's a stay for players in which the players who were honored with a fifth year from 2022, this court, and I'm sorry I don't have it in front of me, this court said that they would hold they will hold a hearing Friday. In the meantime, the NCAA sent out a statement, as did Greg Sankey. Let me just read you what the NCAA sent out through their legal officer, their chief legal officer, Scott Bierby. The 10th Circuit Court has ordered expedited briefing on our request to stay pending appeal. The deadline for members to file a response, August 14th. The NCAA's reply brief must be filed no later than Monday, August 17th. The Division I cabinet, including its student-athlete members, carefully considered whether to retroactively allow the rule to apply and decided that doing so would not be in the best interest of all current and future college athletes. We stand behind and will continue to fully defend the membership's decision. The injunction should never have been granted, and we have asked the 10th Circuit to permanently reverse it. Now, here is what Greg Sankey said. This was a letter to the SEC members. Court filing, I'm not going to read all of this. Court filings and rulings related to the current NCAA eligibility landscape remain highly dynamic. As these various court proceedings continue, institutions should operate under existing NCAA rules, interpretations, and applicable conference rules unless and until otherwise advised by the NCAA, the conference, or a court order. Recent court rulings should not be interpreted as creating broader eligibility relief beyond the scope of the applicable orders. Now, we ought to be used to this by now, right? Because it seems like that everything that comes out is either challenged in court or the NCAA puts something out that says, whoa, wait a minute, you can't do that. And there's this back and forth going on. Here's what I think, and my understanding of this is the lowest form of understanding, but I do believe that most everybody, colleges, conferences, lawyers, you name it, were expecting the law to be passed this past weekend. They thought this Protect College Sports Act was going to take place. It was going to get through, and they were going to be able to pass it and go forward. When it did not, everybody started panicking because that was going to take care of all this, right? I don't know if it was retroactive, but at least you had something to stand on, whichever side it was. Since it didn't pass, now we've got this court order And everybody is jumping up and down saying, this is what you should do, this is what you shouldn't do. I don't know where this is going. I know there's been several players, basketball players in particular, that have already said they are going to go to this place or that. I just saw one today, a young man that played at North Carolina. He's going to Louisville. I saw another football player day or two ago. I don't remember where he's going, but he's transferring. He's got a fifth year of eligibility. I had heard of one or two players at different schools, different programs, that were planning on playing in football this year. They had not signed with an NFL team, or they had not been drafted. And I don't know what, I don't know what they were doing. They may have still been working out at the college with the idea that maybe they're going to get this opportunity. I mean, this is this is crazy. That's what it is. It's crazy. I don't know where to go with this. I'm not going to sit here and say the NCAA is wrong for challenging this. I'm not going to sit here and say this court order shouldn't be allowed. I don't know. All I know is it's got, I don't know how many athletes in a conundrum, because they don't know if they're going to be allowed to play or not. And their life is basically put on hold. I couldn't tell you how many thousands of people that this affects. But that doesn't matter, right? It doesn't matter. The courts, NCAA, the conferences, they don't care. And I don't want to make it sound like a battle of wills. I don't think it's that. I think it's just a matter. You're looking at something that is not keyed in right. It is not something that we all look at and we say, oh, that's black and white. That's what it means. No, it's not. And this is what it's made so difficult. This is why we are where we are. And it's not going away. As long as the system is in place, the ones that we have that are in charge, it's not going away. Until, I've been saying this now for how many years? Until somebody says, I'm not doing this anymore. We're going over here. We're going to have our own thing. If you want to come with us, you can come with us. We're going to do our own thing. Oh, no, they'll get sued. There ain't no way that's going to work. You can't tell somebody they can't leave an organization. You have no right to do that. Aren't we hearing this with individual players? You didn't sign a contract. I mean, I don't know what, maybe you did, but I guarantee you can get out of it. I almost feel confident in saying that. So that's one of the big news items of the day. All right, here's another one. Lane Kiffin, now at LSU. He seems to be getting interviewed pretty much everywhere he goes. And he was on a show on SEC Network. And is one-on-one, exactly, two-on-one, where he's asked about his decision to leave. Was it a good decision? Also, he had made comments apparently before the season began that he loved it at Ole Miss and he wanted to stay there. I want to play. This is about a four-minute interview, and I want you to hear what he said. You're going to hear McGee asked the first question. Marty and McGee is the name of the show. McGee asked the first question. They have to blip out a bad word or two here, but you'll get the gist of it. As, again, Lane Kiffin was asked about leaving Ole Miss to go to LSU.
1: Zero exaggeration when I say that no two media members were more tied to everything you went through than the two of us. I mean, it was a year ago this week that I was at dinner at your house shooting a documentary. And Marty spent Thanksgiving in the lobby of the, Ole Miss football office. So the question that we get all the time is, so was all that like all that you and I did, and all that we talked about, and

0: I disagree with things he did, but it's not, he doesn't report to me anymore, and I don't report to him. Like, and I understand why he disagreed, but he's in his position. He's not the new head coach of LSU. If he was a new head coach of LSU, he might not have sent coaches back at all. So when you say that, I try to think, when people in that situation going, was the asking that question, was that all BS? I can totally see why they would ask that. But that, and obviously I see my side, making a decision to take a different job, in my opinion, on my side, it has nothing to do with anything that was said in that special. You have a new circumstance, you have a new decision come up, and you take a different job. You know, you didn't go against things you said of values and principles and anything. Two things can be right and be true at the exact same time. And again, with age, I've learned that, so I don't argue as much with people. Like, your view can be right and mine too. These two things can be right. Those can have been the best 6 years of my life, on field and off the field, especially off the field. And I can have loved Oxford and loved Ole Miss and truly mean that I needed it more than it needed me. And I can have taken a new job. This doesn't mean that that didn't happen. The LSU job came open. I liked, in the meetings with them, how that they were going to give you full control. I liked the way that they had NIL set up to build rosters, not just for the next year, but for years to come. And you made a change. And also, as I look back to it, you know, college football is not like a lot of professions. College football coaching in general. I don't know the analytics, but I bet you it's about 1% that a coach takes a college job and he either doesn't get pushed out, fired, right? Or he leaves, because it just doesn't rarely happen like, that the guy stays forever until he retires. You know, the Nick Saban, what's that 1%? They'll build a statue of you and still push you out and fire you. I mean, that's the freshman limit. We got people in Final Fours and they're fired halfway through the next year. So, you know, to say, okay, well, they're going to build a statue, it'd be great, and like, you're never going to leave and all that, like, that doesn't, what, 1% that happens. So I think that we hope for that a little bit, and I think that was a lot of what people did. They were hoping that would happen, but that just doesn't rarely happen.
1: But there's the 1%, but there's also the 1% of that 1%, which is your exits are always a little different than everyone else's.
0: Yeah,
1: I think that's where it comes from with folks.
0: Yeah. Yeah, I don't handle breakups well, I guess. I actually have said this. I've only had 3 serious relationships. This is very personal. In my life, a marriage and 2 girlfriends of long term. And I've like looked at those 3 departures weren't great either. So this is a me thing. I'm the problem.
2: Okay. I thought that was a very good response by Lane Kiffin. And I don't know where I stand on this guy. First of all, I think he's a very good coach. I'm not ready to call him great yet until he actually wins something. He typically is honest. I think he's honest. Of course, he was questioned on that in this interview, something he said earlier before the start of last season. And he, you know, he did what he needed to do with it. But I just really believe that this is a news story that keeps getting recycled every time Lane Kiffin opens his mouth. He had a comment, and I don't know if this was in this particular interview or in another one, where he said, I just couldn't do things at Ole Miss that I think I can do at LSU. It's not the first time. He said that kind of the same thing at SEC Media Days. In this particular interview, he talks about Pete Golden didn't like the way he handled leaving Ole Miss. And I think that's the biggest problem that most Ole Miss fans have. No, they don't like the fact that he's leaving and going to LSU. But the worst part about it is, how did you go about doing that? I for a brief moment, sorry I don't have the guy's name, but he does Ole Miss podcast. And he made that point. And I think that's probably the thing that most Ole Miss fans get upset about. You left us as we're going into the playoffs. Now, keep this in mind. I don't think he left Ole Miss. I think Ole Miss pushed him out the door.

0: door. That doesn't seem to be said much under the circumstances. But the fact is, that is where you hinge on how this whole thing was handled. And I'm not one to really say who's telling the truth. Everybody who's involved with that knows the truth. But I think he makes a good point. Two things can be right. And I think this is the case of you got two things that are right. One coming from the Ole Miss side, one coming from Lane Kiffin. And it still doesn't change the fact that he wanted to go to LSU. He just made a couple of bad, in my opinion, he made a couple of bad choices in how he handled it. I don't think anybody's losing any sleep over it. Well, maybe a few Ole Miss fans are. But I'm just, you know, when he does interviews, he doesn't shy away from it. He doesn't, he does a better job of it than I'm doing right now trying to explain what he says. He's very matter of fact. You know, you want to believe him or you don't want to believe him, you're going to make that choice. I didn't hear anything in that 4 minutes that said he's not telling the truth. He may be stretching a few things, but that's the way he sees it. And I think that's the key here. I want to bring up something that kind of in relationship to what we're talking about here, what we just listened to. And it has to do with there's always been this thing about, why are you a fan of a school you didn't go to? How can you be a fan? And there was a long diatribe on social media this morning talking about that. It may have started last night. I don't know. But I was looking at it and I'm thinking, is this what we're really arguing about? Is this where we've come? Now, I know there's certain people, they say about a certain school in this state, the other side says they got a bunch of fair weather fans, or they got a bunch of interstate fans, or whatever you want to call them. They have never set foot in the school, never set foot in the stadium, but they're big fans of that particular school. You know what I'm talking about. It's Alabama. And you know what my answer is? And if it's the other way around or to any other school, you know what my answer is? So what? You want to argue over who you're a fan of? Is that really your is that what you got on your pistol today? Is that what you want to shoot at? I don't know how that makes you feel better about who you are, and I guess it does, or maybe you're just trying to troll people, and there are people that's what they're doing. But it's the same thing with this thing with Lane Kiffin. It's a personal matter for some people, and it shouldn't be, because it's none of their business. What's done is done. You may have got your feelings hurt if you're an Ole Miss fan. You may not have liked the way Lane Kiffin handled it, and I think he probably could have done a better job myself. But it's done, and nothing was going to change that. I'll admit, I was somewhat surprised he decided to go to LSU, but he gave his reasons why. Okay. I got nothing against LSU. I mean, it's a good program, obviously. They've won national championships. They've been very competitive for many, many years. But, I still looked at it back then. I'm like, I kind of get the impression that Lane Kiffin's happy here. His family's happy, but apparently not. So he left, or at least he wasn't happy enough. And the same thing goes with all these other arguments. Whatever the argument is, it's an opinion. And just because you scream and use bigger words, or you use bad words, whatever it is, doesn't make you any more right or wrong. But that's kind of how we do now. Not just in football arguments or debates. It's in everything. Political, it doesn't matter. And I'm really tired of it. I don't mind telling you. And maybe I'm just tired right now because I can't see straight, and I've been staring at this screen for about a week. And I still got work to do. But the thing is, as we move forward, with Lane Kiffin at LSU, September the 19th, that's the day, right? Ole Miss and LSU in Oxford. And, you know, Ole Miss is already biting at the bit. They can't wait for LSU to come in there. They can't wait for Lane Kiffin to come in there. They're going to wipe the field with them. Why? Because we're mad. What happened to Tennessee when that happened, when Lane Kiffin went back in there with Ole Miss? So sometimes you can let your emotions get the best of you. Unfortunately, that seems to be happening a lot everywhere for anything. And I'm curious to see what happens in that game in the middle of September, but I think it's overblown, and I think it's overblown because that's what the media wants to do. They're going to sit here and they're going to make a big deal out of it. I've already heard them. And I'm like, I don't know. Should be two good teams. You ought to be talking about that. One more thing before we take a break. And this one, I don't mind. It kind of scares me a little bit. Did you hear about a high school football player that was at practice? I don't remember where this is. And he apparently practiced with a cotton mouth in his helmet. It was in Arkansas. I just looked it up. Apparently, the snake, again, it was a small cotton mouth, had wrapped itself around the padding in the back of the helmet. And whoever this young man is practiced with it like that. He didn't get bit. I've heard a snake in my boots, but not a snake in my helmet. Anyway, everything was fine. The snake left and left the kid alone. They said it was about 2 feet long, which is not very long for a snake. Apparently, it didn't want to leave either. Apparently, it liked the helmet. I think I would have let him have it. They poured water into the helmet, and that got the snake to leave. Wow. Okay. When we come back, I got some clips. I know you want me to do my predictions. Some of you tuned in for that. We've got Lynn Scarborough coming up. I tell you what I'll do. Let's do this. When we come back, I've also wanted to do our Yacht Rock pick of the week. Why don't I do that when we come back? I got an interesting one for you today. Let me do Yacht Rock pick of the week. We'll talk to Lynn, and then the last part of the show, I will do my predictions. How about that? Does that make you happy? It'll make me happy. We'll be back.
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A reminder again, Lynn Scarborough in about 30, well, no, more like about 20 minutes. So we'll have him give us his take on what's happening, not only with this NCAA, well, it's not really an NCAA ruling, it's a judge ruling. Plus, we're almost here, folks. We've got football a week from Friday, actually Thursday. And then also there's a jamboree in Tallahassee this Friday, so you might want to check that out. Okay, Yacht Rock Pick of the Week. You know what I've been doing the last few weeks? I've been picking some obscure groups, obscure songs that you've probably never heard before. They never really charted, but they're considered really good Yacht Rock songs. I did the same thing today, but with a twist. I have chosen a song. I had heard it. And you may have too, and it's from a group that you know quite well. It is a group that is known for being a yacht rock group. In fact, some say their top hit from this same album is one of the best, if not the best, yacht rock song of all time. The name of the song is Make Believe, and the name of the group is Toto. Yeah, Toto. This is off the album, the Grammy-winning album, Toto 4, that had Rosanna, Africa, all kind of songs. I think about five songs on this album charted, including Africa, which went to number one. And I think Rosanna got close. I don't think it quite made it to number one. This song did not chart very well. It did chart in 1982. I think it made it to number 30. On U.S. Billboard. Here's the irony. It was released before Africa. You know the story about Africa, right? That was just a fill-in for the album. It is the last song on the album. Why? Because it was the last song produced. They needed another song, and I don't mean to talk about another song. I want to talk about the one I got. Anyway, Africa was an afterthought. This song was the second song released from this album as a single, and it didn't do very well. So the number one song, which was number one in Canada and in the U.S., was Africa. This song did not make it. It's a good song, and it was ranked very high on the Yacht Rock panel. In fact, it was ranked about the same as Africa. There might have been a point or two difference between the two songs. But it's an interesting song, and we're going to play it now for you. I'm going to play it now. I'm sure you've heard it. That is the wrong song. That's the one I want right there. The other one was Rosanna. This one is Make Believe. This is our Yacht Rock Pick of the Week.

0: All right, that is our Yacht Rock pick of the week. Toto, maybe not the team, maybe not the song you thought it would be, but one nonetheless. Toto off the album, Toto 4, which has all the great hits and was the Grammy Award winner for Best Rock Album in, I guess it was about, what, 1982, 81, something like that. And but this is a song I played today, Make Believe, that is not, I mean, it's known, and most of you heard it. And oh, yeah, I remember that song. And then you're like, but I don't remember it being anything that got me all excited. Some of you may like it. But, again, it was a top 30 song off the album, but not nearly close to what Rosanna and Africa and some of the other songs did for Toto. Okay, we still got a few minutes here. And plenty more I can get into. I tell you what I'd like to do. Ryan Grubb. No, I'm sorry. It was not Ryan Grubb. It was Kane Womack that spoke to the press yesterday. And I wanted to play a couple of clips from some of the things he had to say. This is about thud hitting versus full pad hitting, and this is what he had to say.
1: Ball. It's a fine line, right? It's something that coaches, we continue to ask ourselves. I think it's a year by year adjustment, right? Do you have older players, you know, that you feel like you can trust in certain areas, but you always are bringing younger players around? I think this day and age, I don't think you can ever sit there and say, okay, well, we got enough guys that know how to tackle, so we're not going to tackle in fall camp. And so for us, you know, You want to be very intentional about that. You want to teach the guys there's a certain way to play, right? Just because we're live doesn't mean it's live across the board. You know, you get a chance to hit somebody over the middle in that situation, you see, you know, some of our guys have tagged off in that situation because you don't want to take a cheap shot on a guy. But, you know, my job, right, as a coaching staff, our job is to physically get our players ready to play the game, and a lot of it, right, is the energy and juice and the passion that they play with as well. You know, we didn't do a good enough job at the beginning of last season. We got hit in the mouth early against Florida State, and we didn't respond in the second half well enough to go win that game. And so some of that you can say is tackling, but some of it, right, is the passion, energy, and juice that you play with, and both those things have to show up. Today, all right, was the first live work that we got. You saw our guys at the beginning of practice do a really good job of playing with passion and energy. And Patrick Murphy came in and talked to the team about Mudita, right, which is a genuine excitement for your teammates almost more than yourself. And so it was impactful yesterday when we heard that message. And it was something that we've kind of been talking about and searching for. And so you saw that early, but then as practice went on, right, you had guys that started to kind of lose, you know, they're getting tired, right? They're starting to wear down, and keeping that same energy as a defense as well. So tackling and energy, all of that goes in hand of being an efficient tackling team.
0: All right. So, again, he says, yeah, we're not going to go full tackle. Now they will in scrimmage. You get the ball, you get the guy, except the quarterbacks, you get the guy down on the ground. I mean, that's what you do. But in practices, they're not doing that. I don't have an opinion on that one way or the other. I would almost say maybe that's a mistake, but they know better than I do. They know better than I do, and I don't worry about it so much. I know this. You're trying to avoid injuries as best you can. All right, here's the last thing I want to play, and hopefully I can get this in before the end of the first hour. Nick Saban said something a few weeks ago at SEC Media Days about man coverage versus zone. And he asked the question in front of all of us. I don't know, should he be playing more man? Well, apparently, Womack heard it. And they've been meeting about it, at least according to this statement.
1: Well, I think, you know, there are times, right, where you have to be able to play match coverage to be able to go win in this league. And, you know, in offseason, Coach Saban and I talk a lot, and, you know, that was one thing that he brought up watching us on third downs, and I thought he had some really good points of having one or two more variations of things that we can do, right, to be able to complement some of the stuff that we're already doing. And you know, you look at our third down numbers in the past in our history, we've been pretty good, and we're not where we needed to be. We had too many third and longs where we didn't get off the field, you know. And so for us, maybe having a couple more variations and things that we do, and then certainly, you know, to be a dominant defense, you've got to be able to go play some press and man. And that's something that we've always done. We did more of it in 2024. And then last year did a little bit less for a number of reasons, but something that, you know, I hope that we're moving back in a direction to where we feel like we can do that and also play a couple variations of some matchier style coverage.
0: All right. So, again, you can take this for what it's worth. And it's a style. It's a coaching style. Nick Saban was a secondary coach. He was the secondary coach. Well, he wasn't the named secondary coach, but he coached the secondary pretty much everywhere he's gone, whether it be in the pros or college. He knows the positions well. He knows what is expected. He knows what his players should be able to do and what they shouldn't do. Obviously, Womack has a different approach to how the secondary should work. I have stated, watching this Alabama defense, as talented as they seem to be, they do give up a lot of big plays. Now, Saban's gave up some big plays too, but there are different reasons why different things happen. The one thing that man coverage does is it takes a little bit of the onus off of the secondary and puts it on the line, the defensive line and the pass rush. If you can't get to the quarterback or you can't push the offensive line of scrimmage into the quarterback and make him release a little quicker than he wants to, then it's not going to matter if you're in man. And if you think back to all those great defensive linemen that Nick Saban had, then you'll agree that, yeah, man coverage works really well. Now, Alabama tends to rush 3 and 4 as opposed to 5 or 6. They did blitz. They'd bring the linebacker a lot or bring somebody off the end, a corner. But generally, they don't do that. They drop more people into coverage, and they drop them into zone coverage. It's like trying to throw a football through weeds is the way you kind of look at it. Sometimes it works. Sometimes it doesn't. You know, you had some great safeties last year, and that helped. And you still got some great safeties. But I agree with Saban in one sense that even if it's just to confuse the look, maybe it's a good idea to try a man every now and then. And I think they have. I don't want to make it sound like they haven't played man. I've noticed a couple of times, I don't remember which game or which situation. Yeah, they were in a man. And I don't remember if the play was successful for the offense or not, but it's not like they haven't used it. It's a matter of how do you use it? When do you use it? Where do you use it? It depends on the personnel on the other side of the ball. What kind of quarterback do you have? If you have a scrambling quarterback, you may want to play zone a little bit more. A little bit. I don't think Womack is going to change much. We're all, you know, it's a matter of I like wearing blue as opposed to wearing red. He likes wearing what he wears. And I think that's why he has made the decision he has to go with what he does. He's got his father, who has probably had as much of an influence on him as anybody else, and his father was his own guy. He was his own guy. Kane Womack's going to be the same. We'll talk to Lynn Scarborough in just a minute, and following that, we will do our SEC predictions. I'll do my SEC predictions for 2026. Oh boy, we'll be back.

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1: I'm Mike Hempen with an AP News Minute. ICE officers may soon be outfitted with shock gloves.
2: A notice published by the Department of Homeland Security indicates Immigration and Customs Enforcement plans to spend up to $20 million to purchase conductive distraction and de-escalation devices, special gloves that can deliver painful electric shocks. They're intended to help ICE agents deal with combative subjects. The devices are made by a Kentucky company called Compliant Technologies and have been used by some jails and police departments. Civil rights advocates are expressing alarm at the plan. I'm Ben Thomas.
1: Spain is gearing up for a rare total solar eclipse, even as extreme heat and wildfires threaten to cast a pall over the spectacle. Millions in northern and central Spain have prime views of the event, which begins around sunset in Spain. I'm Mike Hempen.
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7: Do you remember the nervous excitement of your first day of college? I just went to my 40th high school reunion. Can't believe it. I still remember those folks like it was yesterday. For today's incoming freshmen, that anxiety you and I probably felt now starts months earlier, online. Before freshmen ever set foot on campus, a lot of them now feel pressure to find their friends, even their roommates, through incoming class social media groups. Now, this sounds harmless enough, but a lot of these pages are in fact run by outside companies, not the schools. Some even charge a fee to post. Put another way, they're profiting off of kids' anxiety about being lonely. Here's the thing. You don't need your friends picked out before day one. 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I'm Dr. Sanjay Gupta, helping you live a better life.
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0: All right, welcome back on this Wednesday. We're getting closer, folks. Almost time to kick it off. High school will start it, and then we'll follow that up with college and then, of course, the NFL. Lynn Scarborough now with me. Do you get you're too old to get goosebumps, I guess. Is that right, or do you still get goosebumps?
1: About this. I do occasionally get goosebumps, but not about this.
0: Well,
1: it's always still, you know, you and I have talked about before, you know, when you're putting the magazine out, you're getting the show started, it's kind of like adding a new member to the family. You're anxious about it, and you know, you're afraid, you know, but I know with Lindy's, we've been doing it 44 years. 44. This might be 45 years. And there's always years when you just say, I just think I'll make it this time. We've had so many times when different things have happened, but we put it out 45 straight years, and we put out the radio network 13 straight years, and you know, it always somehow manages to work itself out. So you know, you got faith that it'll happen, and it does. But you know, we were talking off the air. I think a lot of people that don't that aren't in the nature of the business that you and I do, don't understand exactly what goes into making a magazine be real, making it be something there that comes in your mailbox or that's it's on the newsstand. It makes the radio station or radio program be, oh, I usually listen to that at 1 o'clock, turn on the radio, and there it is. Mm-hmm. A lot of people don't realize, I say a lot, the majority, don't realize what all went in to making that radio show actually be something that makes that printed magazine or paper that makes it be something. And it doesn't just happen. I know with Lindy's, we go to press the first weekend of May with our first magazine, and we start working on it in March. And if you don't, it won't get done. And a lot of times it almost doesn't get done when you do start it
0: right
1: way back in April or May.
0: Yeah. March. And I know – people listen to the show, I've been talking about this the last couple of days because that's what I've been doing, finishing up a magazine. And it seems like every day something comes up that delays getting it to the printer.
1: Right.
0: And you know, you give them a leeway. You give them, okay, I'll give you an extra day. Well, that day has come. And so yep. You were hoping maybe you'll get another ad that may come in or an ad you already have that needs to be worked on. And it doesn't always work out that way. But that's just kind of how it is. And we don't do this because we have to. We do this because we want to. I mean, I don't mind saying that about myself.
1: No, that's all true. There's no question about it. When I started to Auburn, Lord, it was 60 years ago now, Dr. Grant, a graduate of Michigan State, who's probably passed away a number of years ago. If you're listening to the show, Dr. Grant, I'm sorry that I didn't know that you were listening to us. But you go and you take these aptitude tests, and I don't remember what I had proposed to be as my major. But you take these aptitude tests and do interviews and this kind of stuff. And when I came out, he said, you're in the wrong field. I said, what do you mean, Dr. Grant? He said, you need to be in journalism. I'd been the sports editor of our high school yearbook. It's all I'd ever done. He didn't have anything to do with journalism or sports or anything else. And he told me I'd never even started a class at Auburn, and he said, you're in the wrong major. You need to be in journalism. 3 majors later, I was in journalism, and this is what I've done all my life. So it's funny. You know, it's thing that you're built for or you're passionate for. And, you know, you and I both neither want to do this because we can build up the largest financial portfolio.
0: No. As a matter of fact, I was about to say, you probably should go and say thanks for nothing because you probably hadn't made nearly as much money as you would have had you done some of those other things you had.
1: Here's the thing, Graham. There's no question I could have made more money doing something else. But look at the things that I've done. Some of them I've done with you. Mm-hmm. But look at the things that I've gotten to do, the people I've gotten to meet, the experiences I've got to have, the platform that I've been given to give my opinions over decades of time. And how do you put a price on that?
0: You don't.
1: You know, how do you put a price on when you when you're looking on TV, you see a stadium and you think, oh, yeah, I've been there. Or you look at somebody's being interviewed, you say, yeah, I've talked to that guy. Now, how do you put a price on that? And for me, I can't put a price on it because it's a passion that God has allowed.
0: Lynn, you still there? Lynn? Boy, I heard a whoosh. And then I didn't hear anything. I don't know what happened there. If he's still there, if he can hear me, Lynn, I don't know what needs to change, but the signal went away. I'm going to hang up, and maybe he'll try to call back here in just a second. And or maybe I should try. I'll tell you what. Let me do this. Let me. This is what happens when things don't always work the way you want it to. He is now calling me back, and it's been that kind of a day, folks. It's been that kind of a day. So let's see here. And it's not going to my computer, so I am not able to. I think I know what happened now that I'm. Now that I'm looking at it, this is when you need a producer to help you through. Get through all of this. Let me feel, and maybe I'll get him back on the air in just a minute. I was looking at Lindy's. I was going to ask him a couple of questions from the magazine. Of course, he is. Let me see if this is going to go. It's not going through. I'm sorry. I'm going to have to hold him up here. Anyway, what was I saying? I was looking at the magazine, and I was trying to pick out a couple of things I wanted to ask him about. One of the things we do a terrible job of in this field, when you're talking about college football, is talking about who's going to win the Heisman, right? Who's going to win the Heisman? And you always have, I don't know, a dozen names that are thrown up there. And you end up, every one of these guys that's put up there as a Heisman fan or a Heisman favorite ends up falling flat on their face. Very rarely is someone going to live up to the Heisman hype. It just doesn't happen very often. And so in my mind, that's where we kind of, I'm one of those things that I throw my hands up and I say, I'm not about to sit here and try to predict who's going to be your Heisman winner. It's not happening. So, I'm not going to do it now. So, I'm just, you know, I'm looking at the list here in Lindy's and who it is and what it is and why they are what they are. But I don't do that anymore. Who do they have as their Heisman favorite? I think they had. Now I flip the page and I don't have it anymore. More than likely, I mean, you're looking at a quarterback either from LSU or we're still trying to get everybody on the same page here. It's just not working. It's just not working. Trust me, and now I know why. All right, let's try this one more time. It's going to work this time, folks. I promise you. That is if my phone doesn't blow up on me because it's been trying. Let's see here. There we go. Okay. Let's see if I get him here. Lynn, are you there? Lynn?
1: Graham, are you there?
0: Yeah, I am here. I am so sorry. I don't know what happened. We just completely lost contact. I can't tell you why. I don't know if somebody cut my system off or what, but I was just talking about, I was looking through Lindy's, the magazine, and just kind of picking up. I was going to ask you one or two things about it, just some of the things that are in here. I always love my favorite part of the magazine every year is the front section where you do little tidbits about stuff. One of the things I brought up was the Heisman Watch, and I've said this before, and I think you've said it too. You do not want to be one of the top two or three leaders at the beginning of the season of the Heisman Watch.
1: Not if you want to win it.
0: Right.
1: Because so much hype is put on you, so much is expected of you. Have a couple of bad games. Or have a decent game and let your team get beat by three touchdowns.
0: Right.
1: Chances are that you play your way out of it, or circumstances play your way out of it. And so, no, you're right. Who in the world two seasons ago would have been looking at the Indiana quarterback? Or who in the world in their entire following sports career would have picked a Vanderbilt quarterback to be a candidate, a legitimate candidate, 2 years in a row?
0: Not me.
1: Of course not. Nobody keeps up with anything. I mean, you probably have as many three-star players that turn out to play like five stars and help teams win championships as you do five-star players that win the Heisman Trophy.
0: Right.
1: That's something that could be proven with some research. I'm not going to do it, but I bet it's the truth.
0: And this year, Arch Manning is number one on your list. Trinidad Chambliss is two, Jeremiah Smith three, the Ohio State wide receiver. Now, I'll say this. Of those three, I think the one that's got a really good shot at having a great season, not to take anything away from the two quarterbacks, but Jeremiah Smith, he doesn't throw interceptions.
1: That's right.
0: He doesn't, you know, if he drops the ball a lot, that's one thing, but all he's got
1: to
0: do.
1: He's got to drop it 20 times before it's going to knock him out of the race.
0: Yeah, exactly. And so he's probably going to have a couple of big catches in every game. And, you know, I don't know how many times they're going to throw to him there at Ohio State, but he's going to see the ball, I imagine, come his way a lot. And if that's
1: the
0: case.
1: And here's the thing.
0: Yeah.
1: A number, if you want to pick somebody other than a quarterback, now running back may defy what I'm going to say here, but you have had a number of players, one of them at Alabama, that were primarily receivers. And they played on a championship contending team. A receiver on a championship contending team, which Jeremiah Smith absolutely is, that has a pretty good chance to win it. I would say better than two Southeastern Conference quarterbacks competing against each other.
0: Right. I agree.
1: Chambliss and Manning will both get it, so we're going to stop them. But you're going to have a number of Southeastern players, but they're competing against each other. How many, now Ohio State, technically they'll have a candidate with their quarterback as well. But a receiver from a contending team has got as good a chance as competing up against two guys that go head-to-head against each other.
0: Right. Yeah, I agree. And your list has got about a half a dozen quarterbacks in the top 10. So that's to be expected. And it's going to be that way every year because quarterbacks win it about 3 out of 4 years anyway. So
1: that's right.
0: You figure one.
1: You're going to have an outstanding running back from Missouri, and I think didn't he lead the country last year in rushing?
0: Ahmad Hardy. I don't know if he led, but he was pretty close.
1: He might have been second. But anyhow, the fact that he played, if he was with those statistics, playing for Michigan, or Ohio State, or Oregon, who we have picked to win the championship. I don't think a running back from Missouri, with all due respect to Missouri, I don't think a running back from Missouri is going to win the Heisman Trophy. Even if he's the top rusher in the country, I doubt his chances are real good to win the thing.
0: Unless they do what Indiana did last year.
1: Yeah, but if Indiana had not done what they did the year before that, would they have been in a position to do it? Yeah, now, if Missouri, you're right. If Missouri were to go 13-0, 14-0, and win the national championship, chances are he'd win it. But that, to me, they've got probably less of a chance to do that than what Indiana had.
0: Probably so. I look back at, you know, at some of the Heisman Trophy winners, and I think, well, usually it's going to go to one of the players, the top player on the best team, or at least one of the top two or three teams in the country. It's been that way probably forever. Rarely do you see. I mean, we haven't had a who was a running back at Notre Dame that won?
1: Paul Hornung.
0: Paul Hornung won the Heisman on a losing team. In fact, I think it went like 2-9 or something. Some ridiculous.
1: 2-8.
0: 2-8.
1: 2-8.
0: That's not going to happen again.
1: I'll give you another one from Notre Dame. John Hewitt.
0: Yeah.
1: In 1964, I believe, John Hewitt. And the key thing there, he's a mildly successful quarterback, but he's from Notre Dame.
0: That's right.
1: And Texas and Ohio State and Alabama and whoever wants to think it can think they're the guy. But the guy in United States college football is Notre Dame. And that's just how it is, whether or not they want to admit it. And if you have a great season at Notre Dame and y'all are a championship contender, you are automatically a Heisman Trophy candidate.
0: And you've got a quarterback from Notre Dame on your list.
1: Right. Yep.
0: And I honestly, I've looked at their schedule. They can win 11 games this year and not even break a sweat.
1: I think they can win 13.
0: They could.
1: I don't think they've got a guaranteed loss on their schedule.
0: They don't.
1: Hey, look at Penn. Now, I'm not talking about Heisman. Do you have the magazine there so you can look at Penn State's schedule?
0: I can.
1: Look at it.
0: You can sing a song while I'm flipping over there.
1: I know I got to get off in about 5 minutes, but if I start singing the song with my voice right now, we'll lose them in 5 seconds.
0: Okay, Penn State. I'm getting there. Go ahead and talk about it. All right, I got it.
1: I think they got a chance to run the table. They were a big disappointment last year, lost their coach, all that.
0: You like Matt Campbell, I take it.
1: Yeah. Well, I do like him for what he did at Iowa State. But just look at who they're playing.
0: Yeah, their toughest game, I guess, is at Michigan.
1: That's right. Who's playing with the new coach who new coach, reasonably new coach. And got power leagues in there too. Did they play Ohio State or Oregon?
0: Neither one of them.
1: That's what I thought.
0: Yeah, their toughest game. It looks like they've got a game at home against Southern Cal. Then they play at Michigan. They go to Washington, and that's about it.
1: I sure could see them win 11. I could see them run the table.
0: You got
1: right there. You got Notre Dame and Penn State too. Blue Bloods that have been in many national championship races, and they may be there not because of who they are, because of who they play.
0: That's true.
1: And way back here, we had 1 year when Mississippi State represented the Western Division. We had one year when Arkansas represented the Western Division, and it was obvious that they had represented them because I think in both cases, their opponents in the Eastern Division were Kentucky and Vanderbilt.
0: Yeah.
1: That's nothing to kick down Kentucky and Vanderbilt, but that's historically, that's been easier wins for you to have.
0: Absolutely. Hey, Lynn, I know you got to go. You got an appointment. We're going to let you go, and we will talk to you hopefully next week.
1: That sounds good. Talk to you
0: all
1: soon.
0: All right, Lynn Scarborough. All right. Well, there you go. That's a good lead-in. Talking about schedules, because that's a big part of how I choose. How the SEC is going to go this year. You got great teams, and you got teams that's got good schedules. We'll get into that next.
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3: With another ARN News update, I'm Leah Brandon. Results from Alabama's special congressional primary show the second congressional district race. Winner State Representative Rhett Marcus was endorsed by President Trump and Senator Katie Britt. He'll now go on to face Democrat Congressman Shamari Figures. In the 6th District, Republican Congressman Gary Palmer won renomination. In the 7th District, Republican Amy Akin is the choice of GOP voters to challenge Democrat Congresswoman Terry Sewell. And in South Alabama's 1st District, former Congressman Jerry Carl poised to make a return to Capitol Hill. And it's life in prison without parole for a Birmingham man convicted in a gruesome murder of a father of four. Ewitt Jones was found guilty of abducting, killing, and dismembering Nathan Gemeinhart. Prosecutors wanted the death penalty, but defense attorneys persuaded the jury to spare his life, claiming he's mentally ill. I'm Leah Brandon, and you're up to date around the world, around your state. This is the Alabama Radio Network.
4: This is a minute with Paul DeMarco, your quick look at Alabama politics. So the past 2 weekends, both the Alabama Republican and Democratic parties have had their state meetings in Montgomery. As the leadership of both parties make plans for the fall campaigns, the difference between the two is sharply contrasting at the national level. This past summer, across the nation, socialists have made huge strides in Democratic Party primary contest, knocking out more moderate candidates. Thus, as national Democrats become more progressive, will force those party members in Alabama to make a choice. Will they embrace this new ideology that includes radical policies such as opposition against law enforcement and national borders? Clearly, what is happening across the nation does not reflect what most Alabama citizens believe or want in their elected officials. Just as we watch the campaign season kick off soon, it'll be interesting to watch how Alabama Democrats solicit voters while their national counterparts move to the far left. This has been A Minute with Paul DeMarco.
5: I'm Dan Loney with Your Money Now. Fast food chain Wendy's is seeing its shares up around 16% today on reports that a takeover bid is being prepared by Nelson Peltz's Trian Fund. The report by the Financial Times says that other investors would be involved in the deal, including Blue Five Capital and the Flynn Group, which is a large Wendy's franchisee. Fans of a solar eclipse are paying premium prices in Europe right now. Hotels and short-term rentals are going for more than $1,000 a night, in part of Europe where the

0: 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And that is your money now.
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All right, welcome back. It is time. Not that you wait for it with bated breath, but it is time for our annual picks of Southeastern Conference football. And it's going to be separated into two segments. So, and I don't have as much time as I normally have here. So I'm going to get right to it. Real quick, what I do, I pick every team in the SEC. I pick every game in the SEC. And I go from there. I have other predictions I might get to today. I might not. But I give everybody a record. And I put them in order for an SEC finish. And I have some other outstanding opinions. I also rate toss-up games, which means games that can go either way. And every team has, well, the lowest number is 3. That is Kentucky. That just tells you how bad they are, in my opinion. Next lowest are Arkansas and Georgia. And you're like, Georgia? Well, I think they're better than just about everybody on their schedule. So only 4 games are they toss-ups. And then you got the most toss-ups, Florida and Missouri. That tells me I don't really know what to expect from these two teams, as well as Oklahoma and LSU with 7 toss-ups as well. All right, let's get to it. I'm going to start at the bottom and work my way up. And I looked at last year's finish, and the bottom kind of looks the same as what I have this year. That scares me just a little bit. Arkansas is at the bottom, 2-10, 1-8. I don't know what to expect from this.

them this year. I wonder about their talent. The only conference win I have is an upset over Missouri on Halloween. And then they're losing everything else. Their losses, they play Utah. They're going to lose that game at Salt Lake. They got a gimme against North Alabama. So Missouri and North Alabama are the only two games I have them winning, and they will finish dead last in the SEC. A tie for 13th, three different teams. One of the teams that I am looking to kind of have a fall is Vanderbilt. Vanderbilt last year was in the talk for the playoffs. Remarkable. Of course, they had a quarterback that kind of took them there. He's gone. They're starting a freshman, apparently, a true freshman quarterback. That never bodes well, if you ask me. You gotta have somebody with some experience. You don't stick somebody out there. And Kentucky, I keep saying Kentucky, Vanderbilt, I think is going to struggle this year. I think they're good. I just don't think they're great. And I'm looking at them at 5-7. I don't even think they qualify for a bowl. They'll tie with Mississippi State and Kentucky at 2-7 in the league. Mississippi State's one of those teams I just couldn't pull the trigger on. I know people are a little bit high on them, higher than they would have been last year, and that's actually a worse record than last year. Everybody likes their quarterback. I'm not buying it. And then there's Kentucky. Look, I heard the coach, Will Stein. I heard what he said. He's very confident in himself. That's great. That works well when you're giving a speech, when you're talking to the alumni. But this ain't the place to try to say that, if you ask me. Kentucky hasn't been that great to begin with. Why do we expect them to be great this time? I have that question. All right, I got two teams tied for 11th, South Carolina and Missouri, both at 3-6 in the league, but I got South Carolina at 6-6 overall and Missouri at 5-7. Missouri, again, is one of those teams that I just couldn't figure out what to do in a couple of their games. I have them picking up a couple of upsets. I've got South Carolina picking up a couple of upsets, but I've also got South Carolina losing a couple of games they probably shouldn't. I got South Carolina upsetting Tennessee. I got South Carolina upsetting Texas A&M. You're like, what? Yeah, I do. I got Missouri. Are you ready for this? Beating Texas. Missouri beating Texas on November 7th. Yes, that's a huge upset. It's in Columbia. But that's probably my biggest upset on the table. Otherwise, they're going to struggle. I got them beating Texas A&M. Something about those Texas teams. Missouri's going to beat them both. Both of those games, though, in Columbia. But then I got them losing to a team like Arkansas. Oh, what? Arkansas? Yeah, I just said that twice. I don't think they'll beat Kansas in Lawrenceville. Lawrence. 5-7. For Missouri, and then I mentioned that they'll be tied with South Carolina. South Carolina, again, is one of those teams, a lot of toss-up games. Part of it is because of their quarterback, Lenore Sellers. I don't know that he's going to have a turnaround. I know a lot of people have ranked him lower than he was really before the start of last year. He was one of the top two or three quarterbacks, according to everybody, last year. I don't see that happening. I just don't. So, South Carolina and Missouri at 11th. Number 10, by themselves, the Auburn Tigers. I got them 7-5, qualifying for a bowl game, 4-5 in conference play. I won't do this for everybody, but here's who I've got them losing to. At Tennessee, at Georgia, LSU at home, at Oxford. All of those are in a row. Four straight games in the month of October. They're not going to win a game in October. That's a tough stretch. They do have a week off. And part of the reason why I feel the way I do is because all four of those teams are going to play pretty solid defense. I think Tennessee defensively is going to be better than they were last year. I'm not sure about their offense. That's going to be something that we're going to have to watch Auburn on. Can they move the ball against decent offenses? I don't know the answer to that.
And then their other loss would be at Alabama. So only one loss at home, which would be LSU, and the rest of them they'll win at home. And they'll win at Atlanta, beating Baylor. That's what I expect there. 7-5, 4-5, they will qualify for a bowl game. And they will have their first winning season since, what, 2020? That's kind of what I'm thinking. All right. I got a tie for seventh, three teams. Texas A&M, Tennessee, and Florida. All of them will finish 5-4 in the league. A&M and Tennessee, 8-4. It just worked out that way with Tennessee. It's not like I said, I'm going to try to figure out how to get them 8 wins. I just kept looking at their schedule, and I'm like, wow, that's a good schedule to win 8 games. They'll lose to Texas. I'm talking about the Vols. Lose to Alabama. I know a lot of people are picking Tennessee to win that game in Knoxville. Well, Alabama's lost, what, 2 in a row there? Why not? South Carolina, back-to-back. That's the lose to Alabama twice thing. I think Tennessee is going to have one of those situations. Texas A&M, their schedule is still not incredibly hard, but they've got some pitfalls. They go to LSU. I don't like them winning there. I got an upset, as I've already mentioned, at Missouri. I've got them beating Alabama, though. Yeah. It's one of those deals where I don't think the Missouri game's a look ahead because they still have to play Citadel the week after, but they might as well have a week off. They'll have a week to get ready for Alabama in front of them. And so that's kind of where I am on this. I like Texas A&M to lose 4 games, 8-4, not make the playoffs. Florida might be the surprise team of the Southeastern Conference. 7-5 doesn't sound great, but 5-4 in the league does. I still can't get over the fact I'm picking 9 conference games. It's crazy. We'll come back after a quick break. I'll finish this, go over a couple of other predictions as we look at the SEC predictions for 2026.

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0: let's finish off this prediction for the Southeastern Conference as we move ever so closer to the start of 2026. I mentioned Florida tied for seventh place. That means we've got six teams to go and their predictions. Let's start with the fourth place teams. And the fact of the matter is, one of these teams, more than likely, is going to get left out of the playoffs. They're not going to take six teams. I think they might take five, like they did last year. But even still, this is where this ninth game in conference play is going to hurt somebody right here. One of these three teams, if not two, probably going to get left out. The three teams that I have tied for fourth are Ole Miss, Oklahoma, and LSU. Right now, if you ask me to pick based on just who I think of these three, and they're all going to finish 6-3 in conference play, I got Ole Miss and Oklahoma going to the playoff. But I wouldn't be surprised if LSU swaps with them one or the other. So any one of these three could end up in the playoffs. It all depends on who they win against or who they lose against. But I like Ole Miss, 9-3, Oklahoma, 9-3, LSU, 9-3. And all three of these teams have a lot of toss-ups. LSU has 7. Ole Miss has 5. And Oklahoma has 7. So they could go either way in a lot of tough matchups. I'd say the biggest win that Oklahoma will have, I've got them beating Georgia on September 26th in Athens. You heard me right. That will be their biggest win of the year by far. I got LSU beating Texas A&M, and I've got them beating Ole Miss in Oxford on September the 19th. I think that is set up for failure for the Ole Miss Rebels, who will win a lot of big games, including one at Oxford against Georgia. I just gave you 2 losses for Georgia. Will I have any more? I'll tell you here coming up in a minute. But I think Ole Miss is going to do enough just based on who they do beat. If they beat Georgia that late in the season, they beat Oklahoma, that's going to be huge for them, as that will move them up in the rankings that I think they'll end up getting in. Again, folks, it's not who you play. Sometimes it's when you play them. And everybody on this list is playing a tough schedule. If you're in the SEC and you're playing 9 games, it's a tough schedule. Some of them are tougher than others. But in this case, I think it'll pay off for Ole Miss, and either LSU or Oklahoma. All right, that brings us to the final three teams of the SEC. And one of them is obviously Alabama. And I've got them. Are you ready? Some of you are going to laugh. I'm laughing at myself too. I got them 10-2. And I'll get to them in a minute. I got Texas 10-2, and I got Georgia 10-2. Yes, I got all three at 10-2. The thing is, Alabama only plays one of those. Georgia only plays one of those three, one of those other two teams. Texas doesn't play either one of them. I don't know how that's going to work out if they end up tied like that. And I've got them both, all three, 7-2 in league play. Can you believe that? I've gone from there's not going to be an undefeated team to there's not going to be we'll have a one-loss team to now I'm saying 2 losses in the league. I just don't think you can get through what is going on in this league and not lose two games. I just can't. But here's what I think is going to happen. I think Georgia and Texas will end up playing in the SEC championship game, even though they have the same record as Alabama. I don't know what the tiebreakers are, I'll be honest. And I've got Georgia beating Alabama. I think they'll come to Tuscaloosa and win. When is that, October 17th? Something like that. October 10th, I'm sorry. Maybe that eliminates Alabama from SEC championship contention. I don't know. I've got Texas. Their 2 losses, I think I've already said them. Missouri. I got them losing to Texas A&M in College Station in the last game of the year. Neither one of those teams are going to be involved in the who wins this league. And that may work in their favor. Hard to believe. Georgia's losses, I mentioned earlier, Oklahoma and Ole Miss. They're going to beat everybody else on their schedule, including Alabama, including Auburn, including Florida, that'll be in Atlanta. They have only four toss-up games. Obviously, the Alabama game, the Oklahoma game. I got Oklahoma beating Georgia in Athens. That's probably the biggest upset of anybody on this list. Alabama, Texas, and Georgia, all 10-2. All three will make the playoff, along with, as I said, Ole Miss and Oklahoma. But I've got Texas and Georgia in the championship game, and I've got Georgia winning. Very, very shaky pick there. You wonder if the, I don't want to call it the luck runs out, but I kind of wonder if it's Texas's time. I will make this point. I think Steve Sarkisian is on the hot seat more than anybody else in this league. Anybody. Because they are supposed to win this year. Amongst the experts, amongst Texas fans, they're supposed to win every year. But I am of the opinion that he has got to win the league this year, probably go deep into the playoffs, maybe even win it, or he may be out of a job. Is that fair? No, that's just football. That's just the way it works. All right? Couple of notes as I finish up. Who is hurt most by the ninth game in conference play? And this could mean either not going to a bowl game or not getting into a playoff or whatever. I think the two teams that will get hurt the most when it comes to bowl games, Vandy and Missouri. They're not going to make a bowl game because they don't have they have that extra game. As far as the playoffs are concerned, I think it's going to end up hurting one of three, Ole Miss, Oklahoma, or LSU. I think one of those teams, if not two, may end up missing because of that ninth game in conference play. All right, what about my biggest upsets? How about Florida over Ole Miss on September 26th? I think it's going to happen. It's in Gainesville. I've already mentioned Missouri beating Texas in Columbia. November 7th is the date of that game. LSU over Ole Miss. I know it doesn't sound like much of an upset if you just consider the names, but I think that game is going to be so hyped, it's going to work against Ole Miss. Of course, that's September 19th. I got Oklahoma winning at Georgia September 26th. Yep, I think the Dogs go down. I think Oklahoma will win. At South Carolina, they go home, or they're at home, and they beat Texas A&M. And then my last one, Florida over Oklahoma. That same day that South Carolina beats Texas A&M, Florida will beat Oklahoma. That one is in Gainesville. Playoff busters. Games that will matter when it comes to who goes to the playoffs. Alabama beating LSU, that game might be for a playoff spot. And I know it's in Baton Rouge. I think Bama wins. Why? Because they usually do. And then I've got two South Carolina wins over teams that will be trying to get in. One is Tennessee. The other is A&M. I think South Carolina beats Tennessee on October 24th, and then they beat A&M on November 7th. A couple of other things. Teams better than expected. In other words, what we're seeing in rankings in the preseason. Alabama's obviously one of them. I think Florida's going to be better, and I think Tennessee's going to be better. Worse than expected, Mississippi State. As I mentioned, I've got them at 4-8. I got Texas A&M at 8-4. A lot of people think they may go all the way. So I've seen one, whoever it was, pick them to win the national title. And then Vanderbilt. Vanderbilt, I think, is going to struggle this year. And it has a lot to do with if they're playing a freshman quarterback. I'm just not convinced that they're going to make that work. And they got a tough schedule. So that's why I have them having struggles like they do. All right? Just some random predictions. This can happen anywhere, anyway. One team out of the SEC, as I've already said, with a 9-3 record, will be left out of the playoff. And, oh, I can hear the screaming now. Another one. Three teams will need new head coaches after the season. Doesn't necessarily mean that their coach is going to get fired. It could mean that coach just leaves. But at least three teams will be looking for coaches at the end of the season. I talked about Vanderbilt taking giant steps backward. Also, I'm going to make this prediction. I think a team from the Southeastern Conference will play for the national championship. And I think it'll be one of those three teams, Georgia, Alabama, or Texas. I think they're good enough. If Alabama gets the quarterback play if Texas lives up to expectations, if Georgia does what they've done in the past, I think all of those teams have a shot at going to the title game. How about national predictions? How about this one? You hear me talking about Notre Dame and how they really have an easy schedule. They do. I'm feeling the idea that maybe they're not as good. Now, they spent a lot of money on NIL, but did they bring in the right guys? Well, we'll see. But I got them not making the playoff, just like last year. They're going to lose a game they're not supposed to lose. They're going to lose a game against somebody that maybe was not surprising. I've already mentioned I think SEC will get in five teams. Also, I don't think Indiana is going to repeat as national champion because we have had so few teams do that over the years. Georgia the last one to do it, obviously. I think they will make the playoff, though. In fact, this playoff is going to be very heavy SEC and Big Ten. I think Lincoln Riley will be gone at Southern Cal after this season. He has not lived up to expectations, but quite frankly, I didn't know why they hired him in the first place. Also, and this one's going out on a limb, Texas Tech will not win the Big 12. They'll still go to the playoff, but they will not win the Big 12. My overrated list nationally, Oregon. I just got to see them do something. I know they played for one national title, maybe two. They play for two. Can't get over the hump. I mentioned Notre Dame, LSU, and Texas A&M. Underrated. I've got Alabama in that category. Indiana, Louisville. Watch out for Louisville. They may be my pick to win it all in the ACC. Yes, even better than Miami. And Auburn. I think they're a little bit underrated, and I've got them in my underrated list. Who knows? They may end up doing better than what I call them to do. There you go. We'll rehash it later. Hey, tomorrow we'll be at the AHSAA offices to basically welcome in high school football. They'll have their press conferences. We'll get a chance to talk to some coaches, including a couple of coaches from this area. We look forward to that. We'll look forward to bringing it to you as we go on location at the AHSAA offices. Folks, have a great afternoon. It's been fun. I know we've had some technical difficulties. We made it through. We'll talk to you tomorrow.
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2: I'm Mike Hempen with an AP News Minute. ICE officers may soon be outfitted with shock gloves.
3: A notice published by the Department of Homeland Security indicates Immigration and Customs Enforcement plans to spend up to $20 million to purchase conductive distraction and de-escalation devices, special gloves that can deliver painful electric shocks. They're intended to help ICE agents deal with combative subjects. The devices are made by a Kentucky company called Compliant Technologies and have been used by some jails and police departments. Civil rights advocates are expressing alarm at the plan. I'm Ben Thomas.
2: Spain is gearing up for a rare total solar eclipse, even as extreme heat and wildfires threaten to cast a pall over the spectacle. Millions in northern and central Spain have prime views of the event, which begins around sunset in Spain. I'm Mike Hempen.
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7: This is a Westwood One Sports Minute. Minnesota head coach Kevin O'Connell officially named Kyler Murray the starting quarterback for the upcoming season, ending a competitive training camp battle with the 2024 first-round pick J.J. McCarthy. Murray's proven dual-threat athleticism and quick grasp of the playbook secured him the top role, while McCarthy drops to the backup position, of course. I'm Addie Bates.
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12: In the South, it's always college football season, and the king of college football reigns supreme all year long. 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
13: Good Wednesday to you. Hello there. How's it going? Heath Klein in for Chuck today. Thank you for being here. We will have your college football conversation for 2 hours, as this show always does, every single day, Monday through Friday, 52 weeks a year. Chuck, get a little bit of downtime before it's time to lock in for real for the season. So we'll have him back on Monday ready to go. But we will still have the Chuck Oliver Top 20 Countdown going on while the King's away. And so today, team number 13, and this is one of those that you understand it, but it's still kind of hard to wrap your head around. Like, he's not out of step with this. There are some of his teams that he's got significantly lower or higher than maybe the national consensus, which is fine. It's his opinion, not the general consensus's opinion. But this is not one of those teams that he's wildly out of step with everybody on. It's Alabama. It's just, I'm not used to the idea that Alabama at number 13 is something that people kind of say, okay. Like, you can react to the show anytime you want, and we appreciate those of you who listen. And if you do want to share a thought, you can at Chuck Oliver Show on what used to be Twitter, now X, if you're particularly technical about it. You can always shoot a thought over at Chuck Oliver Show there. And every now and then people react. I don't feel like, even though we've got plenty of affiliates in Alabama territory, I don't feel like we're going to have a bunch of people say, 13? Did Chuck get concussed before the show? What are you doing? I don't feel like we're going to get a lot of that. But regardless, we will talk some Tide coming up in just a little bit. Team number 13 in the daily countdown, one team per day over 4 weeks as we give you Chuck's top 20 and a preview of all those teams. So it's Alabama today. Wyatt Fulton going to join us from Tide 100.9. Talk about them in about a half an hour. We mentioned yesterday, Mississippi State could be trying to get some players back in the fold that looked like their careers were over. Talk about the benefits and the possible negatives of doing that, because there's no guarantee that long-term this is going to hold up. We'll talk about that and more about what's going on with the Bulldogs as they try and get ready for the start of their season. Brian Haydad going to join us from Sports Talk Mississippi. And then Cooper Patagna. We always enjoy having Cooper on the show from CBS Sports. Just put out a whole piece podcast form on the SEC. So we'll talk some SEC and some other CFB with Cooper Patagna coming up in a bit as well.
10: And the SEC, of course, along with the Big Ten, continue in so many ways to be the dominant topic when we're talking about college football, whether it's, oh, the Big Ten has surpassed the SEC, they've passed them, this is the new normal, whether it's that, whether it's the disputes about what to do with the playoff. Just this week, you had Kirk Herbstreit say, hey, I think the folks at the Big Ten took the NIL and were more serious about it maybe than the SEC, that they really adapted to it quickly, whereas the SEC maybe thought that some of the traditional things that have helped them in the past would continue to help them and didn't adapt as quickly enough. So all this different conversation goes on in different realms about Big Ten and SEC. And if you're the Big 12 and you're the ACC or somebody in the group of six, you're just sort of grasping for any attention you can get. But largely right now, the story of college football is Big Ten, SEC, who's coming out of those conferences, can the SEC get back into the winner's circle, and what does it say if they can? And there's a lot of angles. Like I say, we could do a two-hour show just on those different things. But there's one in particular that I think actually does kind of tell the story of where we are right now. I think some people have overblown certain details of it, but in the end, I think there's one particular angle that does explain at the moment why people are so bullish on the Big Ten compared to the SEC, and that's the quarterbacks. Yesterday, because this is the time of year for that, I saw that Josh Pate had sent out his top 10 quarterback rankings for the Big Ten. And whether I agree with Josh's rankings doesn't really matter. What got my attention was one name in particular that wasn't on there. For the record, Josh Pate had Julian Sayin from Ohio State as his top Big Ten quarterback. Then he had Dante Moore out of Oregon at number two. Jaden Maiava, Josh Hoover, the transfer that now takes the wheel at Indiana, coming up from TCU with multiple years starting experience. Bryce Underwood, Rocco Becht, Devon Williams, Malik Washington at Maryland. Talented kid. I don't think he's going to save Mike Locksley, but he might. If anything saves Mike Locksley, that's going to be the guy that does it, is Malik Washington. And if not, then, boy, there's going to be a competition to try and grab him out of the portal next year if he's willing to move. Number 9 was Colton Joseph of Wisconsin. Number 10 was Nico, who, of course, is still holding it down under much, much less scrutiny there at UCLA. So you hear those 10 names, and you don't hear the name Drake Lindsey. Drake Lindsey, for those of you who are not familiar, is the quarterback at Minnesota. He's a pretty good player, and he's a good enough player that a guy I have a lot of respect for, Nate Tice of Yahoo, has said he thinks Drake Lindsey is a future first-round draft pick by the NFL at the quarterback spot. He, from what he saw and the physical tools, thinks that he's that good. So a guy that a respected NFL and college analyst thinks is a first-round talent didn't get selected in the top 10 of quarterbacks in the Big Ten by somebody who is a national college football personality. Now, I would probably have had him on the list, but at the same time, while I'm not going to try and get into every last one of these guys and why Josh put them where they did, it's not like you just say, that's absurd. How could you possibly have that guy there? And that's right now the difference between the SEC and the Big Ten as much as anything. Go back through that list of quarterbacks. Julian Sayin, at one of the elite programs in the country, is going to be in his second year as a starter. Dante Moore, multiple years as a starter and taking another year at Oregon. But again, multiple years starting experience in college football. Jaden Maiava, multiple years of experience as a starter in college football going into his second year there at USC. Josh Hoover, first year at Indiana, but with a coach who's shown a knack for taking guys and quickly pushing them into his system and having success, and multiple years as a college starter. Bryce Underwood, second year at Michigan, first year in the system, allegedly a big-time talent, we'll see. But still, you get why people are, at the moment, still excited about him. Rocco Becht, first year in the Big Ten, but not first year in the system because the system came with his coach from Iowa State, just like Beck did. So multiple years as a starter in the system he's playing in. Damon Williams going into his second year as starter at Washington in the same system. Malik Washington, second year, same system. Colton Joseph, transfer from Old Dominion, so not a guy with experience, but we're down to nine before we get to a guy who is transferring to a place that hasn't already had a lot of success with transfer quarterbacks. And Wisconsin's had incredibly bad luck with injuries, but I can tell you, because I have a friend who covers Old Dominion pretty extensively, he told me, Colton Joseph, really nice athlete. He's not 100% sure he could be the kind of passer that Wisconsin needs, but really good athlete, excellent runner, and again, game experience already as a starter. And then you got Nico. I think you know Nico's credentials at this point. That's 10 guys. Not one of them that I mentioned in those 10 was somebody who was a first-year starter, period. Not one. And that's before you get to a guy like a Drake Lindsey, who, I don't know, Josh might have had at number 11, who is also a multi-year starter this year in the same scheme. And then you look at the SEC, and you look at what the SEC is going to have out there at quarterback. It's not that what the SEC is going to have at quarterback is bad. In fact, it might turn out that some of these guys are extraordinary, because Trinidad Chambliss was a guy who wasn't even supposed to be the starting quarterback last year. He was supposed to just be a depth piece. It was Austin Simmons who was supposed to be the superstar that was going to lead Ole Miss into the postseason and all the good things that could be awaiting. And then he got a little dinged up, and all of a sudden Trinidad Chambliss is on the field, and a guy with a lot of game experience, just not on the FBS level, took to it like a duck to water, and he's the guy. So it can happen, and it might happen for a bunch of different teams in the SEC. But if you just go through what Josh came out with next, his top 10 SEC quarterback ratings, listen to the difference between the level of experience of those Big Ten guys and what you see with the SEC's version. At number one, he's got Trinidad Chambliss. Again, a guy who's returning for a second year with the players. Different system, though. Arches, too. Same system, second year. That's ideal. That's basically the story over and over you heard in the Big Ten. Oklahoma, John Mateer, multiple years in the system, but at the same time, not doing it in the SEC. We don't know what Mateer is, really. That's third, huh? Gunnar Stockton, another year in the same system. Very familiar. Sam Levitt, transfer, first year in Kiffin's system, health issues last year, on his third school, not multiple years as a successful starter anywhere. At number six, Josh just has Alabama's quarterback, because we don't even know who it is yet. But whoever it is hasn't played much. At seven, it's Lenoris Sellers. Lenoris Sellers, all kinds of physical talent, but as noted before, not a guy who's been able to play in the same scheme. He's on his third coordinator in 3 years, and we don't know if they can block for him or not. Number eight's Marcel Reed. New coordinator, probably similar system, multiple years experience, but not, you know, all that good. Byron Brown, multiple years in the same system, but not in the SEC. Coming with his coach, trying to adapt to the SEC. And then at 10, you got Austin Simmons. Austin Simmons, who so far is a talent, but is not a guy that we've seen play. Again, every single name I just mentioned could turn out to be a really outstanding player this year. But when people are looking at the SEC for 2026, this isn't some long-term trend, just short-term 2026, they're looking at the SEC, and they're seeing a whole lot more, yeah, we're going to have to wait. We don't know yet what these guys are with these coaches at these places compared to what you've got elsewhere. And that's before you get into some people. Look, Aaron Filo is coming with a coach that he's played for before. But if you look at the combined amount of time Aaron Filo has played for Buster Faulkner, it's not even a half season of starting football yet. And now he's trying to make the jump to the SEC as he does it, as Buster Faulkner does the same thing. He might tear it up, man. With the skill position players at Florida, by the end of the year, you might have Filo in your top 3 to 5 quarterbacks. But right now, it's a lot of projection. Kenny Minchie's a guy. People at Notre Dame might have believed he was going to be their starting quarterback. He might be amazing at Kentucky. But right now, that's all it is a maybe. Jared Curtis didn't make that list. five-star freshman might turn into something amazing, or he might be watching a guy named Blaze be the starter for some portion of the year. And that's the challenge the SEC has this year, is that you look at other conferences and the level of experience and familiarity with everything, every detail, who they're playing for, who they're playing against, and all of it is so much higher in the Big Ten right now than it is in the SEC, that you're only going to get so much benefit of the doubt on how you might do until people see some of these guys make a step forward. If you tell me the best version of John Mateer, the one that had people so excited the first month of last year, that version shows up and that with his newfound bigger biceps and whatnot, that he's better able to withstand the physical pounding of the SEC, and he and Ben Arbuckle both are way more effective year two. Okay, you can sell me that. Gunnar Stockton makes a leap at Georgia. I mean, I guess it's another year in the system. It might happen. On the other hand, you took Zachariah Branch, who was your most dynamic playmaker, off the field now as he's in the NFL. Do we know, even if Stockton makes a big leap, that he's got enough tools in the wide receiver core that he can make a big difference-making leap for Georgia? If you look at Georgia, I think people have big expectations for Georgia, but it's not really around the idea, oh, Gunnar Stockton's going to propel him there. It's more, Gunnar Stockton will be fine. But it'll be the running game, it'll be the defense, it'll be the other factors that'll get him there. It's just the total talent, top to bottom. It's never really, oh, Gunnar Stockton, man, that's the guy who's going to tear it up. Maybe by the end of the year, people talk to completely differently about him. You tell me Lenoris Sellers is going to get blocking and is going to be used more effectively than last year, where they seem to be trying to minimize the use of his legs, whether that was to get him ready for the NFL, to try and protect him physically so he could get through the year, or both. You tell me that guy plays like the top 5 to 10 picks some people believe he can be. You could sell me that. But that's the whole thing. For the vast majority of these teams, I'm trying to sell you that. Is there another step for Marcel Reed? There could be. Even people around A&M don't necessarily say, oh, yeah, there is. There's definitely another gear. What Marcel Reed's been all right. But when you needed him to make plays to win you a playoff game, couldn't do it. Maybe this year he can. But that's the deal. You got a Big Ten that people are looking at when they talk about quarterbacks, and they're saying, yeah, I know what this conference is. And you got them looking at the SEC and saying, there's about three guys I feel like I definitely know what they are. And the rest of the conference, I'm just kind of shrugging. And until that changes, you're not going to have a lot of people leaning in on the idea this is the year the SEC comes back. All right, it is the Chuck Oliver Show. Heath in for Chuck today. Coming up on the other side, there's one particular person that had something to say this week that when we think about UNC, we almost never think about. We probably should. And he said something I thought was really interesting. We'll explain coming up here on the Chuck Oliver Show.
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1: 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And I can't give everything away right now, but I will say soon enough, I think we're going to have more of an online presence than we do. 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If you don't have a place like Apple or wherever that you generally get your podcast, then I encourage you to just go to southernsportstoday.com and you can always find it there too. But if you're over the air, whether you're podcast, there will be soon enough, I think, some new platforms that you may be able to access the show. And if you've ever wanted to watch Chuck do the show, again, pretty good chance you're going to be able to do that sooner rather than later. Meanwhile, North Carolina, it's not looking great. I think it's safe to say no one has come out of the start of camp over there saying, ooh, things have transformed. Everybody here, the optimism is palpable. Big things are ahead for North Carolina. Right now, between how tight a lid Bill Belichick keeps on everything and the fact that the biggest news the program's made so far is Mike Lombardi being put on the shelf, and most people assume probably eventually going to wind up not getting back into that job as GM, there hasn't been a lot of positive vibes coming out of Chapel Hill. Maybe they'll change. Who knows? Maybe they'll go overseas, look way better in their opener against the same team they played last year in TCU, and maybe the mood will shift. But there was a quote that came down that I thought was pretty interesting about things. Because when we've talked about UNC, people have talked about Belichick, people have talked about Lombardi, people have talked obviously about Belichick's girlfriend, they've talked about the general manager, they've talked about or about the athletic director, the fact that the AD didn't get to make that hire, that it was a member of the board that sort of went over his head and decided to do it, and now the AD has changed, so the new AD has to deal with what was wrought by this guy who was a little overzealous on the board, who's no longer on the board. There's been a lot of talk about all those things. One thing that hasn't been talked about much is about the last offensive coordinator. If you're looking for a reason to be optimistic about the UNC program this year, it really is Bobby Petrino. Because at minimum, Bobby Petrino knows how to call a college offense, has shown at a whole variety of different programs, FCS, FBS, ACC before. He has shown that he knows how to call an offense. Might not be Mr. Warmth around the office. Probably don't want to have him doing a lot of recruiting, especially now. But if you're just, I need someone competent who knows how to scheme and call plays effectively on the college level, he's got the goods there. So Belichick has improved his staff by bringing in someone who is a proven offensive coordinator. But do you remember who last year's offensive coordinator was? That was Freddie Kitchens. Freddie Kitchens, who seemingly Belichick just gave the job to because he was around. Kitchens had been the tight ends coach the last 2 years there at North Carolina, but of course he had the magic NFL shield on the resume. Even been a head coach for 1 year in the NFL. And it seemed like Belichick, when he was putting together his staff, was kind of looking around like, well, none of my guys that I have with the Patriots are available to be the offensive coordinator. None of my sons are play callers on the offensive side. They're defensive coaches. So, yeah, this guy's fine. I mean, he's the NFL head coach. I'm sure he'll be fine. Was last year's offense bad because of Freddie Kitchens? No, I don't know that it was bad because of Freddie Kitchens, but you also didn't see a whole lot of evidence that said Freddie Kitchens was doing an amazing job and it was just poor personnel choices that were sabotaging things either. After the year, when somebody needed to be fired, Freddie Kitchens got fired. And Freddie Kitchens is now at Clemson as a voluntary coach. He's going to collect $1.2 million from UNC through January. So he's not letting them off the hook on that dough. He's at Clemson just voluntary while he collects his $1.2 million from UNC through January. But he said, quote, when everything went down at Chapel Hill, I knew I wanted to get back with people I trusted and I respected. That's his explanation for why he specifically is at Clemson. I wanted to get back with people I trusted and I respected. If he's saying he didn't even respect Bill Belichick, man, that says a lot.
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7: 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Results from Alabama's special congressional primary show the second congressional district race. Winners

0: Rick Carl poised to make a return to Capitol Hill. And it's life in prison without parole for a Birmingham man convicted in a gruesome murder of a father of four. Ewitt Jones was found guilty of abducting, killing, and dismembering Nathan Gemeinhardt. Prosecutors wanted the death penalty, but defense attorneys persuaded the jury to spare his life, claiming he's mentally ill. I'm Leah Brandon.
1: And you're up to date around the world, around your state. 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
2: This is a Minute with Cole DeMarco, your quick look at Alabama politics. So the past two weekends, both the Alabama Republican and Democratic parties have had their state meetings in Montgomery. As the leadership of both parties make plans for the fall campaigns, the difference between the two is sharply contrasting at the national level. This past summer, across the nation, socialists have made huge strides in Democratic Party primary contest, knocking out more moderate candidates. Thus, as national Democrats become more progressive, will force those party members in Alabama to make a choice. Will they embrace this new ideology that includes radical policies such as opposition against law enforcement and national borders? Clearly, what is happening across the nation does not reflect what most Alabama citizens believe or want in their elected officials. Thus, as we watch the campaign season kick off soon, it'll be interesting to watch how Alabama Democrats solicit voters while their national counterparts move to the far left. This has been A Minute with Paul DeMarco.
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5: Chuck Oliver Show on a Wednesday. And while I am Heath Klein in for Chuck today, the Chuck Oliver Daily Top 20 Countdown will continue in his absence this week. And I can tell you that at Team 13, it is the Alabama Crimson Tide. That just sounds weird to say. It's not necessarily inaccurate for this year, but it does sound weird to say. And again, right now, like, for example, today, the folks at Sports Illustrated have come out with their list of their top 25 teams. And where do they have Alabama? Well, they've got Alabama at 15. So Sports Illustrated thinks, hey, Chuck's being a little aggressive here. Not really prepared to wrap my head around this so much, but I don't have to take calls about it on a day-to-day basis. I don't have to interact every single day with folks who I'm sure are even more stumped by it. And that is what Wyatt Fulton does. Tide 100.9, he joins us now here on the Chuck Oliver Show as our Truce reporter on Alabama. Wyatt, how are you?
6: Keith, I'm good, man. Appreciate you for having me.
5: I don't know that anybody's shocked by this. I mean, there had been some rankings that had come out already, so I think people knew this is where we're going. But as we see more of them come out, Wyatt, it still is a weird thing to wrap your head around that right now most people look at Alabama and say, yeah, they're good, but I don't know if they're top 10 good.
6: Yeah, it's a really odd spot when you look at, you know, the history of Alabama, especially recent history here. It's an odd spot, but like you mentioned, I don't think it's anything super unrealistic or super, you know, jarring with the fact that, you know, you've got so many questions on the offensive side of the football, only three returning starters. And if you want to get even more technical, only one guy has started more than one season on offense. Michael Carroll and Caleb Edwards both started six games last year. Ryan Coleman-Williams, we know about him. That's it in terms of, you know, true returning starters on the offensive side of the football. Defensively, you've got a little more knowns with the secondary, Yonde Pierre as well, and it seems like Caleb Woodson has taken Tuscaloosa by storm early in his Alabama tenure here, but a lot of questions around the Crimson Tide right now. I think I put out a preseason top 25 a couple of weeks ago, and I had Alabama sitting in that 11 to 12 range. Just there's some really, really good teams at the top, and then you've got probably a cluster of SEC teams where, all right, we know they're good, but there's still a lot of questions around these teams. To me, that's, you know, Oklahoma, Alabama, LSU as well.
5: Yeah, like the coaches poll had seven SEC teams in the top 13, but there is exactly what you say. There's this group that no one seems to know exactly what to do with other than know, yeah, there's a whole bunch of talent on that roster, and some group of this is going to be good. We just can't figure out which ones are. There's Georgia, Texas, and everybody's ranking in some order, and then that grab bag of the next five teams or so. One of the things I'm sure that makes some people at least pause a little bit on going too aggressive on Alabama is the quarterback situation. And it's not a lack of talent. It's just people like to know who exactly is going to have the wheel. So, Wyatt, to this point, what do we know about the QB situation?
6: We talked with offensive coordinator Ryan Grubb a couple of days ago, and we asked him that question, said, hey, has anybody, you know, started to separate themselves? And he gave us a deadpan answer of, nope, absolutely not. This battle's still pretty even, which tells me that, you know, the two quarterbacks, Austin Mack and Keelan Russell, Mack really struggled.

0: making plays outside of the pocket. It tells me that he's worked on that. Keelan Russell's really struggled with taking care of the football. It tells me he's worked on that. So I legitimately think this is a dead even battle right now. And if the battle's even, you know, in 2 weeks when we're getting ready for this first game, I think at that point it comes down to who the team kind of backs a little bit more. Do the players want to support, do the players support Austin Mack maybe a little more than Keelan Russell because Austin Mack has sat, he's learned, he's developed, and now he's going to get his chance? Or do they see the fact that Keelan Russell probably has a little bit of a higher ceiling, and therefore you go with the guy that's got a higher ceiling? To me, right now, I would say it's still a slight lean to Austin Mack, but I do expect it to be Keelan Russell by the time, you know, they announce the starter prior to that first game against East Carolina. They've got their first scrimmage on Thursday. We'll talk with Kalen DeBoer tomorrow afternoon, and so I expect to hear something about the quarterbacks tomorrow afternoon.
1: Yeah, it'll be interesting to see kind of how they handle it, because the reality is you can say either one of them is the starter, but if they struggle at all, there's going to be that immediate, well, you better give the other guy a chance. So the only way either one of them can truly become the starter is when they start, go out and actually take advantage of the opportunity. Until then, it really is kind of an esoteric description. Someone will be the first person in the game, but you don't keep it unless you play well enough to keep it.
0: The favorite player in Tuscaloosa is always the backup quarterback, especially after the Jalen Hurts Tua Tagovailoa situation. Everybody thinks the backup is better. So if a starter goes out and struggles, I mean, we've heard it the last 2 years, right? Hey, Jalen Miller really struggled in the tail end of 24, and there were a lot of people clamoring for Ty Simpson to get those reps. When Ty Simpson struggled at the end of 2025, there were a lot of people saying, let's give Austin Mack or Keelan Russell a chance now, despite the fact that, you know, Miller won 9 games and Ty Simpson took them to the playoffs. So you're absolutely right. You know, there's going to be somebody that takes those first reps against East Carolina, no doubt about that. But in order to truly be named the starting quarterback, you've got to go out and you've not only got to, you know, earn that first start, but you've got to go shine in that first start. If you go out against East Carolina and you throw for 150 yards and a touchdown, okay, you may have won, but this really wasn't the dominating factor that we wanted to see from a quarterback. So does that open the door maybe for, hey, if there are struggles in Lexington, Kentucky, or if Florida State comes in and punches you in the mouth in 2 weeks, do you take a look at that second guy? And Alabama and Kalen DeBoer, they've got a track record of naming a starting quarterback after the first scrimmage. I don't know that we'll follow that timeline this go-round, but I do think that they're going to take the time, they're going to be intentional with this, and whoever gets that first nod against East Carolina, they're going to get, you know, a pretty decent leash, because the worst thing you can do is name a guy a starter and then pull him out of the game, because it will destroy his confidence. And God forbid that backup goes out there and does the same thing and struggles. Now you got to figure out, am I going to put the guy that I just pulled back in, or do I let the young, or do I let the second guy, you know, work through his struggles when I didn't allow the first guy to do it? So, but in the end, these are two very good quarterbacks. These are two guys that, you know, have really good skill sets. Austin Mack was good enough to reclassify. Keelan Russell was a 5-star. And so I think Alabama's in good hands either way. It just comes down to who the coaching staff decides is worthy of that first start.
1: Wyatt Fulton with us here on the Chuck Oliver Show from Tide 100.9 in Tuscaloosa. Again, looking at Chuck's number 13 team, Alabama. Beyond the quarterback, there certainly are some other things people were wondering about on the offense. The offensive line, you never know until you see it in the game really what you have there. But a lot of attention paid to the idea that Adrian Clem was going to make that group more effective. They made the change there for a reason. So far, early returns, what are you seeing?
0: So far, it seems like the returns are kind of trending in the right direction. They talked about athleticism on the offensive line, and you see that with Cal Poly transfer Racing Delgatti, who has put on weight. They were maybe a little worried about him coming in from Cal Poly to the SEC back in January. Now in August, they're very confident that he can compete at a high level in the SEC. Jackson Lloyd at left tackle, they expect him to be a guy that, you know, he's a very good pass blocker, but he's also improved in the run blocking scheme. We know Michael Carroll is going to be an ace in the hole for this offensive line. So it seems like the early returns on Adrian Clem have been very, very positive. He commands respect, and the players listen and engage with him very, very well. He does a really good job of breaking things down in a way that's easy to digest for these younger players. Because think about this, the entire offensive line has eligibility remaining. There's not one player that has to leave Alabama after this season. So if you name a starting five this season, you could theoretically have the same starting five next year. And suddenly an offensive line that was viewed as a weakness over the last, whatever, 5 years, since, because they've been on a downward trend since 2020 at the offensive line position. But an offensive line that's been viewed as a weakness for the last 5 years, could suddenly be one of your biggest strengths going into 2027, but you got to deal with 2026 first. So they really like Adrian Clem. He's been a guy that I think has really helped Alabama kind of regain some of that physical nature because of his experience at Oregon in 2022, and then as well as, you know, the Pittsburgh Steelers and the New England Patriots in the NFL.
1: Does it matter whether or not there is a clear-cut 1A running back, or can you just, with the talent they have, different horses, different courses, this guy's hot today, plays that this guy runs best, happen to work best against this defense, can they get through a season playing that way, or do they need somebody to be that lead back?
0: I think you can get through a season that way. They've got a lot of really talented running backs. Daniel Hill shed about 10 pounds, so even though he's still got that bulky frame that, you know, should be able to go and break tackles, he should be a little bit faster this season. Maybe not quite, you know, breakaway speed that we love to see, you know, out in the open field, but he's a guy that can shake a tackle or two and maybe, you know, turn a 3-yard run into a 7-yard run and set the offense up in really good position on, you know, a 2nd and 3. Kevin Riley's a really good receiver out of the backfield. A.K. Deere's put on a good bit of weight, so another burner at running back there that should now be able to shake a tackle or two. And then I keep circling E.J. Crowell, the 5-star running back out of Jackson, Alabama. Injured during spring, but, you know, from the way that Kalen DeBoer and Alabama have talked about this kid, we've gotten to see him a couple of times in practice now. From some of the things that we're hearing in the scrimmages, seems like he may already be running with the second team and getting some sparing reps here and there with the first team offense. And so I'm really excited to see what he can bring to the table. And I don't know if he's the answer to the run game, but it sure seems like Alabama's hoping that he is the answer to this run game.
1: Ryan Coleman-Williams showed year one what he could be, and then last year, for whatever reason, that next step didn't happen. In fact, you could argue things went back a little bit. So which version does it seem like maybe we're closer to seeing in his third year?
0: I think we're closer to seeing freshman season Ryan Coleman-Williams. He, you know, one of the biggest criticisms about him is he doesn't attack the ball with his hands. He catches with his body, and it seems like from what we've seen in practice and, again, what we've heard from the University of Alabama, which is never going to put out anything negative about a player, but from what we've heard, it seems like he is trending in the right direction. He's another guy that's added muscle. You know, a lot of people were worried about his thinner frame when you look at playing wide receiver in the SEC, but he's added a little bit of muscle. He hasn't lost any speed. He's the fastest player on this offense. So I think you're going to see Ryan Coleman-Williams have a bit of that career resurgence. And sophomore slumps aren't, you know, unusual in Tuscaloosa, right? Julio Jones was better as a freshman than he was as a sophomore. Same thing with Amari Cooper and Calvin Ridley. And, you know, so we've seen some of these sophomore slumps from these quote-unquote big-name wide receivers in Tuscaloosa. But that junior season, they always come back, and they come back with a vengeance. Amari Cooper was unstoppable in 2014. Calvin Ridley in 2017 was a very good wide receiver. You know, Julio Jones, you know, was a stud in, you know, that 2010 season, despite the fact that Alabama went out and lost 3 games. So I'm not saying Ryan Coleman-Williams is going to be, you know, a Biletnikoff winner. He's going to have 1,500 receiving yards. But I think there's a very good chance he gets over 1,000 yards this season at wide receiver, especially when you consider the fact that Alabama, should they hit their ceiling, is probably going to play 14, 15 ball games again.
1: Last couple of minutes here with Wyatt Fulton from Tide 100.9 in Tuscaloosa. Again, looking at Alabama, Chuck's team number 13. Kicker is not a thing that you normally think a lot about in the preseason because, again, guys can have a great leg and look like they know what they're doing, and it doesn't matter until they can do it in front of 90,000. But that is an area where Alabama had a little bit of an issue last year. What do we know about how things are going so far?
0: Yeah, it's a battle between Lorcan Quinn, the Marshall transfer who made over 80% of his kicks last season with the Thundering Herd, and Connor Talty, who made less than 70% of his kicks in Tuscaloosa last season. So right now it truly is a battle. I did find this really interesting, though. Lorcan Quinn was named to the Lou Groza Award watch list, and Connor Talty was not. So is that more so, you know, is there some insider information there, or is that just the fact that, hey, Lorcan made, you know, 80% of his kicks last season and he's projected to be, you know, in a kicking competition? But I think this is a really good battle, and I wouldn't be shocked if Kalen DeBoer and Alabama decided, okay, we're going to use one guy for extra points and field goals, and we're going to use one guy for kickoffs. They did that in, or Alabama's done that before with Will Reichard, right? I think it was 2023. Will Reichard was, you know, your field goals and extra points, but Connor Talty handled all the kickoffs because you don't want to put a ton of wear and tear on that leg of your guy that is going out and scoring those points for you with extra points and field goals. So I wouldn't be shocked if they did that. Connor Talty's handled kickoffs before, so, you know, if he's the guy that is the kickoff specialist and Lorcan Quinn's your place kicker, I think that is a recipe for success for Alabama this season. As of right now, I would say Morgan Quinn probably does win that battle just because, again, you know, made over 80% of his kicks. His career long is 11 yards longer than what Connor Talti's is. So if Morgan Quinn can handle, you know, 100,000 strong in Bryant-Denny Stadium or, you know, 100,000 strong in Neyland Stadium, then I see no reason why he shouldn't be the starting kicker.
1: You look at the first five games for the Tide, it's ECU at home, road trip to a Kentucky squad that's just getting going under Will Stein, an FSU team that Lord knows they should be mentally ready for after what happened last year, and then yes. South Carolina coming to them at Mississippi State. If they are anything other than 5-0 going into Georgia, Wyatt, what's life going to be like in Tuscaloosa?
0: I think you've got to start having some very uncomfortable conversations if they're not 5-0 going into Georgia. Not saying that, you know, he's going to lose his job because that contract's not getting moved anytime soon. But, you know, if you're not 5-0, that tells me that, all right, the defense you know, really struggled to stop some of these prolific playmakers that you're going to face. Because Ashton Daniels, Lenore Sellers, Kenny Minchie, they're very, very good ball players, just maybe aren't playing at the best schools in the country there. Even Kamario Taylor at Mississippi State as well, he's a great quarterback. But is the defense struggling? Is the offense sputtering even worse than it was last season? Is your quarterback struggling? So can you run the football, right? If you're not able to run the football when you averaged 84 rushing yards per game against Power 4 competition last season, you know, what does that conversation look like? So if they're not 5-0, I think you've got to start having some really difficult conversations about assistance, i.e., you know, running backs coach, offensive line coach, maybe even, you know, run game coordinator and offensive coordinator with Ryan Grubb. But if they are 5-0, then everything's on track. And I think, you know, everybody's going to be saying, okay, how did they look in those first five games? Because if they go out and, you know, blow out inferior opponents, which they haven't done so far under Kalen DeBoer in the SEC, then I think you're feeling a little bit more confident. But if you're not 5-0, there's going to be some uncomfortable conversations about this coaching staff.
1: Wyatt Fulton, you hear him on Tide 100.9 every day, and you hear him here on the Chuck Oliver Show periodically. Wyatt, thanks for making time for us, man.
0: Appreciate you, brother.
1: Again, you just look at their schedule and the way it lands. It's not that they could not lose any of those games, but they have five that they should win, that they will be favored in Vegas to win, and that the majority of them are at home against opposition where you are perceived to have the better hand of cards. Then, in a four-game stretch, you've got Georgia coming to you, at Tennessee, A&M comes to you, at LSU. And after that, a Vandy team, that, you know, we'll see what they are by then, but a road trip to Vandy, Tennessee, Chattanooga, and then the Auburn game. So any theory of how Alabama has a playoff kind of season, you're 8-0 on either side of that four-game stretch, and you go no worse than 2-2 in that four-game stretch. If you do that, you're 10-2. You're going to certainly be in the playoffs. And I'm not saying that's all you can do, but the first step is just make sure you're in the playoffs. Win the games on either side of that stretch and split those four, and you're 10-2 and you're in. And if you lose any of the other games, it really does call into question, okay, can you avoid losing two in that stretch and find yourself at 9-3? And if you're 9-3, now you're arguing. And the SEC doesn't need anybody to be arguing for a spot in the playoff. They need people in the playoff. And so it really does set up in such a way that we're going to find out a lot going into October, but that stretch between Georgia and LSU is where we're going to know what that team really is. All right, coming up, a really interesting wager. I don't understand why someone would be this enthusiastic, but it does get my attention a little bit. We'll explain coming up on the Chuck Oliver Show.
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18: We kind of said, well, hey, look, what just at the last place, you know, without a spring, what the quarterback was able to do. And, so, and you know, we brought in pieces around him, and so I think it's kind of an easy sell. And then you're playing it here, playing quarterback at LSU, which has been a pretty good move the last 10 years.
1: That, of course, is the voice of Lane Kiffin talking about how they convinced Sam Leavitt, hey, you know, this is a good spot for you. Some other things that go into that conversation too, but it's not like they were the only people trying to land him, and in the end he found a way to get it done. So Sam Leavitt comes there, and we'll see if he can have that same success. But after what they did with Trinidad Chambliss at Ole Miss, I mean, he's got that credibility to say we can do it. We can make you effective and make you effective right away. And you certainly know at LSU you're going to have plenty of resources around you to potentially succeed. I am mighty curious to see what Sam Leavitt looks like that first week, because I was really impressed. I've seen him in person when I got to watch him play against Texas. You like the gumption. You like the self-belief. But, boy, it seemed like somehow last year things got sideways. At a program in Arizona State that really does seem to have a pretty good culture. You look at the way that Kenny Dillingham handles his locker room, talks about guys, even if you want to be in the transfer portal, we want you with us through the end of the season. You can still participate in the bowl game. Like, he seems to have a pretty good handle on his locker room. And everything you heard out of Tempe was that that relationship was wrecked. And I just wonder about that. Again, if things go well, probably everybody will be fine. It's when the cracks show, when there's stresses and things don't go perfect, that's where you find out whether or not guys can handle it. And being the starting quarterback in Arizona State is not in any way similar to being the starting quarterback at LSU. It's just not. The level of attention paid to that team in that market is minimal compared to what it is for even a casual game at LSU. Like, there will be more conversation at LSU after the Louisiana Tech game than there will be after Arizona State's third biggest game of the season. I guarantee you, this year. It's just the way it is. It's a pro town, and not everybody in the town is even an LSU or an Arizona State fan. You've got Arizona fans there, too. So it just doesn't dominate. You're not the same level of attention that you'll be under at Sam Levitt. I'm just curious to see how he does there. Maybe he'll do amazing. There certainly are signs he could, but boy, it's going to be interesting if for whatever reason there's a struggle, especially there's guys behind him. I'm curious to see how he does. I mentioned somebody made what I think is just kind of a wild bet. Lincoln Keenholz to win the Heisman Trophy. Somebody bet $5,000.75, and I would really love to know the answer to that part of the equation. Did they just have like an extra three quarters in their pocket, and they're like, yeah, let me throw this in on it too. But somebody went and wagered $5,075 on Lincoln Keenholz to win the Heisman at 90-1 odds. If they're right, it pays them more than $450,000. And you want to talk about Lane Kiffin being good with transfer quarterbacks? Jeff Brohm's been really good with transfer quarterbacks. But to win the Heisman from Louisville, Lincoln Keenholz is going to have to be incredible. Now, I don't know. Maybe the guy's a billionaire and he's just got money coming out his ears. But $5,000 on a dude who hasn't even played a snap yet at Louisville? Man, that is an aggressive play. I wish I knew what this guy knows.
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22: I'm Mike Hempen with an AP News Minute. Lieutenant Governor Peggy Flanagan has won the Minnesota Democratic Senate primary in the latest victory for an insurgent progressive over the party's establishment. She defeated centrist U.S. Rep. Angie Craig with a pledge to fight the influence of corporations and confront Republican President Trump. At her victory speech Tuesday night, Flanagan said something must be done about the behavior of immigration officers.
23: We need to rip ICE apart and stop them from terrorizing our communities. And I know this. I know that we can fix our broken immigration system, secure the border, and create a real pathway to citizenship that aligns with our values.
22: House Speaker Lisa DeMuth won the Minnesota Republican primary for governor. I'm Mike Hempen.
0: We wouldn't be...
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1: Chuck Oliver Show rolling on here on a Wednesday. Heath in for Chuck. Thank you for being here. Of course, you can always get a hold of me if you want to directly. Heath Radio, that's H-E-A-T-H Radio. A decent chance if you have a social site you're on that I'm on there somewhere, although some of them I don't post too often on, but I'm probably on there at least somewhere. But in particular, Twitter, always a good way to get a hold of me if you want to. Heath Radio or Instagram if you really want to see, you know, vacation pictures and stuff. Regardless, Chuck Oliver Show is the handle for the entire show, and you can see all of our guests every day if you go there and follow us or just click on it every day. So today, for example, you'd see Brian Haydad. He runs things with Sports Talk Mississippi when it comes to talking about the Mississippi State Bulldogs, and he joins us right now as our truest reporter on MSU here on the Chuck Oliver Show. Brian, how are you, sir?
25: Man, I'm doing really good. Hey, thanks for having me on today. It's that time, baby. We're ready for some college football.
1: It is, and yet we still are having these little things pop up that make us remember, oh, yeah, we're in a really odd time for college football. If I'm talking to you about what they're going to do about replacing key defensive players, I'm not supposed to say, or maybe they just bring them back out of nowhere in August. That's not really how that's supposed to work, and yet, Brian, here we are.
25: Yeah, that's the situation here in Starkville. We had a chance to talk to Jeff Levy yesterday after practice, and I also had a chance to talk to Mississippi State Athletic Director Zach Selman. And right now, it is very much a process. They're waiting on some legalities. I guess it's kind of, you know, when we know, you'll know situation. But Mississippi State is making the effort to bring back Jerron Manning, safety for the Bulldogs last year, and Malik Silla, defensive end edge rusher last year. Silla led the team in tackles for loss a season ago. He was second in sacks. Manning was a really good player for the Bulldogs in the secondary. So, you know, we all know how bad this defense was the past couple of years. Zach Arnett coming in, they expect him to be able to turn that around. Getting these two guys back would be helpful, would be absolutely helpful, to would increase the depth. I mean, if Manning were to come back, I would tell you that Mississippi State has as good a secondary as maybe anybody in the SEC. They really have a lot of talent there, even without Manning. But if he comes back, it's a really big piece for them. So that said, Levy told us yesterday, and this is a quote, there's still a lot of boxes to check. So he said his focus is on the guys that are practicing. Manning and Silla are on campus. They are, you know, in the facility, but they're not on the practice field yet, and they won't be until they're declared eligible by the NCAA.
1: Honestly, I mean, you hit on one aspect of it. The defense is not going to be the same scheme with Arnett, so there would be that they'd have to maybe learn new terminology. I don't know if they kept the terminology and just adapted it to his scheme or not, but maybe new terminology and at minimum some new responsibilities. And I'm sure these guys weren't, you know, hanging out and getting a gut since they weren't supposed to be in a camp, but are they in football condition? I mean, are they really ready to go right away? Is that realistic?
25: I think Manning at least got an undrafted free agency look with one of the NFL teams. I forget which one it is. I think it was the Falcons, but I could be wrong. So all indications are that they have stayed in shape. But you're correct in that. I wouldn't – if let's say the NCAA comes out today and says those guys can play. I wouldn't tell you that week one they would be ready to go. So maybe it's a situation where you get them in, they get 2 weeks of camp, they got to do a little bit of a speed run to catch up, like you said, on the new terminology and the new scheme. But maybe by week three or week four, they're completely set and ready to go. And you know, that's when you start playing SEC football games for Mississippi State. That's the trip to South Carolina, your first road SEC game of the year. So I think that's the best case scenario. Obviously, the longer it drags on, the tougher that's going to be. But if they're on campus and they're in the facility, you know they're at least working out. Like you said, just went down to the buffet at the Golden Moon Resort and was just ended up on the prime rib all week. So I think they'll be okay physically, but it is going to be a challenge to get them ready for the start of the season if they are declared eligible.
1: Brian Haydad with us from Sports Talk Mississippi looking at MSU. And that was why we wanted to have him on specifically today, was that news story coming down yesterday. But, Brian, let's catch up on camp overall. Just knowing what we know about what the expectations are for MSU and what you're hearing so far, anything in particular that's gotten your attention, good or bad?
25: You know, I've had a chance to talk to some players, talk to Levy, obviously saw them at media days, and they're confident. And I think the way I've been putting it on the radio show and on the podcast is the last couple of years I felt like Jeff Levy and the players, when you talk to them, they wanted to win. They really wanted to win. They were willing to do what it took to win, but that was where it ended. I think this team thinks they're going to win. And, you know, when you talk to Kamario Taylor, really mature for you know, a true sophomore, a kid who can't be more than 19 years old. You brought back some experience. I think Arnett gives everybody a level of confidence in the defense. You know, he's been there and done that. They added some good pieces there. They had some good pieces coming back. And Levy, just talking to him, he just seems more at ease than he's ever been before. So I don't know if that's a good sign or not. It feels like it should be. But I think this is a team that believes that they're going out there this year. Are they going to be a college football playoff contender? Probably not. I guess that would be probably a bit of a stretch. But could they be a team that's, you know, 7-5, 8-4, maybe be a top 25 team if things go really well? Be a team that those, you know, Alabama, LSU, Ole Miss, Texas, Oklahoma, that they don't want to play? That's very possible for Mississippi State, especially when you have a quarterback whose ceiling is as high as Kamario Taylor's.
1: And that's where I wanted to go next, because I can't think of a team in the conference that has as much tied up in one single player sort of being the thing that will solve their problems as they seem to in Kamario Taylor. I mean, everybody agrees, incredible special talent, but he still hasn't played much football on the college level yet. Is there such a thing as a little too much belief in him being able to just be the deodorant that solves all your problems?
25: That's going to be what we have to find out. You know, he has to be good. He doesn't even have to be good. He has to be great. He needs to be at a level that we haven't seen at Mississippi State since Dak Prescott left. He needs to be the guy. And if he's not, it's going to be a struggle for Mississippi State. You know, that first game against ULM, that's only his third start ever. And yet we have put a amount of pressure on this young man, amount of expectation on him that he's going to come in and be a dominant force. We all saw the video of him at the Manning passing camp, throwing it 75 yards down the field. We see the size and the speed, the way he ran the football in the Egg Bowl. And so it's easy to get out there and say, yeah, this guy's going to be a superstar. But he's got to go out and do it. I don't know everything I need to know after week two, Heath. I mean, when they go up to Minnesota, if they can't win that game, and maybe even win it convincingly, I'm going to have real concerns about this Mississippi State team and about Jeff Levy's future. But if they go up there, they handle Minnesota, they'll have some momentum going to South Carolina, maybe they can get some things rolling this year. But, yeah, you're right. For a guy who's going to be making start number three, there is an inordinate amount of pressure on the shoulders of Kamario Taylor.
1: It really does just seem like he's supposed to be the answer to all the problems. And I'm always nervous when a kid is that, because, I mean, look, if nothing else, he could be playing amazing and then just sprains an ankle or something and misses a month. And then it's like, okay, are you going to be Dumbo with the magic feather that was Kamario Taylor, and now you've lost the feather and you just think you're going to go into a tailspin? I don't know if you can build a team that way effectively.
25: Yeah, I remember having this discussion last year about Ole Miss with Austin Simmons. Like, well, what? Because it was kind of a similar situation, right, where, yeah, if Simmons gets hurt, what happens? Well, they ended up with a backup quarterback that was better than him. That's a real outlier. If something happens to Kamara Taylor, yes, Mississippi State, the expectations, everything changes dramatically if it's A.J. Swan or Jaden Rashada taking snaps for Mississippi State. So he's going to have to, you know, be a little bit of a Superman. You know, you saw what happened to him in the bowl game. He took a nasty, nasty hit. We all watching that live thought, wow, his season, his 2026 season may already be over before it gets started. Instead, he was fine, had a little off-season surgery to clean everything up, and he's ready to go. But, yeah, you're right. If he goes down, yes, Mississippi State will be in trouble. But I feel like that's something you can say about 90% of the college football teams out there. I don't think it's unique to Mississippi State.
1: Yeah, Brian Haydad with us from Sports Talk Mississippi. Let's get into a couple other things. They lost a really nice player in Brennan Thompson. What do they have in that receiving core to make up for that loss for him to work with?
25: Yeah, what a player he was for Mississippi State last year. But, you know, you think about this time last year, and nobody really knew who Brennan Thompson was. If there's one thing I've learned to trust Jeff Levy on, it's his receiver evaluations. He brought in a couple of guys in Zion Ragans and Marquise Johnson, both those guys from SEC schools, Oklahoma and Missouri. Johnson actually has a good bit of SEC production, more than Thompson or Anthony Evans had last year. Of course, Evans is back for another season. He's aiming to become one of the all-time greats at Mississippi State, 67 catches last year. I think he can be around 70, 80 catches again this season. And then that other receiver position is really interesting. You've got a couple of Mississippi guys. Then Frisco McGee, who's a real outlier in college football right now, a guy who's been at State for 3 years, finally getting his chance to step forward. And then Aiden Williams, the kid who transferred from Ole Miss a year ago. Aiden Williams has been one of the stars of this early preseason camp, but that's always kind of been the knock on Williams. He's a great practice player, doesn't show up when the lights are on. I think State has a lot of talent in that receiving room. I think Taylor has the arm talent to get them the ball. I won't be totally surprised if another guy from Mississippi State has a season like Brennan Thompson had last year, where they're one of the top receivers in the conference to go along with Anthony Evans.
1: They've got a center in Boone that I know they feel really good about. Other parts of the line, still some mixing and matching going on. How's that seem to be coming together?
25: Yeah, you hit on the biggest concern for Mississippi State, and that's that offensive line so bad a year ago. And, you know, Blake Chapin, God bless him, I don't think he was nearly as bad as people think he was. He just didn't have time to throw. They brought in a lot of new faces. They've got a couple of JUCO guys who were on the team last year that redshirted. They feel those guys are taking a big step forward. The name Jakeem Shumpert-Perkins is one you might want to keep an eye on. He's going to probably be starting at either left or right tackle for Mississippi State. They brought in Blake Steen a year ago from the University of Virginia, who was one of the top guys in the portal, that second portal window a year ago. He got hurt in the first half of the first game and missed the rest of the year. He's back. They feel like he can give them a big boost there. But that offensive line is, that's where the question marks are for me. If that line is even average with what I expect to get from Taylor and what I expect to get from an improved defense, Mississippi State can't achieve a lot of goals this year. But if that offensive line struggles again, it's going to be really, really hard for State to be a bowl team.
1: You know, sometimes, Brian, you read something and you say, wait a minute, that can't be right. And then you're like, yeah, let me think. No, it is right. Last week I read that the last coach to win an SEC game against a team not named Arkansas at Mississippi State was Mike Leach.
25: That's right.
1: That doesn't feel like it should be right, and it's right. So Arkansas.
25: Let me give you another one. Mississippi State's last home SEC win was November 5th, 2022.
1: That's not a good way to be. So,
25: and that's why that game against Missouri on September 26th is so big for Mississippi State. They just got to win an SEC game at home and let their fans see them do it. You know, they've only won two SEC games in the last 3 years. Both of those games were at Arkansas. So yes, they got to get that going. They got to change those trends.
1: Okay, so you got where I was going, because I was going to say Arkansas does not appear on the schedule this year, so you can't count on the Hogs to bail you out. So you're calling the shot. September 26th against Missouri, that's where the chips are on the table. Got to win that game and change the mojo here.
25: I would tell you that in State's first four games, they play ULM. They will give them the win there. The next three are at Minnesota, at South Carolina, and then Missouri at home. State absolutely has to be 3-1 at worst at that point. If they're 2-2 or worse at that point, I don't know about Jeff Levy even being there when we get to the Egg Bowl. I just don't see it happening. State has got to get some early season momentum, because I just told you their first four games. Their next four games are Alabama at LSU, Oklahoma at Texas. You're probably going to be doing really, really good if you even get one of those, and more than likely you're going to be 0-4. You've got to get some early season momentum if you're Mississippi State, and it starts in those first four games.
1: And Brian Haydad will be talking about all of it on Sports Talk Mississippi all through the year. Brian, always appreciate your time, man. Thanks for being with us here on the Chuck Oliver Show.
25: Well, thanks, Heath. Anytime.
1: So there you go. Look at what's going on with Mississippi State. And, you know, you feel for Lebby in that this would have been an incredibly challenging job for anybody to take over. I mean, you lose Mike Leach under circumstances that nobody could have foreseen. You have the 1 year with Zach Arnett where he's allowed to make major structural changes to the program, but then you're not committed to him long term. So he blows up what had been Leach's system and acts like he's going in the direction of I'm in charge, but then you switch back away from that and you go to Lebby. So it's third coach in 3 years, radical changes in personnel. It's already one of the most challenging jobs, if not the most challenging job in the conference to win year in, year out. He took over as a rookie head coach in that set of circumstances. I mean, it was always going to be an uphill climb, but it just does not feel like, in a world where Kirk Cignetti did what he did at Indiana, that anybody wants to give a coach more than 3 years max to show me something to believe in. The idea of a year over year, we're building, nobody wants to hear it. And you hired a rookie coach, and he made a hire. I was baffled by the Coleman Hutzler hire on defense when he made it. I had seen Hutzler previously as an assistant. I had no idea why somebody would think that guy was going to be a great defensive coordinator, and it turned out he wasn't. I'm not sure even a great defensive coordinator would have had huge success, but probably would have had more than what Coleman Hutzler did. He made some rookie mistakes. The head coach, that's going to happen. And now he may be getting to the point where he's kind of figuring out some of the challenges of the job, but it's the point where, because of other things, people are saying, hey, man, got to produce, got to show us something now. And I don't know with this schedule, I don't know if he can. You know, Minnesota is not a bad team. I don't think they're a special team. But they're not a bad team, and you're still going to them. South Carolina could be a lot better than some people are anticipating. There's some folks have them projected as a top 20 team, including a guy like Phil Steele. It's not like only over in Columbia are they beating the drums about the Gamecocks. You're going into that place, and it's a tough place to play, especially when those fans are engaged. So, like, got to win both of those games, or maybe at least minimum one, and then win a home game against a Missouri team that most people think is better than you. That's a tough draw, but he's absolutely right. If they're anything worse than 3-1, then if you're a fan, how can you convince yourself with what's left, oh yeah, we're going bowling? If you're 2-2, then that means to go bowling, you're either going to have to win one of Alabama at LSU, Oklahoma at Texas. You got to win one of those four, or you're going to have to sweep the rest of the schedule. And your November is Vandy, Auburn, a winnable non-conference game, and at Ole Miss. Like, you going to sweep that? Yeah, last year you got to go to a bowl with five wins. That people want to qualify for a bowl. They don't want to get to a bowl on a technicality. And if they're anything worse than 2-2, there's really no path you can tell yourself if you're a fan. And it sure sounds like, based on what Brian's saying, people may just say, yeah, I'm done. I'm out. All right, it is the Chuck Oliver Show, hanging out here on a Wednesday, talking some college football with you. Joey McGuire gave an interview that I thought was interesting, particularly on one point. He's singing the blues a little bit in Lubbock. I'm not sure he should be. We'll explain coming up here on the Chuck Oliver Show.
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1: Chuck Oliver Show here on a Wednesday. 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Just look for Chuck Oliver Show. All right, so coming up in about 10 minutes, we'll talk some SEC. Cooper Patagna from CBS Sports going to join us to talk about that, and we might hit a little bit beyond the conference, but that's the main focus coming up in about 10 minutes. Texas Tech is a program that people are certainly talking about, and Joey McGuire, I've said this before, I think Joey McGuire is a liked guy. His fellow coaches certainly seem to like him, just watching them interact with him at Big 12 Media Days. It seems like people like Joey McGuire, and I think that that has helped Texas Tech as they have become, as a program, a little bit of a black sheep over the last year, that at least people seem to like Joey McGuire. But Joey McGuire telling Brett McMurphy of On3 that the Red Raiders are trying to lean into the idea that everybody's against us. Quote, "We're the most hated team in college football, and I absolutely love it." That's what he told his team in the meeting. "Hey, everybody's out to get us. Everybody's jealous of us." Compared themselves to Rodney Dangerfield and Caddyshack, saying, "We're walking in the country club. Red Raiders have fun and are loud, and you got a bunch of guys turning around and looking and going, man, who the hell is this, and why are they in here?" Not sure Al Chervik, the Rodney Dangerfield character, would fit in super well in Lubbock, but okay, that's what he's going for, that they're the Al Chervik of the college football country club. Well, the problem is that you don't play anybody in your non-conference that anyone's impressed by. And you need to have some assistance in getting those games. And I don't know that you're going to have a lot of help when you do things that go out of your way to kind of stick people in the eye, because they don't need to play you. They don't. SEC teams, Big Ten teams have plenty of quality games on their schedules. Big Ten doesn't even require an out-of-conference game against a power program. The SEC does, but again, the SEC has plenty of options for that that don't involve Texas Tech. Joey McGuire is saying that Texas A&M said no against them playing a series against them, that USC wouldn't do the deal that they want to do where it would be Vegas and Houston. They wouldn't do it. NC State, Mississippi State, they won't agree to play us. Even said that if Texas cancels their series with Notre Dame, hey, we want to play Notre Dame. Says that we would love to play home and home at Notre Dame. I'm not sure I would place a bet on Notre Dame coming to Lubbock, but, you know, maybe. I guess anything's possible. Feels like that would be more like, hey, you come to South Bend and we'll come to Dallas or we'll come to Houston, but we're not coming to Lubbock necessarily. Maybe he can get that done. Don't know. But he mentions A&M there. They tried to get A&M to play a game in 27 at Jerry World. Well, A&M doesn't want to play at Jerry World. A&M spent a whole bunch of money on their stadium. They just got done playing a series that they had to play on a regular basis with Arkansas at Jerry World. They don't want to go back to Jerry World. They've been there, done that, intentionally said, let's get away from that. So, no, they're not going to agree to play you in that building, neutral site, just because it would be good for you. They don't need you. They've never needed you in SEC scheduling to say, and on top of it, we need to get rid of a series with Arizona State so we can make Texas Tech happy. And if you're going to call them out publicly and be like, well, they didn't do what we needed them to do, why would anybody even talk to you? Like, you've got programs like Georgia and Nebraska said, we won't talk to you. But if somebody talks to you and you do that and air them out, why would anybody talk to you?
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6: With another ARN News update, I'm Leah Brandon. Results from Alabama's special congressional primary show the second congressional district race. Winner State Representative Rhett Marcus was endorsed by President Trump and Senator Katie Britt. He'll now go on to face Democrat Congressman Shamari Figures. In the 6th District, Republican Congressman Gary Palmer won renomination. In the 7th District, Republican Amy Akin is the choice of GOP voters to challenge Democrat Congresswoman Terry Sewell. And in South Alabama's 1st District, former Congressman Jerry Carl poised to make a return to Capitol Hill. And it's life in prison without parole for a Birmingham man convicted in a gruesome murder of a father of four. Hewitt Jones was found guilty of abduction.

0: Alabama Republican and Democratic parties have had their state meetings in Montgomery. As the leadership of both parties make plans for the fall campaigns, the difference between the two is sharply contrasting at the national level. This past summer, across the nation, socialists have made huge strides in Democratic Party primary contests, knocking out more moderate candidates. Thus, as national Democrats become more progressive, it will force those party members in Alabama to make a choice. Will they embrace this new ideology that includes radical policies such as opposition against law enforcement and national borders? Clearly, what is happening across the nation does not reflect what most Alabama citizens believe or want in their elected officials. Thus, as we watch the campaign season kick off soon, it will be interesting to watch how Alabama Democrats solicit voters while their national counterparts move to the far left. This has been A Minute with Paul DeMarco.
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3: Chuck Oliver Show here on a Wednesday. Of course, we are busy getting ready for the start of the college football season. And a guy who looks forward to it all year round joins us right now, Cooper Patagna. Of course, you can see him at CBS Sports, where he does college football content for them. And also hear him as he's just fired up the podcast again. I guess it's time for the season, man. Time to start cooking. Coop's Corner is the podcast. Had a whole big one on who his SEC contenders are. And so he said, this is as good a time as any to have Cooper on to talk about all of it. Cooper, thanks for making time, man. How are you?
4: I'm doing well, Heath. Appreciate you having me on.
3: I appreciate you making the time. And as I noted, your most recent podcast here is about SEC contenders. I want to get to that in a second. But for folks who don't know, before you became a media presence, you were a personnel guy for multiple programs. So I just want you to put the old personnel hat back on for 1 second. How would you be handling things in an environment where now literally a federal judge somewhere makes a ruling and suddenly dudes that you thought you could put the folders away on a year ago are back active in college football potentially? Oh, yeah, but there's also a chance they might not be active if some other judge does something 5 weeks from now. How would you even be beginning to try and adapt to this environment?
4: Yeah, I worked for one of the best coaches I think to ever coach the game. That was Chris Peterson at Washington. And one thing that he always preached was you got to have a SWAT team mentality, which is when you kick in the door, you might have a plan. But once those bullets start flying, it's time to adapt. And that's what it is, being in a college football personnel office nowadays and certainly being a GM and a decision maker. That's a job. You got to stay frosty, obviously, with the lack of, I would say just consistency in the rules and regulations and how often they change. That's the job. You got to stay frosty all the time. So the ability to adapt, understand those scenarios, understand the scenarios at play, and you have to have your ear to the ground. I mean, having people that you're connected to on the compliance side, the NCAA side, all that matters as well. So those guys certainly have their plate full with all that, and that's why they're getting compensated at a higher level than they've ever been paid before.
3: I just am particularly curious for schools that have kids that maybe they brought in the portal, but especially if they're kids that they recruited and they've said, okay, you know, you're here, you've put your year, your 2 years in, you've added the good weight, you've learned the system, you played on special teams, this is your time. How that relationship's going to be damaged if suddenly it's like, oh, wait, we can get a 23-year-old? Hey, man, sorry, got to wait. Like, it just feels like that's a real risk to take if a judge could change their mind on you.
4: Yeah, for sure. I mean, that day and age is over, though. I mean, we live in a transactional period of college football, and, you know, you think about it, how quickly things can change, and you could be competing for a national championship one day or have the type of season that Florida State had a couple years ago, and now you're fighting for your life in terms of your job status, right? And there's a lot of coaches outside of Mike Norvell that have gone through that full pendulum swing in college football. So it's a dog-eat-dog mentality. Obviously, the relationship and the connection still plays a big part, but this is becoming more of a business by the day. It is a business. It's a transactional business, and whether you're the 18, 19-year-old redshirt freshman or sophomore or the 23-year-old who gets granted an injunction in a six-year to play, that's what it comes down to, man. So the coaches are going to do what's best for the program and ultimately what's best for them to stack up wins.
3: Cooper Patagna with us here on the Chuck Oliver Show. All right, so Cooper, I was talking to a friend of mine who does radio in Las Vegas, and I was saying, this is the first time in a couple of years I look at a team's roster in this conference, and I think they're special. Like, the talent is

0: so deep and so multifaceted, they could be really special. That doesn't mean they will, but it's just last couple of years have been good rosters. I didn't feel like we'd had one that by SEC recent historic standards was special until this year. I feel like Texas has added enough that this year maybe they qualify as special. I'm curious where you stand on that.
1: Yeah, I would agree. You know, I think they realized, especially over the last eight games of the season, the window that they had with Arch Manning, who right now is playing at a really high level of football over the second half of the season, which wasn't the case. And they said, all right, we have a one-year window, what we think with Arch Manning. We got to throw everything at it. And that's what we did. I mean, this is a team that really kind of struggled to run the football under Kyle Flood last year. And they went out and they got guys that can beat you a lot of different ways. Hollywood Smothers, Relief Brown, two guys that have change of pace, dynamic back ability. They go out, they get Cam Coleman, they pair him with Ryan Wingo on the offensive line. Trevor Goosby was probably going to be a guy that's going to have day one consideration if he came out this past year. They get Connor Robertson back, Brandon Baker, who's the right tackle. They move him inside. I think that's where his home's going to be. And then they bring in Melvin Ciani. So you think about what they've done offensively, there are really no holes here. Maybe if you want to circle Lawrence Seymour coming over from Western Kentucky as a left guard. I mean, he was an all-conference guy. We'll see how he elevates. And then defensively, you know, they had a top 40 unit last year with Pete Kwiatkowski, and they go out and they make the change and they get Will Muschamp. And this is a unit led by Colin Simmons, Rasheem Biles they get from Pitt, one of the most productive second-level players in the country. And their defensive backfield is absolutely loaded, and that's headlined by Jelani McDonald and guys like Grayson Littleton. So Texas on paper, I was just going through the contenders, but if you're looking for like the perceived weakness of Texas, it's really not so much in the roster as much as it is the trust factor, as this is maybe a team that has underwhelmed on expectations the last couple of years, and it really comes down to Steve Sarkisian. And that's why he made that drastic move with Pete Kwiatkowski and going over to Will Muschamp. And, you know, Arch Manning is going to be a guy that's like, he's going to have to continue to elevate. There's another tier of his game that he hadn't reached yet. And if he plays at that level and becomes more of a consistent passer out of the pocket, then all things go for Texas. They are, without a doubt, in my opinion, the most talented team in the country. That doesn't mean they'll win the national championship, but if they're not in the semifinals or playing for the college football playoff trophy, it's going to be a huge disappointment.
0: Yeah, you kind of hit on it with Sark. I feel like everybody pretty much consensus seems to always have Georgia, Texas in some order as the two best teams starting the year out of the SEC. But, Cooper, I feel like if we swap the headsets, I feel like it would be overwhelming that people would be going with Kirby and this Texas roster and say, oh, yeah, that's your champion. But because Kirby has shown he can keep winning SEC championships and shown what he could do even before that when he maybe had an even more loaded roster, I just think people are still in, yeah, Sark, you're going to have to prove it to me mode.
1: 110%, and that's a great way to put it. I mean, if Kirby Smart was the head coach of this Texas roster, you'd feel unbelievable about it just in terms of what Georgia has been able to do. Now, they're kind of knocking their head against that ceiling right now after winning two national championships, and their conversation comes down to, hey, can they get enough out of the passing game? They averaged 220 yards last year. The Bulldogs did. Gunnar Stockton is, we know him, like he's poised, he's tough and all that type of stuff, but like when you get into that atmosphere of trying to win a national championship and you got to go against defenses like Dan Lanning or Chris Ash at Notre Dame or our guy up there in Columbus at Ohio State, Matt Patricia, like there's a different level that your quarterback's going to have to play at, but you're 110% right. Like the player development aspect, the scheme, just in terms of the execution on down to down and the culture, ultimately at the end of the day, like Georgia's culture has elevated them. Not only they have a good amount of talent, but we're not talking about the same talent that they had pre-NIL. Georgia's culture and Kirby Smart and his staff and what they've done, that's the difference, man. Think about how many close games they played in last year in Georgia ultimately at the end of the day, you know, the Tennessee game, the Ole Miss game. Like, it's that fourth quarter mentality that he brought over from Nick Saban in Alabama that ultimately that is the special sauce for the Bulldogs, and that's why they had the best DNA ultimately in college football.
0: Cooper Patagna from CBS Sports with us here on the Chuck Oliver Show. Heath in for Chuck. All right, so Cooper, there's that next group of like five teams that are sort of in a scramble for everybody behind those first two. There's one you've kind of seized on that might surprise some listeners, though. You like him maybe a little more than the average of that five and how people tend to stack them up.
1: Yeah, I like Oklahoma. You know, the two teams that kind of stood out to me in that kind of like 1B, two-tier, bucket was Oklahoma and Ole Miss. And I look at Oklahoma and I think about John Mathier and I think about last year. And I think, you know, really when you're trying to pinpoint these contenders, the schedule comes into play, but the continuity as well. And you think about Mathier working with Arbuckle now for 3+ years. You think about that offensive line, who they played there last year with former five-star Michael Pastrucci. You got Ryan Foggi is going to move in the inside. Like, they have some veteran pieces there for Bill Beatonball. And then they weren't good enough in terms of the talent that they had at receiver. But Isaiah Cetania comes back. They get Parker Livingston from Texas, who I really like. Trell Harris was one of the most dynamic players in the ACC. And all of a sudden, you're looking at Oklahoma, and you're like, offensively, they have some continuity, and they have it from a play-calling standpoint, too. If there's a question mark there, it's the running game. But every single one of these teams, maybe outside of Texas in the NIL era, is going to have somewhat of a question mark. You know, Oregon's one of those teams that have a new right tackle. He's coming over from Yale. They got a new left guard who hadn't played a lot of ball. Like, if I'm a team and I'm a general manager, I'm okay with, like, the committee approach at the running back position. I can live with that. I don't want to be it. I don't want it at the quarterback. I don't want it at the offensive line. And I don't want it in my front seven or my secondary. And if you look at Oklahoma, David Stone, Jaden Jackson, Taylor Ween, who played really well last year, had 7.5 sacks. Adiba Ware is a guy that's got all the ability in the world. Their second level is led by Kip Lewis. Cortland Guillory is coming off an awesome year. And then they have Eli and Peyton Bowen. And I'm looking at Oklahoma and Brent Venables. And this seems to be a guy that's figured it out. He's taking control back of his defense. He's in a CEO role. He's got Jim Nagy as his general manager. And I'm looking at this team, and even with the schedule that sets up pretty difficult, I'm like, dude, I would not want to play this team. To me, top to bottom, when you take in all those things that I talked about, from talent to player development to continuity, OU is one of those teams that I can see getting in the playoffs, and that's a team that I wouldn't want to face.
0: When you look at the group that's outside of that top wave of teams that is at least getting ranked, is there one in particular that you really have your eye on that you think, yeah, I could see how they could tear it up a little bit this year?
1: Yeah, I think LSU for sure is the grenade, you know, just in terms of you look at their roster composition and what they brought in. I mean, they brought in 41 transfers in Lane Kiffin's first year, but, I mean, they are stacked at the skill spots. And, you know, you think about Chase Brown, a 1,000-yard guy coming over from Kansas State. Jackson Harris, I think, is going to be a name that's going to emerge nationally. Trey Des Green, and then on the offensive line, that's really going to be the question. But I think they have enough talent there where they can kind of mask it, and that's what Lane Kiffin and Charlie Weiss Jr. have done an unbelievable job. And then I think the other thing that gets overlooked is the third-year bump that you get with Blake Baker and his group. And with Baker, this is the most talented group that he's ever had to work with. And not only that, he finally has a little continuity in year three with guys like DJ Pickett and PJ Woodland and Whit Weeks in the middle, and the veteran guys they brought over. Umon Mielen had 9.5 sacks from Ole Miss, and Jordan Ross is a former five-star. Now they're going to run with two young pit bulls in the middle with Deuce Gerald and Richard Anderson, but like, those are big body guys that LSU really failed to secure consistently. LSU did not feel like LSU in the front seven. They feel a little bit more like that this year. So I think the quarterback, too, gets overlooked. We haven't had him as the number one player in the portal. He had the Liz Frank, so I think everybody's a little cool on him. He's got some special stuff. I think he can thrive in this offense. And if LSU can go 3-1 with three games against Clemson, on the road against Ole Miss and Texas A&M to start the season, and you got Louisiana Tech sprinkled in there as well, they're in a great spot because they got Texas and Alabama at home. So LSU is the team that it's got to come together quickly, but they got all the ingredients. You know, they might be one of the last one in, but if they're playing well late in the season, look out.
0: Again, it's Coop's Corner is the podcast and goes over various thoughts on the SEC, more than an hour worth. Encourage you to check it out. Cooper, quickly beyond the conference for 1 second, is there a team that's not currently in the top 10 that you just sort of have your eye on and say, maybe kind of like Oklahoma, you like them a little better than some people anticipate?
1: There's a, there's a couple teams in the Big 12 that I kind of have my eyes on, and quite honestly, BYU is one of those teams. And in the ACC, Louisville is one of those teams as well. Like, they're potential party crashers to me. I look kind of at the ingredients, and I say, okay, there's enough there. And then a couple teams in the Big 10, Washington with Damon Williams getting him back. And then Penn State, I know it sounds crazy, a total influx of Iowa State talent up there. Their schedule has to be one of the most lenient schedules in the Power Four, so it wouldn't shock me if we're talking about Penn State late in the season, maybe as one of those bubble teams. So, yeah, handful of teams there. Are those the type of teams that are going to make a late push in the college football playoffs? Probably not, but definitely some teams outside the box that I think could make some noise.
0: Always love talking to Cooper Patagna whenever we get a chance to. Again, check out the Coop's Corner podcast and his work at CBSSports.com. Thanks, Cooper.
1: Thank you. Appreciate it.
0: There you go. A little bit of a perspective from somebody who, again, can view things a little different lens. Yeah, he's in media now, but again, that background of personnel, he can really size it up. That Texas roster, if Sark can't do it with this group, it doesn't mean you fire him, but it's going to be completely fair for somebody in Austin unless injuries or something really clear-cut and obvious derail them. Short of that, short of just massive injuries at key spots that could not be overcome and could not reasonably be expected to be overcome, short of something like that, if they don't do big things with this roster, it's going to be completely fair for somebody to say, all right, if this wasn't enough, why is it ever going to be enough? Like, what would it take to have enough where we could be special with Steve Sarkisian as our coach? If they don't do it this year, I really do feel like it's not that it's the end. It wouldn't be the end. But I feel like it'd be the beginning of people saying, all right, you have to do something else to show me you're the guy, because I'm starting to be officially in the skeptics category. All right, it is Chuck Oliver's show, and coming up, we'll let you hear, I thought, an interesting perspective. We mentioned Mike Leach earlier in the program and the fact that Mississippi State, other than Arkansas, hasn't beaten an SEC team since Mike Leach. One of Mike Leach's disciples talked about how he's evolved that offense. I think it's interesting. We'll talk about it coming up here on the Chuck Oliver Show.
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14: Really, when I went back and studied, we were running the ball for about 60 to 70 yards a game, and the people that were winning the championships were rushing for about 150 to 175 yards a game, and that was a huge factor, you know, kind of consistently with conference champions at different levels and with the national champion. And so that's something that we really took that study and tried to apply it on what our philosophy was.
0: That is Eric Morris, a guy who is one of the many who is a Mike Leach disciple working in college football now. He's now the head coach at Oklahoma State. And there he's talking about how he evolved what he does offensively, even as he's kept these principles of Mike Leach. You don't really see anybody do it Leach's way anymore, just to treat the running game like an obligatory at best thing. And you have to have a running back on the roster every now and then. You're going to hand it off to him, but in the end, you're going to throw the ball and throw the ball and throw the ball. You don't really see anybody do it that way anymore. Lincoln Riley certainly evolved over time to a more physical run-based version of things, and certainly Morris is a guy who's done things the same. I am mighty interested to see what they can do this coming year because we've seen a few changes. Last year, North Texas, where they were, that staff that in large part has migrated up to Stillwater, including Drew Mestermaker, the quarterback, last year they had the most yards per game of anybody in FBS football. However, as they had the most yards per game of anybody in FBS football, it was also the lowest total of yards per game for the leader in the last 25 years. So we've seen the sport move away from tempo. It's not as much about go, go, go, go, go. It's slowed down a little bit, fewer plays, and making things as they evolve a higher priority on explosive plays as opposed to we're going to run a zillion plays and just peck, peck, peck our way up the field. That is a team, again, they were as explosive as anybody when it came to yards per game last year, did not always turn that into point production in some of their bigger games. I don't know that I've seen a team have more people sort of jumping on their bandwagon that hasn't won a conference game since 2023. And that's the case. Oklahoma State, Gundy's last 2 years, not that he got all of last season, but Oklahoma State has not won a Big 12 title game, or a Big 12 game, period, I should say, since November 25th, 2023. They beat BYU in double overtime November 25th, 2023, 0 for the conference in 24 and 25. And yet you can find plenty of people who are thinking, okay, they can take what they did at North Texas, bring it up to Oklahoma State, and in that conference that is not necessarily as stratified as some conferences where there's just a bunch of high-end teams, like maybe Texas Tech, maybe BYU. And then after that, people wonder, Houston, some people think could be really good. Maybe Kansas State turns it on first year with Colin Klein, but there's room. There's room to move up in that conference and move up in a hurry. They don't play BYU in the regular season schedule. They do play Texas Tech, but they've got them coming to Stillwater. Like, there are people who are buying in on the idea Oklahoma State could be a factor in the Big 12 this year when they haven't won a title. I keep saying title game like an idiot. A conference game in 2 years. Haven't won a title game in 2 years either, but, that goes with the whole not winning conference games. If you look at their schedule, they've got Oregon week two. They're going to get their doors blown off almost certainly in that game. But you look at what's there, there's not a lot on that schedule that scares you. Like Iowa State on the road a year ago, that's a problem. Now with the turnover there, that's not necessarily a problem. A lot of teams with first-year coaches out of their road games more than not are against teams with either first- or second-year coaches that are struggling like West Virginia. That's a team I'm mighty curious about this year to see just how quick they could turn it around. Because if Morris can make them a contender, forget about winning the conference, just make them a contender, make them a bowl team again immediately, boy, it's not going to take very long before somebody's trying to get him out of Stillwater. And unlike Gundy, he'll probably listen, I suspect. All right, that's all we've got for you today. Thank you for being here. Thanks to David Holloway for producing. Thanks to you for listening. We'll see you back here with two more hours of college football conversation tomorrow on the Chuck Oliver Show.
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20: I'm Mike Hempen with an AP News Minute. The Department of Justice has charged nearly a dozen people with participating in a multi-million dollar scheme to help hundreds of Chinese nationals fraudulently obtain green cards through sham marriages to U.S. citizens. U.S. Attorney Jamie McDonald.
21: An indictment has been unsealed in the Southern District of New York, charging 11 defendants with an expansive conspiracy to commit marriage and immigration fraud. As alleged in the indictment, over a decade, the defendants and their co-conspirators orchestrated more than 1,000 sham marriages, which were designed to fraudulently obtain lawful permanent resident status, or green cards, for foreign nationals, primarily from the People's Republic of China.
20: Officials say American citizens were paid as much as $30,000 to enter into bogus marriages with immigrants seeking lawful permanent resident status as part of the scheme orchestrated from New York. I'm Mike Hempen.
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23: 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Now that Kyler Murray has been named the starter in Minnesota, what's next for third-year quarterback J.J. McCarthy? 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There's always a coach and a GM out there that thinks they can fix the next quarterback. I'm Adam Abdallah.
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26: If you didn't have any information from the New Testament, if every New Testament, imagine this thought experiment where every New Testament had been successfully destroyed by some evil future regime.
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1: With another ARN News update, I'm Leah Brandon. Results from Alabama's special congressional primary show the second congressional district race. Winner State Representative Rhett Marcus was endorsed by President Trump and Senator Katie Britt. He'll now go on to face Democrat Congressman Shamari Figures. In the 6th District, Republican Congressman Gary Palmer won renomination. In the 7th District, Republican Amy Akin is the choice of GOP voters to challenge Democrat Congresswoman Terry Sewell. And in South Alabama's 1st District, former Congressman Jerry Carl poised to make a return to Capitol Hill. And it's life in prison without parole for a Birmingham man convicted in a gruesome murder of a father of four. Ewitt Jones was found guilty of abducting, killing, and dismembering Nathan Gemeinhardt. Prosecutors wanted the death penalty, but defense attorneys persuaded the jury to spare his life, claiming he's mentally ill. I'm Leah Brandon.
2: And you're up to date around the world, around your state. 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
3: This is A Minute with Paul DeMarco, your quick look at Alabama politics. So the past two weekends, both the Alabama Republican and Democratic parties have had their state meetings in Montgomery. As the leadership of both parties make plans for the fall campaigns, the difference between the two is sharply contrasting at the national level. This past summer, across the nation, socialists have made huge strides in Democratic Party primary contest, knocking out more moderate candidates. Thus, as national Democrats become more progressive, will force those party members in Alabama to make a choice. Will they embrace this new ideology that includes radical policies such as opposition against law enforcement and national borders? Clearly, what is happening across the nation does not reflect what most Alabama citizens believe or want in their elected officials. Thus, as we watch the campaign season kick off soon, it'll be interesting to watch how Alabama Democrats solicit voters while their national counterparts move to the far left. This has been A Minute with Paul DeMarco.
4: I'm Dan Loney with Your Money Now. Fast food chain Wendy's is seeing its shares up around 16% today on reports that a takeover bid is being prepared by Nelson Peltz's Trian Fund. The report by the Financial Times says that other investors would be involved in the deal, including Blue Five Capital and the Flynn Group, which is a large Wendy's franchisee. Fans of a solar eclipse are paying premium prices in Europe right now. Hotels and short-term rentals are going for more than $1,000 a night in part of Europe where the eclipse could be seen, and that is set for tonight. And that price is more than double the normal rate. The eclipse will be visible in the UK, Portugal, northern Spain, and Iceland. Wall Street has done a bit of a U-turn and has all three indexes higher right now. The Dow Industrial Average is up by about a tenth of 1%. Meanwhile, the NASDAQ is up more than 100 points. And that is Your Money Now.
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0: fault, but it should be a good magazine looking forward to hearing people's responses to it. And when we get it out today, when we get it to the printer today, we will probably get it back about this time next week, I hope. Typically it takes a week for them to get it back to me, and then we will have them to disperse to so many different people. So look forward to that. We got a whole lot of other stuff going on. We've got Lane Kiffin. I found it very interesting to hear some of his comments on a show that I think it ran maybe yesterday, maybe the day before. I'm going to play a little piece of that here at some point. May play it in this first hang on just a minute here. I'm going to – let's see. Let me just pull it up here. I had it, and now I don't have it. Well, what else is new? All right, here it is. Okay, it's on the show. I can't remember the name of it. Anyway, it's on the SEC Network. Well, I'll play you that here in just a minute. We've got, I don't want to call it breaking news, but news nonetheless about this business with the fifth-year eligibility that was announced maybe yesterday, day before, a court order which stated more or less that there's a stay for players in which the players who were honored with a fifth year from 2022, this court, and I'm sorry I don't have it in front of me, this court said that they will hold a hearing Friday. In the meantime, the NCAA sent out a statement, as did Greg Sankey. Let me just read you what the NCAA sent out through their legal officer, their chief legal officer, Scott Bierby. The 10th Circuit Court has ordered expedited briefing on our request to stay pending appeal. The deadline for members to file a response, August 14th. The NCAA's reply brief must be filed no later than Monday, August 17th. The Division I cabinet, including its student athlete members, carefully considered whether to retroactively allow the rule to apply and decided that doing so would not be in the best interest of all current and future college athletes. We stand behind and will continue to fully defend the membership's decision. The injunction should never have been granted, and we have asked the 10th Circuit to permanently reverse it. Now, here is what Greg Sankey said. This was a letter to the SEC members. Court filing, I'm not going to read all of this. Court filings and rulings related to the current NCAA eligibility landscape remain highly dynamic. As these various court proceedings continue, institutions should operate under existing NCAA rules, interpretations, and applicable conference rules unless and until otherwise advised by the NCAA, the conference, or a court order. Recent court rulings should not be interpreted as creating broader eligibility relief beyond the scope of the applicable orders. Now, we ought to be used to this by now, right? Because it seems like that everything that comes out is either challenged in court or the NCAA puts something out that says, whoa, wait a minute, you can't do that. And there's this back and forth going on. Here's what I think. And my understanding of this is the lowest form of understanding. But I do believe that most everybody, colleges, conferences, lawyers, you name it, were expecting the law to be passed this past weekend. They thought this Protect College Sports Act was going to take place. It was going to get through, and they were going to be able to pass it and go forward. When it did not, everybody started panicking because that was going to take care of all this, right? I don't know if it was retroactive, but at least you had something to stand on, whichever side it was. Since it didn't pass, now we've got this court order And everybody is jumping up and down saying, this is what you should do, this is what you shouldn't do. I don't know where this is going. I know there's been several players, basketball players in particular, that have already said they are going to go to this place or that. I just saw one today, a young man that played at North Carolina. He's going to Louisville. I saw another football player day or two ago. I don't remember where he's going, but he's transferring. He's got a fifth year of eligibility. I had heard of one or two players at different schools, different programs, that were planning on playing in football this year. They had not signed with an NFL team, or they had not been drafted. And I don't know what, I don't know what they were doing. They may have still been working out at the college with the idea that maybe they're going to get this opportunity. I mean, this is crazy. That's what it is. It's crazy. I don't know where to go with this. I'm not going to sit here and say the NCAA is wrong for challenging this. I'm not going to sit here and say this court order shouldn't be allowed. I don't know. All I know is it's got, I don't know how many athletes in a conundrum, because they don't know if they're going to be allowed to play or not. And their life is basically put on hold. I couldn't tell you how many thousands of people that this affects. But that doesn't matter, right? It doesn't matter. The courts, NCAA, the conferences, they don't care. And I don't want to make it sound like a battle of wills. I don't think it's that. I think it's just a matter. You're looking at something that is not keyed in right. It is not something that we all look at and we say, oh, that's black and white. That's what it means. No, it's not. And this is what it's made so difficult. This is why we are where we are. And it's not going away. As long as the system is in place, the ones that we have that are in charge, it's not going away. Until I've been saying this now for how many years? Until somebody says, I'm not doing this anymore. We're going over here. We're going to have our own thing. If you want to come with us, you can come with us. We're going to do our own thing. Oh, no, they'll get sued. There ain't no way that's going to work. You can't tell somebody they can't leave an organization. You have no right to do that. Aren't we hearing this with individual players? You didn't sign a contract. I mean, I don't know what, maybe you did, but I guarantee you can get out of it. I almost feel confident in saying that. So that's one of the big news items of the day. All right, here's another one. Lane Kiffin, now at LSU. He seems to be getting interviewed pretty much everywhere he goes. And he was on a show on SEC Network. And is one-on-one, actually two-on-one, where he's asked about his decision to leave. Was it a good decision? Also, he had made comments apparently before the season began that he loved it at Ole Miss and he wanted to stay there. I want to play. This is about a four-minute interview. And I want you to hear what he said. You're going to hear McGee asked the first question. Marty and McGee is the name of the show. McGee asked the first question. They have to blip out a bad word or two here, but you'll get the gist of it. As, again, Lane Kiffin was asked about leaving Ole Miss to go to LSU.
1: Zero exaggeration when I say that no two media members were more tied to everything you went through than the two of us. I mean, it was a year ago this week that I was at dinner at your house shooting a documentary. And Marty spent Thanksgiving in the lobby of the, Ole Miss football office. So the question that we get all the time is, so was all that like all that you and I did, and all that we talked about, and so what's your answer? I mean, that literally, I don't go a day without somebody stopping me and going, so that was all.
2: Yeah. Oh, I know the answer, it wasn't, but now I'm like thinking how I when people say things now, this just happened in the last one, and they're like, because they brought up Golding, and they said how Golding said yesterday he disagreed with how I handled a situation. And I said, that's okay. I disagree with things he did, but it's not, he doesn't report to me anymore, and I don't report to him. Like, and I understand why he disagreed, but he's in his position. He's not the new head coach of LSU. If he was a new head coach of LSU, he might not have sent coaches back at all. So when you say that, I try to think, when people in that situation going, was the asking that question, was that all BS? I can totally see why they would ask that. But that, and obviously I see my side, making a decision to take a different job, in my opinion, on my side, it has nothing to do with anything that was said in that special. You have a new circumstance, you have a new decision come up, and you take a different job. You know, you didn't go against things you said of values and principles and anything. Two things can be right and be true at the exact same time. And again, with age, I've learned that, so I don't argue as much with people. Like, your view can be right and mine too. These two things can be right. Those can have been the best 6 years of my life, on field and off the field, especially off the field. And I can have loved Oxford and loved Ole Miss and truly mean that I needed it more than it needed me. And I can have taken a new job. It doesn't, this doesn't mean that that didn't happen. The LSU job came open. I liked, in the meetings with them, how that they were going to give you full control. I liked the way that they had NIL set up to build rosters, not just for the next year, but for years to come. And you made a change. And also, as I look back to it, you know, college football is not like a lot of professions, college football coaching, coaching in general. I don't know the analytics, but I bet you it's about 1% that a coach takes a college job and he either doesn't get pushed out, fired, right? Or he leaves, because it just doesn't rarely happen, like, that the guy stays forever until he retires. You know, the Nick Saban, what's that 1%? They'll build a statue of you and still push you out and fire you. I mean, that's the freshman limit. We got people in Final Fours and they're fired halfway through the next year. So, you know, to say, okay, well, they're going to build a statue, it'd be great, and like, you're never going to leave and all that, like, that doesn't, what, 1% that happens. So I think that we hope for that a little bit, and I think that was a lot of what people did. They were hoping that would happen, but that just doesn't rarely happen.
3: But there's the 1%, but there's also the 1% of that 1%, which is your exits are always a little a little different than everyone else's.
2: Yeah,
3: I think that's where it comes from with folks.
2: Yeah. Yeah, I don't handle breakups well, I guess. I actually have said this. I've only had 3 serious relationships. This is very personal in my life, a marriage and 2 girlfriends of long term. And I've like looked at those 3 departures weren't great either. So this is a me thing. I'm the problem.
0: Okay, I thought that was a very good response by Lane Kiffin. And I don't know where I stand on this guy. First of all, I think he's a very good coach. I'm not ready to call him great yet until he actually wins something. He typically is honest. I think he's honest. Of course, he was questioned on that in this interview, something he said earlier before the start of last season. And he, you know, he did what he needed to do with it. But I just really believe that this is a news story that keeps getting recycled every time Lane Kiffin opens his mouth. He had a comment, and I don't know if this was in this particular interview or in another one, where he said, I just couldn't do things at Ole Miss that I think I can do at LSU. It's not the first time. He said that kind of the same thing at SEC Media Days. In this particular interview, he talks about Pete Golden didn't like the way he handled leaving Ole Miss. And I think that's the biggest problem that most Ole Miss fans have. No, they don't like the fact that he's leaving and going to LSU. But the worst part about it is, how did you go about doing that? I for a brief moment, sorry I don't have the guy's name, but he does Ole Miss podcast. And he made that point. And I think that's probably the thing that most Ole Miss fans get upset about. You left us as we're going into the playoffs. Now, keep this in mind. I don't think he left Ole Miss. I think Ole Miss pushed him out the door. That doesn't seem to be said much under the circumstances. But the fact is, that is where you hinge on how this whole thing was handled. And I'm not one.

things that are right, one coming from the Ole Miss side, one coming from Lane Kiffin, and it still doesn't change the fact that he wanted to go to LSU. He just made a couple of bad, in my opinion, he made a couple of bad choices in how he handled it. I don't think anybody's losing any sleep over it. Well, maybe a few Ole Miss fans are. But I'm just, you know, when he does interviews, he doesn't shy away from it. He doesn't. He does a better job of it than I'm doing right now trying to explain what he says. He's very matter-of-fact. You know, you want to believe him or you don't want to believe him, you're going to make that choice. I didn't hear anything in that 4 minutes that said he's not telling the truth. He may be stretching a few things, but that's the way he sees it. And I think that's the key here. I want to bring up something that kind of in relationship to what we're talking about here, what we just listened to. And it has to do with that there's always been this thing about, why are you a fan of a school you didn't go to? How can you be a fan? And there was a long diatribe on social media this morning talking about that. It may have started last night, I don't know. But I was looking at it and I'm thinking, is this what we're really arguing about? Is this where we've come? Now, I know there's certain people, they say about a certain school in this state, the other side says they got a bunch of fair weather fans, or they got a bunch of interstate fans, or whatever you want to call them. They have never set foot in the school, never set foot in the stadium, but they're big fans of that particular school. You know what I'm talking about. It's Alabama. And you know what my answer is? And not just, and if it's the other way around or to any other school, you know what my answer is? So what? You want to argue over who you're a fan of? Is that really your is that what you got on your pistol today? Is that what you want to shoot at? I don't know how that makes you feel better about who you are, and I guess it does, or maybe you're just trying to troll people, and there are people that's what they're doing. But it's the same thing with this thing with Lane Kiffin. It's a personal matter for some people, and it shouldn't be, because it's none of their business. What's done is done. You may have got your feelings hurt if you're an Ole Miss fan. You may not have liked the way Lane Kiffin handled it, and I think he probably could have done a better job myself. But it's done, and nothing was going to change that. I'll admit, I was somewhat surprised he decided to go to LSU, but he gave his reasons why. Okay. I got nothing against LSU. I mean, it's a good program, obviously. They've won national championships. They've been very competitive for many, many years. But, I still looked at it back then. I'm like, I kind of get the impression that Lane Kiffin's happy here. His family's happy. But apparently not. So he left. Or at least he wasn't happy enough. And the same thing goes with all these other arguments. Whatever the argument is, it's an opinion. And just because you scream and use bigger words, or you use bad words, whatever it is, doesn't make you any more right or wrong. But that's kind of how we do now. Not just in football arguments or debates. It's in everything. Political, it doesn't matter. And I'm really tired of it. I don't mind telling you. And maybe I'm just tired right now because I can't see straight. And I've been staring at this screen for about a week. And I still got work to do. But the thing is, as we move forward with Lane Kiffin at LSU, September the 19th, that's the day, right? Ole Miss and LSU in Oxford. And, you know, Ole Miss is already biting at the bit. They can't wait for LSU to come in there. They can't wait for Lane Kiffin to come in there. They're going to wipe the field with him. Why? Because we're mad. What happened to Tennessee when that happened, when Lane Kiffin went back in there with Ole Miss? So sometimes you can let your emotions get the best of you. Unfortunately, that seems to be happening a lot everywhere for anything. And I'm certainly
Sure. I'm curious to see what happens in,

0: in that game in the middle of September, but I think it's overblown, and I think it's overblown because that's what the media wants to do. They're going to sit here and they're going to make a big deal out of it. I've already heard them. And I'm like, I don't know. Should be two good teams. You ought to be talking about that. One more thing before we take a break. And this one, I don't mind. It kind of scares me a little bit. Did you hear about a high school football player that was at practice? I don't remember where this is. And he apparently practiced with a cotton mouth in his helmet. It was in Arkansas. I just looked it up. Apparently, the snake, again, it was a small cotton mouth, had wrapped itself around the padding in the back of the helmet. And whoever this young man is practiced with it like that. He didn't get bit. And, yeah, I've heard a snake in my boots, but not a snake in my helmet. Anyway, everything was fine. The snake left and left the kid alone. They said it was about 2 feet long, which is not very long for a snake. Apparently, it didn't want to leave either. Apparently, it liked the helmet. I think I would have let him. I think I would have let him have it. They poured water into the helmet, and that got the snake to leave. Wow. Okay. When we come back, I got some clips. I know you want me to do my predictions. Some of you tuned in for that. We've got Lynn Scarborough coming up. I tell you what I'll do. Let's do this. When we come back, I've also wanted to do our Yacht Rock pick of the week. Why don't I do that when we come back? I got an interesting one for you today. Let me do Yacht Rock pick of the week. We'll talk to Lynn, and then the last part of the show, I will do my predictions. How about that? Does that make you happy? It'll make me happy. We'll be back.
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A reminder again, Lynn Scarborough in about 30, well, no, more like about 20 minutes. So we'll have him give us his take on what's happening, not only with this NCAA, well, it's not really an NCAA ruling, it's a judge ruling. Plus, we're almost here, folks. We've got football a week from Friday, actually Thursday. And then also there's a jamboree in Tallahassee this Friday, so you might want to check that out. Okay, Yacht Rock pick of the week. You know what I've been doing the last few weeks? I've been picking some obscure groups, obscure songs that you've probably never heard before. They never really charted, but they're considered really good Yacht Rock songs. I did the same thing today, but with a twist. I have chosen a song. I had heard it. And you may have too, and it's from a group that you know quite well. It is a group that is known for being a yacht rock group. In fact, some say their top hit from this same album is one of the best, if not the best, yacht rock song of all time. The name of the song is Make Believe, and the name of the group is Toto. Yeah, Toto. This is off the album, the Grammy-winning album, Toto 4, that had Rosanna, Africa, all kind of songs. I think about 5 songs on this album charted, including Africa, which went to number 1. And I think Rosanna got close. I don't think it quite made it to number 1. This song did not chart very well. It did chart in 1982. I think it made it to number 30. On U.S. Billboard. Here's the irony. It was released before Africa. You know the story about Africa, right? That was just a fill-in for the album. It is the last song on the album. Why? Because it was the last song produced. They needed another song, and I don't mean to talk about another song. I want to talk about the one I got. Anyway, Africa was an afterthought. This song was the second song released from this album as a single, and it didn't do very well. So the number one song, which was number one in Canada and in the U.S., was Africa. This song did not make it. It's a good song, and it was ranked very high on the Yacht Rock panel. In fact, it was ranked about the same as Africa. There might have been a point or two difference between the two songs. But it's an interesting song, and we're going to play it now for you. I'm going to play it now. I'm sure you've heard it. That is the wrong song. That's the one I want right there. The other one was Rosanna. This one is Make Believe. This is our Yacht Rock Pick of the Week.

0: All right, that is our Yacht Rock pick of the week. Toto, maybe not the team, maybe not the song you thought it would be, but one nonetheless. Toto off the album, Toto 4, which has all the great hits and was the Grammy Award winner for Best Rock Album in, I guess it was about, what, 1982, 81, something like that. And but this is a song I played today, Make Believe, that is not, I mean, it's known, and most of you heard it. Oh, yeah, I remember that song, and then you're like, but I don't remember it being anything that got me all excited. Some of you may like it, but again, it was a top 30 song off the album, but not nearly close to what Rosanna and Africa and some of the other songs did for Toto. Okay, we still got a few minutes here. And plenty more I can get into. I tell you what I'd like to do. Ryan Grubb. No, I'm sorry. It was not Ryan Grubb. It was Kane Womack that spoke to the press yesterday. And I wanted to play a couple of clips from some of the things he had to say. This is about thud hitting versus full pad hitting, and this is what he had to say.
1: Ball. It's a fine line, right? It's something that coaches, we continue to ask ourselves. I think it's a year by year adjustment, right? Do you have older players, you know, that you feel like you can trust in certain areas, but you always are bringing younger players around? I think this day and age, I don't think you can ever sit there and say, okay, well, we got enough guys that know how to tackle, so we're not going to tackle in fall camp. And so for us, you know, You want to be very intentional about that. You want to teach the guys there's a certain way to play, right? Just because we're live doesn't mean it's live across the board. You know, you get a chance to hit somebody over the middle in that situation. You see, you know, some of our guys have tagged off in that situation because you don't want to take a cheap shot on a guy. But you know, my job, right, as a coaching staff, our job is to physically get our players ready to play the game. And a lot of it, right, is the energy and juice and the passion that they play with as well. You know, we didn't do a good enough job at the beginning of last season. We got hit in the mouth early against Florida State, and we didn't respond in the second half well enough to go win that game. And so some of that you can say is tackling, but some of it, right, is the passion, energy, and juice that you play with, and both those things have to show up. Today, all right, was the first live work that we got. You saw our guys at the beginning of practice do a really good job of playing with passion and energy. And Patrick Murphy came in and talked to the team about Mudita, right, which is a genuine excitement for your teammates almost more than yourself. And so it was impactful yesterday when we heard that message. And it was something that we've kind of been talking about and searching for. And so you saw that early, but then as practice went on, right, you had guys that started to kind of lose, you know, they're getting tired, right? They're starting to wear down, and keeping that same energy as a defense as well. So tackling and energy, all of that goes in hand of being an efficient tackling team.
0: All right. So, again, he says, yeah, we're not going to go full tackle. Now they will in scrimmage. You get the ball, you get the guy, except the quarterbacks, you get the guy down on the ground. I mean, that's what you do. But in practices, they're not doing that. I don't have an opinion on that one way or the other. I would almost say maybe that's a mistake, but they know better than I do. They know better than I do, and I don't worry about it so much. I know this. You're trying to avoid injuries as best you can. All right, here's the last thing I want to play, and hopefully I can get this in before the end of the first hour. Nick Saban said something a few weeks ago at SEC Media Days about man coverage versus zone. And he asked the question in front of all of us. I don't know, should he be playing more man? Well, apparently, Womack heard it. And they've been meeting about it, at least according to this statement.
1: Well, I think, you know, there are times, right, where you have to be able to play match coverage to be able to go win in this league. And, you know, in the offseason, Coach Saban and I talk a lot, and, you know, that was one thing that he brought up watching us on third downs, and I thought he had some really good points of having one or two more variations of things that we can do, right, to be able to complement some of the stuff that we're already doing. And you know, you look at our third down numbers in the past in our history, we've been pretty good, and we're not where we needed to be. We had too many third and longs where we didn't get off the field, you know. And so for us, maybe having a couple more variations and things that we do, and then certainly, you know, to be a dominant defense, you've got to be able to go play some press and man. And that's something that we've always done. We did more of it in 2024. And then last year did a little bit less for a number of reasons, but something that, you know, I hope that we're moving back in a direction to where we feel like we can do that and also play a couple variations of some matchier style coverage.
0: All right. So, again, you can take this for what it's worth. And it's a style. It's a coaching style. Nick Saban was a secondary coach. He was the secondary coach. Well, he wasn't the named secondary coach, but he coached the secondary pretty much everywhere he's gone, whether it be in the pros or college. He knows the positions well. He knows what is expected. He knows what his players should be able to do and what they shouldn't do. Obviously, Womack has a different approach to how the secondary should work. I have stated, watching this Alabama defense, as talented as they seem to be, they do give up a lot of big plays. Now, Saban's gave up some big plays too, but there are different reasons why different things happen. The one thing that man coverage does is it takes a little bit of the onus off of the secondary and puts it on the line, the defensive line and the pass rush. If you can't get to the quarterback or you can't push the offensive line of scrimmage into the quarterback and make him release a little quicker than he wants to, then it's not going to matter if you're in man. And if you think back to all those great defensive linemen that Nick Saban had, then you'll agree that, yeah, man coverage works really well. Now, Alabama tends to rush 3 and 4 as opposed to 5 or 6. They did blitz. They'd bring the linebacker a lot or bring somebody off the end, a corner. But generally, they don't do that. They drop more people into coverage, and they drop them into zone coverage. It's like trying to throw a football through weeds is the way you kind of look at it. Sometimes it works. Sometimes it doesn't. You know, you had some great safeties last year, and that helped. And you still got some great safeties. But I agree with Saban in one sense that even if it's just to confuse the look, maybe it's a good idea to try a man every now and then. And I think they have. I don't want to make it sound like they haven't played man. I've noticed a couple of times, I don't remember which game or which situation. Yeah, they were in a man. And I don't remember if the play was successful for the offense or not, but it's not like they haven't used it. It's a matter of how do you use it? When do you use it? Where do you use it? It depends on the personnel on the other side of the ball. What kind of quarterback do you have? If you have a scrambling quarterback, you may want to play zone a little bit more. A little bit. I don't think Womack is going to change much. We're all, you know, it's a matter of I like wearing blue as opposed to wearing red. He likes wearing what he wears. And I think that's why he has made the decision he has to go with what he does. He's got his father, who has probably had as much of an influence on him as anybody else, and his father was his own guy. He was his own guy. Kane Womack's going to be the same. We'll talk to Lynn Scarborough in just a minute, and following that, we will do our SEC predictions. I'll do my SEC predictions for 2026. Oh, boy. We'll be back.

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1: I'm Mike Hempen with an AP News Minute. The Department of Justice has charged nearly a dozen people with participating in a multi-million dollar scheme to help hundreds of Chinese nationals fraudulently obtain green cards through sham marriages to U.S. citizens. U.S. Attorney Jamie McDonald.
2: An indictment has been unsealed in the Southern District of New York, charging 11 defendants with an expansive conspiracy to commit marriage and immigration fraud. As alleged in the indictment, over a decade, the defendants and their co-conspirators orchestrated more than 1,000 sham marriages, which were designed to fraudulently obtain lawful permanent resident status, or green cards, for foreign nationals, primarily from the People's Republic of China.
1: Officials say American citizens were paid as much as $30,000 to enter into bogus marriages with immigrants seeking lawful permanent resident status as part of the scheme orchestrated from New York. I'm Mike Hempen.
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6: 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Now that Kyler Murray has been named the starter in Minnesota, what's next for third-year quarterback J.J. McCarthy? 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I'm Adam Abdallah.
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10: 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And the game is over. 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

0: All right, welcome back on this Wednesday. We're getting closer, folks. Almost time to kick it off. High school will start it, and then we'll follow that up with college and then, of course, the NFL. Lynn Scarborough now with me. Do you get you're too old to get goosebumps, I guess. Is that right? Or do you still get goosebumps?
1: About this. I do occasionally get goosebumps, but not about this.
0: Well,
1: it's always still, you know, you and I have talked about before. You know, when you're putting the magazine out, you're getting the show started, it's kind of like adding a new member to the family. You're anxious about it, and you know, you're afraid, you know. But I know with Lindy's, we've been doing it 44 years. Yeah, 44. This might be 45 years. And there's always years when you just say, I just think I'll make it this time. We've had so many times when different things have happened, but we put it out 45 straight years, and we put out the radio network 13 straight years, and you know, it always somehow manages to work itself out. So you know, you got faith that it'll happen, and it does. But you know, we were talking off the air. I think a lot of people that that aren't in the nature of the business that you and I do, don't understand exactly what goes into making a magazine be real, making it be something there that comes in your mailbox or that's it's on the newsstand. It makes a radio station or radio program be, oh, I usually listen to that at 1 o'clock, turn on the radio, and there it is. Mm-hmm. A lot of people don't realize, I say a lot, the majority, don't realize what all went in to making that radio show actually be something that makes that printed magazine or paper that makes it be something. And it doesn't just happen. I know with Lindy's, we go to press the first weekend of May with our first magazine, and we start working on it in March. And if you don't, it won't get done. And a lot of times it almost doesn't get done when you do start it
0: right
1: way back in April or May.
0: Yeah. I know – people listen to the show. I've been talking about this the last couple of days because that's what I've been doing, finishing up a magazine. And it seems like every day something comes up that delays getting it to the printer.
1: Right.
0: And you know, you give them a leeway. You give them, okay, I'll give you an extra day. Well, that day has come. And so yep. You were hoping maybe you'll get another ad that may come in or an ad you already have that needs to be worked on. And it doesn't always work out that way. But that's just kind of how it is. And we don't do this because we have to. We do this because we want to. I mean, I don't mind saying that about myself.
1: No, that's all true. There's no question about it. When I started to Auburn, Lord, it was 60 years ago now, Dr. Grant, a graduate of Michigan State, he's probably passed away a number of years ago. If you're listening to the show, Dr. Grant, I'm sorry that I didn't know that you were listening to us. But you go and you take these aptitude tests, and I don't remember what I had proposed to be as my major. But you take these aptitude tests and do the interviews and this kind of stuff. And when I came out, he said, you're in the wrong field. I said, what do you mean, Dr. Grant? He said, you need to be in journalism. I'd been the sports editor of our high school yearbook. It's all I'd ever done. He didn't have anything to do with journalism or sports or anything else. And he told me I'd never even started a class at Auburn, and he said, you're in the wrong major. You need to be in journalism. 3 majors later, I was in journalism, and this is what I've done all my life. So it's funny. You know, it's thing that you're built for or you're passionate for. And, you know, you and I both neither want to do this because we can build up the largest financial portfolio.
0: No. As a matter of fact, I was about to say, you probably should go and say thanks for nothing because you probably hadn't made nearly as much money as you would have had you done some of those other things you had.
1: Here's the thing, Graham. There's no question I could have made more money doing something else. But look at the things that I've done. Some of them I've done with you. Mm-hmm. But look at the things that I've gotten to do, the people I've gotten to meet, the experiences I've got to have, the platform that I've been given to give my opinions over decades of time. And how do you put a price on that?
0: You don't.
1: You know, how do you put a price on when you're looking on TV and you see a stadium and you think, oh, yeah, I've been there. Or you look at somebody's being interviewed and you say, yeah, I've talked to that guy. Now, how do you put a price on that? And for me, I can't put a price on it. Because it's a passion that God has allowed.
0: Lynn, you still there? Lynn? Boy, I heard a whoosh. And then I didn't hear anything. I don't know what happened there. If he's still there, if he can hear me, Lynn, I don't know what needs to change, but the signal went away. I'm going to hang up, and maybe he'll try to call back here in just a second. I'll tell you what, let me do this. This is what happens when things don't always work the way you want it to. He is now calling me back, and it's been that kind of a day, folks. It's been that kind of a day. So let's see here. And it's not going to my computer, so I am not able to. I think I know what happened now that I'm looking at it. This is when you need a producer to help you through. Get through all of this. Let me feel, and maybe I'll get him back on the air in just a minute. I was looking at Lindy's. I was going to ask him a couple of questions from the magazine. Of course, he is. Let me see if this is going to go. It's not going through. I'm sorry. I'm going to have to hold him up here. Anyway, what was I saying? I was looking at the magazine, and I was trying to pick out a couple of things I wanted to ask him about. One of the things we do a terrible job of in this field, when you're talking about college football, is talking about who's going to win the Heisman, right? Who's going to win the Heisman? And you always have, I don't know, a dozen names that are thrown up there. And you end up, every one of these guys that's put up there as a Heisman fan or a Heisman favorite ends up falling flat on their face. Very rarely is someone going to live up to the Heisman hype. It just doesn't happen very often. And so in my mind, that's where we kind of, I'm one of those things that I throw my hands up and I say, I'm not about to sit here and try to predict who's going to be your Heisman winner. It's not happening. So, I'm not going to do it now. So I'm just, you know, I'm looking at the list here in Lindy's and who it is and what it is and why they are what they are. But I don't do that anymore. Who do they have as their Heisman favorite? I think they had now I flipped the page and I don't have it anymore. More than likely, I mean you're looking at a quarterback either from LSU or we're still trying to get everybody on the same page here. It's just not working. It's just not working. Trust me, and now I know why. All right, let's try this one more time. It's going to work this time, folks. I promise you. That is if my phone doesn't blow up on me, because it's been trying. Let's see here. There we go. Okay. Let's see if I get him here. Lynn, are you there? Lynn?
1: Graham, are you there?
0: Yeah, I am here. I am so sorry. I don't know what happened. We just completely lost contact. I can't tell you why. I don't know if somebody cut my system off or what. But I was just talking about, I was looking through Lindy's, the magazine, and just kind of picking up. I was going to ask you one or two things about it. Just some of the things that are in here. I always love my favorite part of the magazine every year is the front section where you do little tidbits about stuff. One of the things I brought up was the Heisman Watch. And I've said this before, and I think you've said it too. You do not want to be one of the top two or three leaders at the beginning of the season of the Heisman Watch.
1: Not if you want to win it.
0: Right.
1: Because so much hype is put on you, so much is expected of you. Have a couple of bad games. or have a decent game and let your team get beat by three touchdowns.
0: Right.
1: Chances are that you play your way out of it, or circumstances play your way out of it. And so, no, you're right. Who in the world two seasons ago would have been looking at the Indiana quarterback? Or who in the world in their entire following sports career would have picked a Vanderbilt quarterback to be a candidate, a legitimate candidate, 2 years in a row?
0: Not me.
1: Of course not. Nobody keeps up with anything. I mean, you probably have as many three-star players that turn out to play like five stars and help teams win championships as you do five-star players that win the Heisman Trophy.
0: Right.
1: That's something that could be proven with some research. I'm not going to do it, but I bet it's the truth.
0: And this year, Arch Manning is number one on your list. Trinidad Chambliss is two. Jeremiah Smith, three, the Ohio State wide receiver. Now, I'll say this. Of those three, I think the one that's got a really good shot at having a great season, not to take anything away from the two quarterbacks, but Jeremiah Smith, he doesn't throw interceptions.
1: That's right.
0: He doesn't, you know, if he drops the ball a lot, that's one thing, but all he's got
1: to do is drop it 20 times before it's going to knock him out of the race.
0: Yeah, exactly. And so he's probably going to have a couple of big catches in every game. And, you know, I don't know how many times they're going to throw to him there at Ohio State, but he's going to see the ball, I imagine, come his way a lot. And if that's
1: and
0: the case.
1: And here's the thing.
0: Yeah.
1: A number, if you want to pick somebody other than a quarterback. Now, running back may defy what I'm going to say here, but you have had a number of players, one of them at Alabama, that were primarily receivers. And they played on a championship-contending team. A receiver on a championship-contending team, which Jeremiah Smith absolutely is that, has a pretty good chance to win it. I would say better than two Southeastern Conference quarterbacks competing against each other.
0: Right. I agree.
1: Chambliss and Manning will both get it, so we're going to stop them. But you're going to have a number of Southeastern players, but they're competing against each other. How many, now Ohio State, technically they'll have a candidate with their quarterback as well. But you know, a receiver from a contending team has got as good a chance as competing up against two guys that go head-to-head against each other.
0: Right. Yeah, I agree. And your list has got about a half a dozen quarterbacks in the top 10. So that's to be expected. And it's going to be that way every year because quarterbacks win it about 3 out of 4 years anyway. So
1: that's right.
0: You figure one of
1: you're going to have an outstanding running back from Missouri. And I think didn't he lead the country last year in rushing?
0: Ahmad Hardy. I don't know if he led, but he was pretty close.
1: He might have been second. But anyhow, the fact that he played, if he was with those statistics playing for Michigan or Ohio State or Oregon, who we have picked to win the championship, I don't think a running back from Missouri, with all due respect to Missouri, I don't think a running back from Missouri is going to win the Heisman Trophy, even if he's the top rusher in the country. I doubt his chances are real good to win the thing.
0: Unless they do what Indiana did last year.
1: Yeah, but if Indiana had not done what they did the year before that, would they have been in a position to do it? Yeah, now, if Missouri, you're right. If Missouri were to go 13-0, 14-0, and win the national championship, chances are he'd win it. But that to me, they've got probably less of a chance to do that than what Indiana had.
0: Probably so. I look back at, you know, at some of the Heisman Trophy winners and I think, well, usually it's going to go to one of the players, the top player on the best team, or at least one of the top two or three teams in the country. It's been that way probably forever. Rarely do you see. I mean, we haven't had who was a running back at Notre Dame that won
1: it? Paul Hornung.
0: Paul Hornung won the Heisman on a losing team. In fact, I think it went like 2-9 or something. Some ridiculous.
1: 2-8.
0: 2-8.
1: 2-8.
0: That's not going to happen again.
1: I'll give you another one from Notre Dame. John Hewitt.
0: Yeah.
1: In 1964, I believe, John Hewitt. And the key thing there, he's a mildly successful quarterback, but he's from Notre Dame.
0: That's right.
1: And Texas and Ohio State and Alabama and whoever wants to think it can think they're the guy. But the guy in United States college football is Notre Dame. And that's just how it is, whether or not they want to admit it. And if you have a great season at Notre Dame and y'all are a championship contender, you are automatically a Heisman Trophy candidate.
0: And you've got a quarterback from Notre Dame on your list.
1: Right. Yep.
0: And honestly, I've looked at their schedule. They can win 11 games this year and not even break a sweat.
1: I think they could win 13.
0: They could.
1: I don't think they've got a guaranteed loss on their schedule.
0: They don't.
1: Hey, look at Penn. Now, I'm not talking about Heisman. Are you, do you have the magazine there so you can look at Penn State's schedule?
0: I can.
1: Look at it.
0: You can sing a song while I'm flipping over there.
1: I know I got to get off in about 5 minutes, but if I start singing a song with my voice right now, we'll lose them in 5 seconds.
0: Okay, Penn State. I'm getting there. Go ahead and talk about it. All right, I got it.
1: I think they got a chance to run the table.
0: Wow.
1: You know, they were a big disappointment last year, lost their coach, all that.
0: You like
1: bugs.
0: Matt Campbell, I take it.
1: Yeah. Well, yeah, I do like him for what he did at Iowa State. But just look at who they're playing.
0: Yeah, their toughest game, I guess, is at Michigan.
1: That's right. Who's playing with the new coach who new coach, reasonably new coach, and got power leagues in there, too. Did they play Ohio State or Oregon?
0: Neither one of them.
1: That's what I thought.
0: Yeah. Like I said, their toughest game, it looks like they've got a – they got a game at home against Southern Cal. Then they play at Michigan. They go to Washington, and that's about it.
1: I sure could see them win 11. I could see them run the table.
0: You got
1: right there. You got Notre Dame and Penn State, two blue bloods that have been in many national championship races, and they may be there not because of who they are, because of who they play.
0: That's true.
1: And we had 1 year when Mississippi State represented the Western Division. We had one year when Arkansas represented the Western Division. And it was obvious that they had represented them because I think in both cases, their opponents in the Eastern Division were Kentucky and Vanderbilt.
0: Yeah. That's
1: and
0: right.
1: That's nothing to kick down Kentucky and Vanderbilt. But you know, that's historically, that's been easier wins for you to have.
0: Absolutely. Hey, Lynn, I know you got to go. You got an appointment. We're going to let you go, and we will talk to you hopefully next week.
1: That sounds good. Talk to you
0: all
1: soon.
0: All right, Lynn Scarborough. All right, well, there you go. That's a good lead-in, talking about schedules, because that's a big part of how I choose how the SEC is going to go this year. You got great teams, and you got teams that's got good schedules. We'll get into that next.
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3: With another ARN News update, I'm Leah Brandon. Results from Alabama's special congressional primary show the second congressional district race. Winner State Representative Rhett Marcus was endorsed by President Trump and Senator Katie Britt. He'll now go on to face Democrat Congressman Shamari Figures. In the 6th District, Republican Congressman Gary Palmer won renomination. In the 7th District, Republican Amy Akin is the choice of GOP voters to challenge Democrat Congresswoman Terry Sewell. And in South Alabama's 1st District, former Congressman Jerry Carl poised to make a return to Capitol Hill. And it's life in prison without parole for a Birmingham man convicted in a gruesome murder of a father of four. Ewitt Jones was found guilty of abducting, killing, and dismembering Nathan Gemeinhart. Prosecutors wanted the death penalty, but defense attorneys persuaded the jury to spare his life, claiming he's mentally ill. I'm Leah Brandon.
4: And you're up to date around the world, around your state. 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
5: This is A Minute with Paul DeMarco, your quick look at Alabama politics. So the past 2 weekends, both the Alabama Republican and Democratic parties have had their state meetings in Montgomery. As the leadership of both parties make plans for the fall campaigns, the difference between the two is sharply contrasting at the national level. This past summer, across the nation, socialists have made huge strides in Democratic Party primary contest, knocking out more moderate candidates. Thus, as national Democrats become more progressive, will force those party members in Alabama to make a choice. Will they embrace this new ideology that includes radical policies such as opposition against law enforcement and national borders? clearly what is happening across the nation does not reflect what most Alabama citizens believe or want in their elected officials. Just as we watch the campaign season kick off soon, it will be interesting to watch how Alabama Democrats solicit voters while their national counterparts move to the far left. This has been A Minute with Paul DeMarco.
6: I'm Dan Loney with Your Money Now. Fast food chain Wendy's is seeing its shares up around 16% today on reports that a takeover bid is being prepared by Nelson Peltz's Trian Fund. The report by the Financial Times says that other investors would be involved in the deal, including Blue Five Capital and the Flynn Group, which is a large Wendy's franchisee. Fans of a solar eclipse are paying premium prices in Europe right now. Hotels and short-term rentals are going for more than $1,000 a night in part of Europe where the eclipse could be seen, and that is set for tonight. And that price is more than double the normal rate. The eclipse will be visible in the UK, Portugal, northern Spain, and Iceland. Wall Street has done a bit of a U-turn and has all three indexes higher right now. The Dow Industrial Average is up by about 0.1%. Meanwhile, the NASDAQ is up more than 100 points. And that is Your Money Now.
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All right, welcome back. It is time. Not that you wait for it with bated breath, but it is time for our annual picks of Southeastern Conference football. And it's going to be separated into two segments. So, and I don't have as much time as I normally have here. So I'm going to get right to it. Real quick, what I do, I pick every team in the SEC. I pick every game in the SEC. And I go from there. I have other predictions I might get to today. I might not. But I give everybody a record. And I put them in order for an SEC finish. And I have some other outstanding opinions. I also rate toss-up games, which means games that can go either way. And every team has, well, the lowest number is 3. That is Kentucky. That just tells you how bad they are, in my opinion. Next lowest are Arkansas and Georgia. And you're like, Georgia? Well, I think they're better than just about everybody on their schedule. So only 4 games are they toss-ups. And then you got the most toss-ups, Florida and Missouri. That tells me I don't really know what to expect from these two teams, as well as Oklahoma and LSU with 7 toss-ups as well. All right, let's get to it. I'm going to start at the bottom and work my way up. And I looked at last year's finish, and the bottom kind of looks the same as what I have this year. That scares me just a little bit. Arkansas is at the bottom, 2-10, 1-8. I don't know what to expect from them this year. I wonder about their talent. The only conference win I have is an upset over Missouri on Halloween. And then they're losing everything else. Their losses, they play Utah. They're going to lose that game at Salt Lake. They got a gimme against North Alabama. So Missouri and North Alabama are the only two games I have them winning, and they will finish dead last in the SEC. A tie for 13th, 3 different teams. One of the teams that I am looking to kind of have a fall is Vanderbilt. Vanderbilt last year was in the talk for the playoffs. Remarkable. Of course, they had a quarterback that kind of took them there. He's gone. They're starting a freshman, apparently, a true freshman quarterback. That never bodes well. If you ask me, you gotta have somebody with some experience. You don't stick somebody out there. And Kentucky, I keep saying Kentucky. Vanderbilt, I think, is going to struggle this year. I think they're good. I just don't think they're great. And I'm looking at them at 5-7. I don't even think they qualify for a bowl. They'll tie with Mississippi State and Kentucky at 2-7 in the league. Mississippi State's one of those teams I just couldn't pull the trigger on. I know people are a little bit high on them, higher than they would have been last year, and that's actually a worse record than last year.

to begin with. Why do we expect them to be great this time? I have that question. All right, I got two teams tied for 11th. South Carolina and Missouri, both at 3-6 in the league, but I got South Carolina at 6-6 overall and Missouri at 5-7. Missouri, again, is one of those teams that I just couldn't figure out what to do in a couple of their games. I have them picking up a couple of upsets. I've got South Carolina picking up a couple of upsets, but I've also got South Carolina losing a couple of games they probably shouldn't. I got South Carolina upsetting Tennessee. I got South Carolina upsetting Texas A&M. You're like, what? Yeah, I do. I got Missouri. Are you ready for this? Beating Texas. Missouri beating Texas on November 7th. Yes, that's a huge upset. It's in Columbia. But that's probably my biggest upset on the table. Otherwise, they're going to struggle. I got them beating Texas A&M. Something about those Texas teams. Missouri's going to beat them both. Both of those games, though, in Columbia. But then I got them losing to a team like Arkansas. Oh, what? What? Arkansas? Yeah, I just said that twice. I don't think they'll beat Kansas in Lawrenceville. Or, excuse me, Lawrence. 5-7 for Missouri. And then I mentioned that they'll be tied with South Carolina. South Carolina, again, is one of those teams. A lot of toss-up games. Part of it is because of their quarterback, Lenore Sellers. I don't know that he's going to have a turnaround. I know a lot of people have ranked him lower than he was really before the start of last year. He was one of the top two or three quarterbacks, according to everybody, last year. I don't see that happening. I just don't. So, South Carolina and Missouri at 11th. Number 10, by themselves, the Auburn Tigers. I got them 7-5, qualifying for a bowl game, 4-5 in conference play. I won't do this for everybody, but here's who I've got them losing to. At Tennessee, at Georgia, LSU at home, at Oxford. All of those are in a row. Four straight games between in the month of October. They're not going to win a game in October. That's a tough stretch. They do have a week off. I don't. And part of the reason why I feel the way I do is because all four of those teams are going to play pretty solid defense. I think Tennessee defensively is going to be better than they were last year. I'm not sure about their offense. That's going to be something that we're going to have to watch Auburn on. Can they move the ball against decent offenses? I don't know the answer to that. And then their other loss would be at Alabama. So only one loss at home, which would be LSU, and the rest of them they'll win at home. And they'll win at Atlanta, beating Baylor. That's what I expect there. 7-5, 4-5, they will qualify for a bowl game, and they will have their first winning season since, what, 2020? That's kind of what I'm thinking. All right. I got a tie for 7th, three teams. Texas A&M, Tennessee, and Florida. All of them will finish 5-4 in the league. A&M and Tennessee, 8-4. It just worked out that way with Tennessee. It's not like I said, oh, I'm going to try to figure out how to get them 8 wins. I just kept looking at their schedule, and I'm like, wow, that's a good schedule to win 8 games. They'll lose to Texas. I'm talking about the Vols. Lose to Alabama. I know a lot of people are picking Tennessee to win that game in Knoxville. Well, Alabama's lost, what, 2 in a row there. Why not? South Carolina, back-to-back. That's the lose to Alabama twice thing. I think Tennessee is going to have one of those situations. Texas A&M, their schedule is still not incredibly hard, but they've got some pitfalls. They go to LSU. I don't like them winning there. I got an upset, as I've already mentioned, at Missouri. I've got them beating Alabama, though. Yeah. It's one of those deals where I don't think the Missouri game's a look ahead because they still have to play Citadel the week after, but they might as well have a week off. They'll have a week to get ready for Alabama in front of them. And so that's kind of where I am on this. I like Texas A&M

four games. 8-4, not make the playoffs. Florida might be the surprise team of the Southeastern Conference. 7-5, doesn't sound great, but 5-4 in the league does. I still can't get over the fact I'm picking 9 conference games. It's crazy. We'll come back after a quick break. I'll finish this, go over a couple of other predictions as we look at the SEC predictions for 2026.

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0: let's finish off this prediction for the Southeastern Conference as we move ever so closer to the start of 2026. I mentioned Florida tied for seventh place. That means we've got six teams to go and their predictions. Let's start with the fourth place teams. And the fact of the matter is, one of these teams, more than likely, is going to get left out of the playoffs. They're not going to take six teams. I think they might take five, like they did last year. But even still, this is where this ninth game in conference play is going to hurt somebody right here. One of these three teams, if not two, probably going to get left out. The three teams that I have tied for fourth are Ole Miss, Oklahoma, and LSU. Right now, if you ask me to pick based on just who I think of these three, and they're all going to finish 6-3 in conference play, I got Ole Miss and Oklahoma going to the playoff. But I wouldn't be surprised if LSU swaps with them one or the other. So any one of these three could end up in the playoffs. It all depends on who they win against or who they lose against. But I like Ole Miss, 9-3, Oklahoma, 9-3, LSU, 9-3. And all three of these teams have a lot of toss-ups. LSU has 7. Ole Miss has 5. And Oklahoma has 7. So they could go either way in a lot of tough matchups. I'd say the biggest win that Oklahoma will have, I've got them beating Georgia on September 26th in Athens. You heard me right. That will be their biggest win of the year by far. I got LSU beating Texas A&M, and I've got them beating Ole Miss in Oxford on September the 19th. I think that is set up for failure for the Ole Miss Rebels, who will win a lot of big games, including one at Oxford against Georgia. I just gave you 2 losses for Georgia. Will I have any more? I'll tell you here coming up in a minute. But I think Ole Miss is going to do enough just based on who they do beat. If they beat Georgia that late in the season, they beat Oklahoma, that's going to be huge for them, as that will move them up in the rankings and I think they'll end up getting in. Again, folks, it's not who you play. Sometimes it's when you play them. And everybody on this list is playing a tough schedule. If you're in the SEC and you're playing 9 games, it's a tough schedule. Some of them are tougher than others. But in this case, I think it'll pay off for Ole Miss, and either LSU or Oklahoma. All right, that brings us to the final three teams of the SEC. And one of them is obviously Alabama. And I've got them. Are you ready? Some of you are going to laugh. I'm laughing at myself too. I got them 10-2. And I'll get to them in a minute. I got Texas 10-2, and I got Georgia 10-2. Yes, I got all three at 10-2. The thing is, Alabama only plays one of those. Georgia only plays one of those three, one of those other two teams. Texas doesn't play either one of them. I don't know how that's going to work out if they end up tied like that. And I've got them both, all three, 7-2 in league play. Can you believe that? I've gone from there's not going to be an undefeated team to there's not going to be we'll have a one-loss team to now I'm saying 2 losses in the league. I just don't think you can get through what is going on in this league and not lose two games. I just can't. But here's what I think is going to happen. I think Georgia and Texas will end up playing in the SEC championship game, even though they have the same record as Alabama. I don't know what the tiebreakers are, I'll be honest. And I've got Georgia beating Alabama. I think they'll come to Tuscaloosa and win. When is that, October 17th? Something like that. October 10th, I'm sorry. Maybe that eliminates Alabama from SEC championship contention. I don't know. I've got Texas. Their 2 losses, I think I've already said them. Missouri. I got them losing to Texas A&M in College Station in the last game of the year. Neither one of those teams are going to be involved in the who wins this league. And that may work in their favor. Hard to believe. Georgia's losses, I mentioned earlier, Oklahoma and Ole Miss. They're going to beat everybody else on their schedule, including Alabama, including Auburn, including Florida, that'll be in Atlanta. They have only four toss-up games. Obviously, the Alabama game, the Oklahoma game. I got Oklahoma beating Georgia in Athens. That's probably the biggest upset of anybody on this list. Alabama, Texas, and Georgia, all 10-2. All three will make the playoff, along with, as I said, Ole Miss and Oklahoma. But I've got Texas and Georgia in the championship game, and I've got Georgia winning. Very, very shaky pick there. You wonder if the, I don't want to call it the luck runs out, but I kind of wonder if it's Texas's time. I will make this point. I think Steve Sarkisian is on the hot seat more than anybody else in this league. Anybody. Because they are supposed to win this year. Amongst the experts, amongst Texas fans, they're supposed to win every year. But I am of the opinion that he has got to win the league this year, probably go deep into the playoffs, maybe even win it, or he may be out of a job. Is that fair? No, that's just football. That's just the way it works. All right? Couple of notes as I finish up. Who is hurt most by the ninth game in conference play? And this could mean either not going to a bowl game or not getting into a playoff or whatever. I think the two teams that will get hurt the most when it comes to bowl games, Vandy and Missouri. They're not going to make a bowl game because they don't have they have that extra game. As far as the playoffs are concerned, I think it's going to end up hurting one of three, Ole Miss, Oklahoma, or LSU. I think one of those teams, if not two, may end up missing because of that ninth game in conference play. All right, what about my biggest upsets? How about Florida over Ole Miss on September 26th? I think it's going to happen. It's in Gainesville. I've already mentioned Missouri beating Texas in Columbia. November 7th is the date of that game. LSU over Ole Miss. I know it doesn't sound like much of an upset if you just consider the names, but I think that game is going to be so hyped, it's going to work against Ole Miss. Of course, that's September 19th. I got Oklahoma winning at Georgia September 26th. Yep, I think the Dogs go down. I think Oklahoma will win. At South Carolina, they go home, or they're at home, and they beat Texas A&M. And then my last one, Florida over Oklahoma. That same day that South Carolina beats Texas A&M, Florida will beat Oklahoma. That one is in Gainesville. Playoff busters. Games that will matter when it comes to who goes to the playoffs. Alabama beating LSU. That game might be for a playoff spot. And I know it's in Baton Rouge. I think Bama wins. Why? Because they usually do. And then I've got two South Carolina wins over teams that will be trying to get in. One is Tennessee. The other is A&M. I think South Carolina beats Tennessee on October 24th, and then they beat A&M on November 7th. Couple of other things. Teams better than expected. In other words, what we're seeing in rankings in the preseason. Alabama's obviously one of them. I think Florida's going to be better, and I think Tennessee's going to be better. Worse than expected, Mississippi State. As I mentioned, I've got them at 4-8. I got Texas A&M at 8-4. A lot of people think they may go all the way. So I've seen one, whoever it was, pick them to win the national title. And then Vanderbilt. Vanderbilt, I think, is going to struggle this year. And it has a lot to do with if they're playing a freshman quarterback. I'm just not convinced that they're going to make that work. And they got a tough schedule. So that's why I have them having struggles like they do. All right? Just some random predictions. This can happen anywhere, anyway. One team out of the SEC, as I've already said, with a 9-3 record, will be left out of the playoff. And, oh, I can hear the screaming now. Another one. Three teams will need new head coaches after the season. Doesn't necessarily mean that their coach is going to get fired. It could mean that that coach just leaves. But at least three teams will be looking for coaches at the end of the season. I talked about Vanderbilt taking giant steps backward. Also, I'm going to make this prediction. I think a team from the Southeastern Conference will play for the national championship. And I think it'll be one of those three teams, Georgia, Alabama, or Texas. I think they're good enough. If Alabama gets the quarterback play, if Texas lives up to expectations, if Georgia does what they've done in the past, I think all of those teams have a shot at going to the title game. How about national predictions? How about this one? You hear me talking about Notre Dame and how they really have an easy schedule. They do. I'm feeling the idea that maybe they're not as good. Now, they spent a lot of money on NIL, but did they bring in the right guys? Well, we'll see. But I got them not making the playoff, just like last year. They're going to lose a game they're not supposed to lose. They're going to lose a game against somebody that maybe was not surprising. I've already mentioned I think SEC will get in five teams. Also, I don't think Indiana is going to repeat as national champion because we have had so few teams do that over the years. Georgia the last one to do it, obviously. I think they will make the playoff, though. In fact, this playoff is going to be very heavy SEC and Big Ten. I think Lincoln Riley will be gone at Southern Cal after this season. He has not lived up to expectations, but quite frankly, I didn't know why they hired him in the first place. Also, and this one's going out on a limb, Texas Tech will not win the Big 12. They'll still go to the playoff, but they will not win the Big 12. My overrated list nationally, Oregon. I just got to see them do something. I know they played for one national title, maybe two. They played for two. Can't get over the hump. I mentioned Notre Dame, LSU, and Texas A&M. Underrated. I've got Alabama in that category. Indiana, Louisville. Watch out for Louisville. They may be my pick to win it all in the ACC. Yes, even better than Miami. And Auburn. I think they're a little bit underrated, and I've got them in my underrated list. Who knows? They may end up doing better than what I call them to do. There you go. We'll rehash it later. Hey, tomorrow we'll be at the AHSAA offices to basically welcome in high school football. They'll have their press conferences. We'll get a chance to talk to some coaches, including a couple of coaches from this area. We look forward to that. We'll look forward to bringing it to you as we go on location at the AHSAA offices. Folks, have a great afternoon. It's been fun. I know we've had some technical difficulties. We made it through. We'll talk to you tomorrow.
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2: I'm Mike Hempen with an AP News Minute. The Department of Justice has charged nearly a dozen people with participating in a multi-million dollar scheme to help hundreds of Chinese nationals fraudulently obtain green cards through sham marriages to U.S. citizens. U.S. Attorney Jamie McDonald.
3: An indictment has been unsealed in the Southern District of New York, charging 11 defendants with an expansive conspiracy to commit marriage and immigration fraud. As alleged in the indictment, over a decade, the defendants and their co-conspirators orchestrated more than 1,000 sham marriages, which were designed to fraudulently obtain lawful permanent resident status, or green cards, for foreign nationals, primarily from the People's Republic of China.
2: Officials say American citizens were paid as much as $30,000 to enter into bogus marriages with immigrants seeking lawful permanent resident status as part of the scheme orchestrated from New York. I'm Mike Hempen.
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14: And it's Wednesday today, the 12th of August, 2026. It is comfortable now. It won't last. Heat advisory in effect today. Again.
15: Yeah, it was warm yesterday.
14: Oh, it's going to continue. As we give you the forecast for today, high 95, heat index 106, a slight chance of a shower. Same tonight, 20% chance of rain tonight, low 76. Tomorrow, high temperature 96, the heat index 107, and we stay in the upper 90s tomorrow through, all weekend. 98 Friday and 99 Saturday. How about that?
15: Oh, Lord. I got a call. I guess it was Monday. Yeah, this is Wednesday. My business debit card got hacked.
14: Oh, no.
15: So, anyway, I contribute to Tunnels to Towers.
14: What is that?
15: You've never heard of T2T?
14: Tunnels to Towers?
15: Yeah.
14: I guess not. Maybe I have. I don't remember.
15: It's an organization that pays off the mortgages of, like, military people,
14: yeah,
15: firefighters, police officers, anybody that gets killed in the line of duty.
14: Yeah.
15: They'll pay off their mortgage for their family.
14: Yeah, sounds like a very worthy organization.
15: Well, when my debit card got hacked, my bank gave me a new debit card with a new number, you know, and all like that. Well, my donation every month was on my old.
14: Yeah, so you had to change things.
15: Yeah, well, they called me and said, hey, your donation didn't go through. And I was like, oh, yeah, I'm sorry. I got a new card. I forgot to call y'all.
14: Yeah.
15: And the lady I was talking to, we just got to chit-chatting. Mm-hmm. I mean, don't ask me why. But they're in, is it Staten, New York?
14: Staten Island?
15: Yeah, Staten Island.
14: Yeah.
15: And she was asking where I was from, and I said, Alabama. She said, how's the weather down there? And I said, hot. And she said, well, you know, how hot is it down there? And I, you know, told her, I said, well, it's about mid-90s. She's like, oh, my God.
14: Yeah.
15: I was like, well, what is it up there? She said, I think it's like 82 today.
14: Yeah.
15: I was like,
14: now, it can get hot in New York, too.
15: No, it can.
14: Yeah.
15: It can. And I don't understand why Home Depot, Lowe's, you know, any of the big box stores don't make a killing up there. Because every time I hear about a heat wave, they're like, so many people die because they don't have air conditioner. Well, go buy a window unit. Just put it in one room.
14: Do you think, I would be interested to know the percentage of people who live up north in the United States, whether it be New York or any other state up there, that don't have AC. Because I would think central heating and air would be a regular thing now in most places, regardless. For heat and cool. You know what I'm saying?
15: Yeah, I mean, but I don't know up there if they have, like, units like we have. I mean, you think about it, they've got a lot of apartment buildings.
14: Yeah, I don't know. I just walk, I've been to New York City, and when you walk into places, and it's hot during the summers. I've been during the summer. It's cool. They're using air conditioning. It's comfortable. You know what I mean? Now, as far as residences go, I do not know, but I obviously wouldn't be as common as it is here. Everybody's got to have it. And it's crazy how much we rely on the air conditioner, but golly, it sure gets hot here. So and I'm very spoiled now.
15: Yeah, and I'm old enough. I don't know if you are.
14: I am.
15: I mean, I remember growing up and we didn't have air conditioning.
14: Well, we had a couple of window units here or there. Yeah, right. It wasn't like we just turned the thermostat to a number. Yeah, we the same way. It was, I've talked about it many times that my room was not air conditioned or heated. It was hot.
15: Yeah.
14: And or cold. It was both, yes. Let's see, as we move into this day in history, you may have heard it just a moment ago on the Old Farmer's Almanac. Today is National Middle Child Day.
15: Middle, okay. God, they come up with a day for everything.
14: They do. Says here, sandwiched between the trailblazing eldest and the pampered youngest, middle children often get a reputation for being overlooked. Today, we celebrate their independent spirit, adaptability, creative humor, and incredible diplomatic skill. Send your favorite middle sibling some extra love today. We had, my parents had three of us. I was the oldest. My sister Beth, the middle child, and Cammie, the youngest. And we've got three. And, George Ann's the oldest. Jack is the middle child. And Daniel's the youngest. So,
15: happy day to them.
14: Yeah, I feel like I understand this. I think there may be something to it in some cases, but I don't feel like he was deprived or anything like that. It's just, you always feel like, why is this? And we always talking about threes. There's families that got four, five, six children in some places, but you can relate to this. You've got children. So the first one, you're scared to death when you have a child.
15: Oh gosh. Yes.
14: You know what I mean? And how you relax. So maybe you pay extra attention to the first one. And maybe once you've been through it, you go to the next one. Maybe they don't get that attention like the first one did. And there's something to be said about a baby if you do have three. There's a little babying going on. And maybe you get softer. I'll say this. I do feel like we probably got softer as we got older. And that just worked out for the youngest. Anyway, I say softer. I don't know how hard we were on the kids. I want them to do right and try to teach them right from wrong. But as far as being like, well, my dad was, he was, in all reality, he scared us, but he wasn't that hard on us, I don't think, overall. I mean, he was pretty lenient.
15: I've told my dad he would be in prison today.
14: Yeah. I mean, I know that, but I do feel like generationally, as we go through time, I say softer. I think we are lightening up and maybe, spare the rod, spoil the child type stuff, but.
15: No, the stories I could tell about my dad.
14: How many times did you get whipped?
15: Oh, I couldn't count. I got whipped regularly.
14: Every day almost, banked all the time, huh?
15: I mean, yeah. But it's true about the children, because I remember when our son, who's the oldest, he's like, he'd be playing in the yard. Like, oh, don't put that in your mouth. Don't. I mean, and by the time our second one came along, it's like, oh, wait, just go ahead and eat the dirt. It's okay. I mean.
14: Yeah, right. So you understand it, right?
15: Oh, I get it.
14: There's something to be said about it. Jill has chimed in. She says Jill Wisner, is a middle child. So she says is glad there's a day for them. Parents are easy on the baby sister. I do believe we definitely soften up by the time we get to the last one. Somewhat. Who got the most spankings? Probably the oldest one. So maybe there should be a day for them, too. I'm sure there is. They get days for every one of these.
15: Well, but in my case, I probably earned every single one I got.
14: That's just it. Were we mistreated? No, it's just they didn't get as many. Got whippings by a paddle. Oh, gosh.
15: Oh, no. The worst I had, my dad, of course, I'm a child of the 70s, late 60s,
14: sure.
15: 70s. My dad had a rhinestoned belt.
14: Oh, no. He didn't hit you with the rhinestones, did he?
15: Oh, yeah.
14: On the other side, he didn't hit you?
15: No, yes. He'd whip me with that belt.
14: Oof.
15: And it would leave whelps.
14: That hurts to think about.
15: Yeah, I mean, like I said, I've told him before. He would be in prison in today's world.
14: Ben Buzz Miller. I got away with everything. He was the baby, though. You know, I know he's got two sisters older, so maybe there's something to be said about where you are in the pecking order. Good morning online. Let's see. Courtney has chimed in on this. The baby in our family got the most spankings. Well, it can go the other way. As the oldest, the only girl, I got the least. Well, maybe you were just the best, Courtney. Is that the reason? That's what she should say.
15: She was just, yeah. She was best just sweet. Behaved. Yeah.
14: Good morning, Cynthia, this morning watching on Facebook, as well as Sean and Gary, too. We mentioned Courtney. Thank you all for logging in on National Middle Child Day. Today, also National Vinyl Record Day and Julian Fries Day. Cut into thin, delicate matchsticks, Julian or shoestring fries, cook up extra crispy. I think I like them like that. I like my fries crispy, not too gooey, absolutely. Doughy, whatever. Yeah.
15: Hey, I do have a question about the vinyl. Go back to the record or whatever.
14: Sure.
15: Now, they've come back out with the, I call it 33s.
14: Yeah, 33 and a third LP.
15: Yeah.
14: Long playing album.
15: But have they done any 45s?
14: You know, that's a good question.
15: I haven't seen
14: them. I don't know if you see those being printed now, and you can buy them new, as you can the old records being reprinted as brand new records. I don't know. My kids, as I say, have gotten into the collection of vinyl records, which, golly, how many records disappeared over the years that we could have just handed them, you know, probably.
15: Yeah.
14: A lot of them, because like my youngest, he likes the old music, and a lot of the stuff he's buying we probably had. But I haven't seen a 45, a single, as we call it, you know, an RPM, a 45 RPM record. But they may be making them somewhere. But I think it's more times than not, it's going to be albums, long playing.
15: I still got my Kiss albums. I was a big Kiss fan.
14: I am a big Kiss fan. I like Kiss as much as just about any group today. I love their music and probably a bigger fan now than I ever was. I really wasn't a big fan as a kid coming up.
15: Oh, I was.
14: Yeah.
15: And I'm not so much now. I mean, I listen to it. I mean, I've got some CDs, some cassettes.
14: Yeah.
15: And I actually have a player. It's a combination of record player, CD player, and cassette player.
14: Yeah.
15: So I can play all three of them. But, I was a huge, huge Kiss fan growing up.
14: I like them today. We ought to just... do a karaoke show of Kiss one day. I know you're not going to do that, but maybe when Trey comes back.
15: Yeah, Trey can.
14: Let Trey do it. Ben, I was the middle. That's right. Julia, you were middle. Stephanie was the young one. He says he got away with everything. Did all of them, though? That's the question. Thank you, Ben. Buzz Miller. Notable birthdays today. Buck Owens.
15: Is he still alive?
14: No, he's dead.
15: I was going to say.
14: Born in 1929. He died in 2006. He's been dead 20 years. What do you think of when you think of Buck Owens? I'll tell you what I think of.
15: Heyo.
14: I do too. And that guitar, that red, white, and blue guitar he used to play with Roy Clark on that set. Of course, he had some good music. The Streets of Bakersfield. He had a ton of great songs. I'm sure we played quite a few here. Yeah, also, he's not with us anymore. Porter Wagner, born on this day. Saw something old Dolly Parton the other day.
15: Well, I was just fixing to bring that.
14: Because that's where she kind of started in the business. She worked with Porter Wagner. But yeah.
15: Wouldn't the song, oh my gosh, Whitney Houston sang it like
14: I Will Always Love You.
15: Didn't she write that for him?
14: I don't know if it was written for him. I know she performed it. That's a good question.
15: I thought she wrote it.
14: Was she? I mean, she wasn't a love item of his, was she?
15: I thought she was.
14: I thought she was just, you know, his partner in music.
15: Maybe I've got it wrong, but I thought I heard somewhere to where they were an item and that she wrote that song about him, for him, whatever you want to call it.
14: Yes, she did in 1973 as a professional farewell and thank you to Porter Wagner. She wrote it when she decided to leave his television show and pursue a solo career using the song This Is an AI Answer, so I assume they're right. Spent 7 years as his partner. And music. Now, let me see. You're saying you thought that she and he were an item.
15: That's what I was thinking, but maybe it was about their partnership.
14: Let's see, Porter says, no, they were not. Never, so they say at least. Now, he was born, let's see, 20s, 27. How much older was he? So Dolly Parton, she's got to be getting on up there. She's in her, upper 70s, around 80?
15: I would say probably, yeah.
14: Quite a bit younger. She was 19 years younger than he was. And they started performing, in the late 60s, early 70s, somewhere around there. So she would have been very young, 20-something. He was. But so, no, there's people that do this. I'm not saying it was, but I don't think that was a connection there between them. They just were musically involved. Let's put it like that, not romantically.
15: So they say.
14: Memorable events from August the 12th. Inventor Isaac Singer patents. You know it? Singer?
15: The sewing machine.
14: A sewing machine, yes. 1851. Here's another one. 1877. Thomas Edison records himself reciting Mary Had a Little Lamb. It was on his phonograph.
15: Really?
14: Yes, his cylinder phonograph. We're talking about the record player. Why do we have vinyl record day? There you go. Thomas Edison, the first one. Mary Had a Little Lamb is the first thing he recorded, at least that we know of, 1877. And here's one for you. 1955, President Eisenhower raises the minimum wage. What do you think he raised it to? 1955.
15: Over he raised it ago. To 95 cents an hour.
14: Very good. Almost. 75 cents to $1. That's a pretty big jump, though. It went up to a dollar.
15: That's a 25% jump.
14: I would say it's a pretty large jump. And there you go. This day in history. Good morning, Jamel, watching.
15: Speaking of which, all right, Michael, what's the lowest minimum wage you remember?
14: $3.35. That's what I made when I first started working at the Palmetto Hammock Company. When people, I worked here at the radio station, but they didn't pay me. Not much.
15: I remember.
14: Once in a while, I get a check for something.
15: It was either, and somebody out there that maybe a little bit older than me can correct me, it was either $2.65 or $2.85.
14: Okay.
15: An hour. I can't remember which one it was. $2.65, $2.85.
14: I'm asking, when was it? $3.35 an hour. And it says 1981 and remained that way until 1990. That's a long time it didn't move.
15: Mm-hmm.
14: All right, and you say you think it was 265?
15: Yeah.
14: Or 285?
15: Yeah, one of those two.
14: Which one do you want to guess? Because I'm going to key in.
15: 285.
14: And it says here, it was never 285. So you should have gone with the 265. You were right on that one. It was 1978 to 79 when it went to 290. Now, the question I ask now is, what is minimum wage today? Thank you, Chief Buse. He said it was 265. He must have made it himself. What are you making now? 225 at Towsie Wholesale Furniture. Buzz. Terry Short, what do you think it was in 64? He says it was $1.25.
15: Good Lord.
14: So the question is, what is it? I wonder how many people know what it is now. What is it now?
15: $7.25, something like that.
14: I'm going to look it up.
15: I'm self-employed.
14: You know, we've been saying,
15: people
14: have been
15: much.
14: Saying they need to start paying $15 an hour. In some places, I think in some states, it is maybe different.
15: Oh, yeah. But, I think one state's got like $25 an hour.
14: Well, this is the thing. I've been down here in Tallahassee, at least for back in Tallahassee for 25 plus years now. And when we had people work for us, I always just paid them $10 an hour. I think that's a good round figure. Now, I'm talking about people that work the board here, you know, during a ball game or something. We don't really do that. And my wife, she doesn't make anything per hour. She works for free. So she's usually working the board during a ball game or something.
15: She works for love.
14: Yeah, and most of this is automated. Thank God. We don't have to have somebody up here manning the controls. But so I didn't know what minimum wage was. It didn't matter because we were paying more than minimum wage. But You know, I don't know what you should pay somebody. Depends on what they're doing. You know, some places don't go by minimum wage. They just pay a certain fee and regardless of what. But here, what is minimum wage? I think it's seven something. I think you're right.
15: $7.25 or something like that.
14: Yeah. Let's see. I'm looking it up. Minimum wage, it said the federal minimum wage is $7.25 per hour. And how long has it been that?
15: Probably about 20 years.
14: It's been that for a long time. It has been. So I think it's been around that long. I'm trying to type as fast as
15: I know,
14: I can.
15: I know there's been movement, but here's the deal. And I've said this because
14: it's been 17
15: dad,
14: years, by the way.
15: 17. That was close.
14: Since 2009, it hasn't moved.
15: But my dad lived in California for 25, 30 years. All right, out there, their minimum wage was $15, $16 an hour.
14: Yeah, it cost a ton more to live there. I understand.
15: Yeah, and that's what I was going to say. But a Big Mac cost you about 15
14: right.
15: bucks.
14: Yes. Jerry Cunningham, who will join us in just a bit, in 1976, he was making $2.30. And you know what? Everybody, that was minimum wage then. Everybody that started was making minimum wage. When you start work, you make minimum wage. That's basically the way it works in most jobs.
15: Well, yeah, because you don't know anything. You're not worth anything.
14: You're the guy that deserves minimum wage. When you get better, you know, and people say, well, hey, they ought to pay them more. Well, if you improve yourself, and over time, you probably will get a raise. You won't be on minimum wage. And then if you don't like where the wages aren't really what you want, work to get to a place where they're better. I hope that works out for you. Good morning, Candace, watching on Facebook. Thank you. BLT says Dolly Parton is now 80, just turned 80. Thank you, BLT, who is an Alabama fan now for 34 years. The thing is, BLT, he posted this yesterday, says, I've been an Alabama fan for 34 years, and that threw a light bulb off over my head. I was like, wait a minute. He's 42. He's not been a lifelong Alabama fan? As big a fan as Brian Lynn Thornton is of Eclectic, of Alabama. He said yesterday he's been an Alabama fan for 34 years of his 42-year life.
15: Well, maybe until he was eight, he didn't make a decision.
14: No, you got to make a decision. As I've heard Mike Harper said this many, many years ago, he says, on that playground, you got to declare Alabama or Auburn before you're eight. It's got to happen before then. So
15: I could not
14: get him to admit. I said he should be a politician because he would never admit it. But I know the answer. BLT was an Auburn fan, up until eight. And that was 1992, he said, when he became an Alabama fan. So he's a fair-weathered Alabama fan because Alabama won the national championship in 1992. It was the end of Pat Dyer as well. Just as his brother switched when Nick Saban won his national championship in 2009, the first at Alabama for Nick Saban. Of course, his second overall. So the Thorntons are a bunch of fair-weathered fans.
15: Well, I could say that about a lot of people. I mean, I have.
14: How many people have done that? A lot of them. Your wife has done that. I know you said that.
15: Absolutely.
14: When Nick Saban, she switched from Auburn to Alabama. Is it okay to be a fair-weathered fan?
15: I don't know because I've never been one.
14: You've always grown up. Well, you're an interesting case yourself. You don't pull for Alabama and everything. You're an Alabama football fan, but you're a Kentucky basketball fan.
15: Right. I mean, I grew up as a kid, as you say, on the playground. I was in Kentucky. But my dad was always a huge Alabama football fan because of Bear Bryant. So I grew up an Alabama football fan, but living in Lexington.
14: Yeah, basketball country.
15: I was a Kentucky basketball fan.
14: Is it okay to do that? That's what I want to know. People think that's all right, that you can pull for one. And it's always this misnomer to me is that, well, most of the people didn't even go to school there. Well, that is true.
15: That is very true.
14: In this state,
15: I didn't.
14: You don't have to be a graduate alum. Of course, kids, they've not gotten to college yet. But you don't have to go and graduate from Auburn or Alabama to be a true Alabama or Auburn fan. Because everybody in this state pulls for one or the other, generally. I mean, there are some from some others.
15: As Greg McElroy said, if you don't decide between Alabama and Auburn, they both hate you.
14: Yeah. I just wonder, do you like those? And Courtney's saying this. Steve Stokes gets away with it. She says he saw the light. Of course, he was an Alabama fan, and he's about as big an Auburn fan as you'll find now, right?
15: Yes.
14: And a lot of times it is based on the coach. Coach Bryant, Coach Saban, they've probably had a lot of play in this thing over the years, as successful as they were, that a lot of folks came over to Alabama. But Steve Stokes is the opposite of that. Coach Bryant was still the coach when he switched.
15: Well, now his
14: brother. But his brother went to Auburn.
15: I was going to say, his brother played for Auburn.
14: And Alabama apparently didn't show as much interest, I guess. Oh, well. But BLT, you heard it here, if you haven't heard it, breaking news, BLT was once an Auburn fan, at least until age 8. So I had not heard that. I've known this guy for a long time now, several years, and I had no idea. Speaking of universities, I saw this in coaches. I did not know they did this. I don't know how common it is, but maybe it's a joke. People are putting this out there on the internet. Wealthy parents are paying upwards of $6,500 for Southern sorority rush coaches. Rush coaches that specialize in SEC schools like Alabama, Auburn, and Ole Miss are seeing increased demand, especially for out-of-state students. Rush coaches charge $3,000 to $12,000-plus and offer advice on securing outfits and auditing social media profiles. If your daughter's going to college and she wants to go into the Greek life and become a sorority sister, she might need a sorority rush coach, you know, to help her with her outfits, because you got to go on social media and say, I'm wearing this and this and this today and that and that and that tomorrow.
15: You got to be GDI. No sororities, no fraternities.
14: Independent.
15: Yes. There's no way.
14: You've seen these videos of these sororities, though, have you? Yeah, you're on TikTok.
15: Yes.
14: You know what I'm talking about.
15: Oh, yes, I've seen
14: them. They all do these dance things and everything.
15: But there's no way in God's creation that I would pay a coach to, I guess, I'm assuming, to tell my daughter what outfit she needs to buy.
14: Apparently so. I can't believe people are paying for it, but heck, I can't be shocked by it. I mean, there's crazier things out there. Here's one. My daughter's going to Rush at Alabama, and no, we did not pay for a Rush coach. I want to see if there's one that did. Apparently, somewhere, somebody did it to come up with the story, yeah, unless it's apparently complete. Should I type it up? Are there Rush coaches? Let's see if it says this is a myth or whatever. Are there Rush coaches? And I'm typing it, and I hit the button, and Rush coaches. Yes, sorority Rush coaches or recruitment consultants exist and have become a multi-$1,000 industry, particularly at large universities with competitive recruitment processes. So, yes.
15: Well, now, I was never part of a fraternity, so I don't know how this deal works. But how do you pick which fraternity you want to be in? I mean,
14: they have to come, they have to offer you. You know, they have to come at you.
15: Oh, I did not know that.
14: Yeah, and you get to choose if you have multiples or whatever.
15: It never, ever crossed my mind. In the 18 years I was in college, it never crossed my mind to join a fraternity.
14: You know, I didn't either. I don't know. It just wasn't something I was interested in, so I didn't do it.
15: Now,
14: not knocking them.
15: No, now, my... Yeah, best friend, he was in a fraternity, and they still, I mean, every year they have like a golf tournament to where, I'm talking about fraternity brothers from different eras. I mean, people he didn't go to school with.
14: Yeah.
15: All in that fraternity.
14: Right.
15: They'll show up for this golf
14: tournament. Yeah, part of that chapter, yeah.
15: Yeah, I mean, they just get together, and I tell him, I don't get it. I don't understand it, but I was never a part of that kind of thing.
14: Mark Fonby on the Alabama-Auburn thing. Charles from Realtown, the one and only, was an Alabama fan until his second year at Auburn. Now, if you go to school, I know a lot of folks that were Alabama or Auburn coming up, and then they went to college at maybe the rival school, and they switched. And once you go to school there, it is kind of tough not to pull. But I know some people that went through it, and they came back to the other side, but
15: I went to Auburn, and I didn't switch.
14: Yeah. Good morning, Cindy, watching on Facebook. Thank you for checking in this morning. 1220 Cafe, 1220 Gilmer Avenue. 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Couple more things before we get to the local news. Saw this yesterday. Trey sent this to me. He sent the picture and showed it to the folks watching on video the other day of the railroad and that train trestle that runs across the Tallapoosa, well, right here in Tallahassee at the dam, Thurlow. And I did an article yesterday with Steve Burak on the air with us talking about the cleanup on the West Side Mill. And then there's a picture right there of the West Side Mill, this photograph that Trey sent me. So I put that. I always like to incorporate old stuff in there to kind of let it live on in perpetuity. Hopefully one day somebody will look back on these articles that are on the internet and say, oh, wow, look at that. Well, the question was, what year was this picture taken? And if you look at the picture on the internet, you can go on TallahasseeTimes.com. You can see this train. I called Trey. He didn't know for sure. Of course, I read something on the Tallahassee Railroad from Montgomery that it ran in the late 1800s to the early 1900s, which seemed to fit the era. And then I just said, all right, I'll just ask. What do you ask? You ask AI. And here's the picture. You got to really get close to see it on the camera if you're watching on Facebook. Now, you can see this train in the background there.
15: And you say that's the bridge?
14: That's the trestle. Yeah, which there was a, from Milstead, you know what I'm talking about, to Tallahassee, that's where it ran. Blue Ridge Railroad was what's running on this track. Now, the picture, AI found this answer. Circa 1900. Which is, yeah, I assumed it was somewhere around that. It said approximately 1895 to 1910. Here are the visuals that indicate the era. The locomotive and rolling stock is a 440-style steam locomotive. Wooden-bodied boxcars with external steel truss rods and transitional couplers were characteristic of American short-line railroads around the turn of the 20th century. All those things seem to match up to me because it's a short-line railroad. It's a trestle, you know, a bridge and all of that. Train trestle. Infrastructure, the combination of brick masonry, industrial buildings, open deck steel timber trestles, and early industrial water power intake structures along the riverbank are typical for southern regional rail and industrial sites from the 1890s to 1910s. That's the answer AI gave me. I thought, wow, they really did their research. And he did it in about 10 seconds. You know what I mean? You click it in. What is this? Can you tell me about what year this was? And that's what it spit out for me. It even made those fancy noises when it did it.
15: Okay.
14: Another item here before we read the local news today. Last night, the Tallahassee City Council met, and they have
15: decided nothing.
14: Added more stringent noise and litter ordinances. The big one is they have banned lower trucks with loud exhausts. Lower trucks and the loud exhaust that they have. And the Tallahassee cruisers who come to the Tallahassee Shopping Center every month have taken notice. And this is a post by them because, you know, some of these old cars, these antiques that they bring in, you know, vehicles have been modified. So here's what they say. They passed this law targeting, as they say, modified exhaust. I understand the most 40 to 50-year-old cars and trucks have modified exhaust due to original exhaust simply not available for all models. So, until we get confirmation as to how this law is going to be enforced, I recommend with modifications those cars to attend prattle. So just don't come here. They meet there on the third Saturday. We'll meet and continue to welcome everyone like we have done before for over a quarter of a century. I just want to make sure everyone understands the new law. Now, I got to think there's got to be a little leniency here with the Tallahassee.
15: Now,
14: you know, for an old car coming to a car show, that he can come in with his modified exhaust without any issue, wouldn't you say?
15: I would hope, and I was not at the meeting, so I don't know, you know, the background for the vote or the decision, but I, you know, I have been at a convenience store or going down the road and you've got these vehicles, yeah, that are just extremely loud. But if it's a car show, surely they wouldn't, you know, ticket you if you're coming to a car show.
14: In a classic car.
15: I would hope not.
14: Yeah, me too.
15: I hope those guys don't leave us
14: because of the, you know, the fact that they think they're going to get ticketed for coming in with that. But I can't imagine. Of course, I'm not going to make any assumptions. Well, you're breaking the law, sir.
15: But no, I'm not going to badmouth them for passing it because there are some, you know, I can be standing outside a convenience store talking to somebody and there's somebody coming down the road and they're muffler so loud that I can't even hear the person talking to me.
14: The chief says they're not going to do it for car show vehicles. And that's straight from the horse's mouth, as they say. That's the chief of police.
15: You don't get any higher than that.
14: No, he says it's not going to happen. They're not going to do that. So if those guys, any of those guys connected to the cruisers are listening, come on in. The Tallahassee Police Department's not going to get you for that. Of course, Miles says, you can't do it for one and not all. Oh, boy, here we go. Nah. Might as well.

0: loud that he's heard is trucks lifted and loud. You know, some of those things are pretty loud, I got to say. I mean, if you got a noise ordinance, they break a noise ordinance anyway. I don't know that you had to have this, you know, when you rev them up, you know, and you got this glass packs as you used to have on there or whatever.
1: Let me tell you, I do not like those. Like I said, it's aggravating. But what is the most aggravating thing to me of all is people that will have their radio.
0: I had a feeling you were going to say that.
1: And their music turned to the max.
0: Sure.
1: They get out, go in the store, and leave their window down, door open, whatever.
0: They want everybody to hear it.
1: And their music is just a blaring.
0: Showing it off.
1: Normally, it's not my kind of music.
0: Well, it's maybe not for everybody, right? I mean, yeah. Sometimes the language is pretty rough, too.
1: Oh, absolutely.
0: Yeah, which nobody seems to care. The chief says this is for vehicles that you can't hear yourself working when they drive by.
1: I
0: get that.
1: I do. I understand that.
0: Right. We'll see. All right. 6:46. Time for the local news.

0: today's report from the Tallahassee Police Department. We got 56 items on today's report. Pretty busy day yesterday. We'll start. Well, you know, school started back yesterday. Working the school crossing up at Friendship Road. That's at the elementary school. Theft of property. This was at Wallace Drive. Harassment, South Tallahassee Drive. Citizen inquiry at headquarters. Vehicle lockout assisted a motorist on 2nd Avenue. Motor vehicle accident. It hit a building, Gilmer Avenue. Animal bite.
1: Whoa. A vehicle hit a building?
0: Yes.
1: How bad of a driver do you have to be?
0: Well, I don't know. I mean, maybe you avoided a little squirrel in the road or something like that and just ran right into the building instead.
1: Well, most of those buildings are a little bit off the road.
0: Usually.
1: I mean, that just takes skill.
0: To hit the building, yeah. I don't know what happened. It's on Gilmer Avenue. I mean, some of those buildings are fairly close to the road on the highway, though. Some. Follow-up call to Barnett Boulevard, civil matter at Gilmer, domestic dispute, Sims Avenue, assisted a motorist on a vehicle lockout at Gilmer. This was actually a two-pager. This first day part here, the day shift, complaint of animal cruelties. We go to page 2 of the day shift. Ice Plant Road animal cruelty call and an animal complaint at Burney Road. On to the night shift yesterday. A domestic incident at Friendship Road, another animal complaint. Notasugal Road, another domestic incident. Friendship Road and another at Hickory Street. Motor vehicle accident, no injuries on Notasugal Road. Fight, verbal altercation, Howard Street. And a civil disturbance reported at Howard Street.
1: That's probably the same thing.
0: They were right there together. Fire call activity yesterday. We start with the Tallahassee Fire Department responding to a medical call at North McKenzie. Another call to 8th Street. Tallahassee Fire responded. It was another medical call. And the one where the car hit the building, motor vehicle accident. Tallahassee Fire responded to that as well yesterday. And that's the news.
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3: Score!
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6: He will hit it deep to right. That nice ball's got shot. A chance.
7: That's gone.
6: It is gone.
7: Oh, yeah.
6: The bases are loaded.
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9: You celebrate, Tigers. You celebrate, baby. Go do it right there on the field.
0: In sports. Ba-dum-ba-dum-ba-dum. Let me throw out a first pitch in sports to Little League Baseball.

0: Well, it's been all in the news, certainly with Alabama, an Alabama team making it to Williamsport. Central, well,
1: Phoenix City, wasn't it?
0: Phoenix City High School. Of course, it's the 12-year-old kids. But, yeah, home of the Red Devils. Phoenix City is going to Williamsport, and they have a star who happens to be a girl on this baseball team.
1: I didn't know that.
0: Pitched and shut out the opponent, Tennessee, yesterday to win it. She went all six, did not give up a run. She's dominant, and she's a good hitter, too, and she is a Rasmus. And you think about Phoenix City, that team that went back in the 90s with what was her father and her uncle, and her dad was coaching, who has been coaching Tony Rasmus in these ranks for many years, baseball and not just Little League. He coached high school. So they're going.
1: Now, didn't a couple of – or at least one.
0: They did, too. Her dad, Corey, made it to the major leagues, and her uncle, Colby, made it to the major leagues.
1: Okay. I was thinking a couple of them did.
0: Yeah, it's an interesting story, golly, that the first that she's a girl. Because they have Little League softball as well. Yeah. But that she plays Little League baseball. And she's good. Now, she was pumping it up there. So I was watching. She's got an arsenal. She can throw, you know, several pitches for a strike. She's 12 years old. And why did they choose baseball? Why not? She's obviously done very well. But interesting to watch that yesterday.
1: Now,
0: as they took care of business and they did not lose. They won 4-0. They won in the regional Southeast champions.
1: All right. I have a question. And I don't know if, maybe Coach Goodman's out there listening or somebody could help me out here, because I honestly do not know the answer to this. Can girls play high school?
0: Yeah, well, you can't stop them. No. You could play high school baseball if you're a girl.
1: Okay, I didn't
0: know. You can play high school football if you're a girl. I mean, if you want to try and your team, you know, you make the team or whatever, yes.
1: Well, I know Sophie Cunningham. In the WNBA?
0: Yeah.
1: She played football.
0: Sure. And we've seen football players. We talked with Coach Jack Crow, who coached at Auburn and Jacksonville State and Arkansas and all that. And when he was at Jack State, he had a girl kicker, you know,
1: right.
0: who was the girlfriend of Kirby Smart at the time, by the way, which I thought was an interesting tale in itself.
1: Yeah, that's a
0: He told us that
1: twist.
0: Story. Yeah. But she's the first female to score in a, I think it was a D1 college football game. So, yeah, you can do it. Generally, like I say, most of the time, girls play high school softball. Now, I don't know what she'll do going forward. She can obviously switch over. It's a different game. She throws overhand as a pitcher, but that's the big difference, obviously, in the dimensions of the field. But other than that, I mean, there's a lot of the same stuff. She uses a glove and a bat.
1: I actually was on the 11-12 All-Star team in Somerset, Kentucky, and we had a girl on our team that made All-Stars and actually hit a home run in an All-Star game.
0: Oh, we've talked about this. There have been many girls come up through the ranks here in Tennessee who played baseball because they didn't have softball at all at that level, that age. And they were good.
1: Yeah, my sister played.
0: Yeah, my sister played. Yeah, the middle child on middle school day. Yeah, middle child day, whatever. So anyway, congratulations. Her name's Kenley Rasmus. Fear the bow, they say. She always wears a bow in her hair. Now, I mean, you know, on the outside of her hat. So she's helped her team get there. She's probably their best player, based on what I've been watching, at least. So they're headed to Williamsport. Now, here's another story that's very interesting. And it's out of the Southwest Regional. And these games now are on ESPN. It used to be, I remember when we had ABC's Wide World of Sports. You remember it, don't you?
1: Oh, yes.
0: And you got to watch the championship.
1: The agony of defeat.
0: Yep. You'd watch only the championship when the international team faced the American team
1: right.
0: on a Sunday afternoon. And I remember that one team with that kid who, you know, is always on the Wide World Sports showing him, you know, celebrating as they had won. Because the United States usually lost to the international team, Taiwan or whomever.
1: Yeah, because they were all 14, 15 years
0: That's
1: old.
0: That's right. So, now... You know, we get almost all of Williamsport. I think we do, pretty much. You can watch it all. And now you get the regionals. I actually watched some of this yesterday on the ESPN app of the win for the Alabama team. The Southwest Regional has had a debacle, and this is basically the nature of sports, because whenever there's a ruling And these are pretty clear cut usually. If you're a member of an organization, whether it be the NCAA, the AHSA, or Little League like this, there are clear cut rules.
1: Unless you got a good judge.
0: And that's what happened. This team had an ineligible player that was not in their district. You know, it's not just about age, it's about being in the district to be able to play. And I remember back when this Phoenix City, they had a team that was, you know, a bunch of studs from all over, Georgia and all. They were drawing from all. Of course, Phoenix City's right there on the line, but they had a pretty broad base. And one of our Tattlesee teams played them. It was Dixie Youth. Eric Phillips will tell you about it. He was the coach, and they got killed. Well, that team got disqualified. They beat them because they were not going by the rules of Little League or Dixie Youth as they were playing there. Well, this is the same kind of story. Over here, they pulled in an ineligible player that was not in their league. And gosh, we've seen that in Babe Ruth. I know I've seen it. You know what I'm talking about.
1: Yeah. I saw it in Babe Ruth. We played in All-Stars when my son was 14, I guess. It was a travel team. I mean, they had kids from Louisiana, Mississippi.
0: Oh, yeah. Was it one of those mobile teams?
1: Yes.
0: Yeah. Same here. We ran into
1: Sims
0: it.
1: Or Mims.
0: Sims.
1: Or
0: yeah, I remember it. Mims, I think. Yeah, whatever. But I do remember we saw it, too, with the team. What bothered me about it was the team changed as the weekend went on. Now, we were down at a tournament down there. They had, you know, nine guys. And then they, you know, the roster continued to grow as they brought in guys that could help them. And that was ridiculous. None of those guys played league ball together. That's what it's supposed to be, a league team.
1: Right.
0: A league of all-stars. Yes. But here in Tulsa, they were denied by Little League, said, you're done. The team that ended up winning it had to play another game for the championship. Then the next day, the judge in Texas says, well, it's okay. We don't see any problem with them playing. So they can play. Wait a minute. We've already played for the championship. We've already used up extra pitching to win it, knowing that was it. We're not going to go back now retroactively. And this Tulsa team that won it says, no, we're going to Williamsport. We've won. Well, this other team, Tulsa is the team that actually cheated, got the ruling from the judge. This other team, I don't even try to remember who it was, some Texas team, West Texas, there it is, says, no, we're not playing them. Maybe we got a judge that says we can play for the championship. No. I'm glad the West Texas team stood their ground.
1: So, yeah, you can play for the championship, and then another team.
0: Right. And another judge comes in and says, we're sticking with what, you know, was ruled by Little League Baseball, which should be the case. Little League says you can't play. You remember that? You can't just go to a judge. The NCAA says you can't play. The AHSA. But this is the problem we have now. And the NCAA's done this, too, in their sports. You know what I'm talking about? They said, what was it? Now they're saying this transfer, well, this rule to give back the year of 2022, which some judge in Colorado said, yeah, give them back their year. What? Why would a judge in Colorado be able to dictate an organization that's got members that go by their rules just because it didn't go their way? Let's go by the rules. You signed up for it. You knew what the rules were. You can't just, because you don't get your way like a little baby, go and cry about it and go to a judge and say, change it. But that's what's happening. And I don't blame them for doing it because they're getting their way that way. It's ridiculous.
1: Well, I mean, that kind of sums up society at the moment. I mean, that's in everything, not just sports. If you don't get your way, you go to a judge or you sue or whatever.
0: Well, I remember everything was tarnished that year that the girl, I thought it was petty, don't get me wrong, the girl from Charles Henderson, the basketball player, played with some travel team basketball and accepted some sort of help on the trip and all of that they gave her to play.
1: I think I remember that.
0: And she broke a rule. It was a clear, again, it was black and white right in the rule book that she couldn't do. They were like, man, it's so petty, you know, why would you penalize her for that? Well, that's the rule. I know it seems wrong, but that she can't play. Well, she went to a judge. Was it Charles Henderson? So she went to a Pike County judge who says, I don't see any problem with it. Forget about what the rules say. Play. She got to play. Now, then it tarnished the entire postseason. You know, and I understand that it was sad for that program, but they did break a rule. And then they made it to the championship, and they did not win the championship. But how many times have we had these kind of situations? I really can't count them all. And it seems that, you know, nothing is the gospel anymore, when you, even though it seems like that seems pretty clear cut.
1: What
0: not necessarily the case.
1: Why can't they just do it like they did in the old days and do it under the table and nobody knows about it?
0: Yeah. All right, let's see. A couple other sports notes. Speaking of the NCAA football, we had yesterday Joel Klatt come out with his top 25. Who do you think he's got as the number one team preseason? This is the guy that works on Fox.
1: A lot.
0: Their big noon kickoff every week with Gus Johnson. He's the color analyst. He says, here's my top 25. Who's the best team, he says, this year?
1: I'm going to go just because everything I've seen, the trend has been Oregon.
0: Oh, has it?
1: Yes.
0: That's who he picked. I have seen Ohio State more than anybody else.
1: Now,
0: of course, that's who the coaches picked was Ohio State.
1: Most of the ones I've seen has Ohio State either two or three.
0: Yeah. Well, and there are a lot of polls out there. The coaches have released theirs. The AP will be coming out, I think, next week. Ohio State was the preseason number one in the coaches' poll, but this one has Oregon. Now, they've got both of those programs have their quarterback returning. I think that's key. Notre Dame is number two in his poll. They rank pretty high. They got their quarterback coming back.
1: Overrated.
0: Which one? Notre Dame?
1: Yeah, they're always overrated.
0: Seems as they are, yeah. They did make a championship a couple years ago. Missed the playoff last year and cried about it. Miami's number four. They made the national title game last year. They do have a replacement at quarterback, but they got the Duke guy. He said, I'm coming back to Duke. And then I said, how about this much money? Well, changed my mind. I'm going to Miami. Indiana, last year's champ, is preseason five, according to Joel Klatt. Notice anything in the top five?
1: Big Ten.
0: Three of the five from the Big Ten, and not a single SEC team in there. Now, is it because he's a little bit of a homer for a shill, at least for the Big Ten, because he covers the Big Ten? He may have a little bit of partiality there, maybe. Maybe he's right. I don't know. Georgia 6 and Texas 7. There they are. And LSU 8 and then Oklahoma 9. So four straight after that. Michigan 10. Is it time for Michigan to come back? They've been a little bit down since they won that championship.
1: They have been.
0: Texas Tech don't have the quarterback after all, but they still have a lot of money in the roster. And they play in the Big 12 where there's no teams to really have to worry about. Not many. Number 11, Southern Cal is 12. Notice something. Alabama's not in the top 12. Uh-oh. Texas A&M is 13. Where is Alabama? BYU 14. He has Alabama 15th. He says Ole Miss will be 16th. Penn State makes a comeback, 17th. Not sure about that. Who knows? Maybe this is their year to rebound. SMU, Louisville, Washington, and then Houston, Iowa, Tennessee, Arizona, and Oklahoma State. Oklahoma State's been bad. Of course, Mike Gundy lost his job, but maybe it's time to make a turnaround, and they did get a pretty good quarterback in the portal, so maybe they'll rebound themselves. There's your Joel Klatt of Fox, top 25. Another guy that does a lot of college football stuff, Josh Pate, who's been picked on a little bit for his picks last year in this same list. And now because he's been picked on, he calls this his DJ Lagway Memorial preseason quarterback rankings. Now, DJ Lagway is now Baylor, and he was his top quarterback last year going to the SEC, and he bombed. He was at Florida. Yeah. Now, he's at Baylor, who Auburn plays in the first game. So maybe he's ready for, you know, a better year, a comeback year. Kind of like the sophomore jinx that we saw from, Ryan Williams, now known as Ryan Coleman Williams. So here is the Memorial, DJ Lagway Memorial preseason quarterback rankings this year. And he did have a bad list. He missed it badly. Who knows? But it's all fun. Just talking season. First pick, who's the best quarterback, he says, in the SEC this year?
1: I'm gonna go with Manning.
0: He put Trinidad Chambliss. And he put Manning too. Arch Manning. And I think just about every list has one of those two guys number one in the SEC. And every list last year had Nussmeier and Lagway and Sellers and all those guys that had good years the year before that bombed.
1: Right.
0: These guys had pretty good years. I think Manning had a very good back end, not so much at the beginning of the season. But can they follow it up? That's the question. All right, number three, he says, is John Mateer at Oklahoma, who I thought was pretty good until he had the injury and then he fell off. They still made the playoff. Gunnar Stockton, I think he's underrated. He seems to get the job done. He's a Georgia quarterback. He's got the experience now. He over-excelled, I thought, last year for Georgia. I didn't really think he was going to be that great, and I thought he played very well. Next, Sam Leavitt of LSU. Now, here's a guy, we got a couple of these transfers coming in. Auburn's got one, too, and he hasn't listed him yet. But Leavitt from Arizona State, now the LSU quarterback, with Lane Kiffin. I think that's the key. It's just got to help to have him as the mastermind calling the offense. But he's got him fifth. Now, here's an interesting thing. Who do you put six if you put Alabama? Who do you think he put? And he did put Alabama on number six.
1: I'm going to say Russell.
0: He put Alabama QB. He did not clarify which one. He just said whomever it is, they'll be about six. Half, in the upper half of the league. And a lot of people didn't pick. That's the thing. Alabama, a lot of people wouldn't have had Ty Simpson in the top 10 even last year. Most people aren't putting an Alabama quarterback in the top 10 this year. But do you think Alabama's got a top 10 quarterback? I would say they probably do, whomever it is.
1: I agree. And I think Alabama's in a unique situation in the fact that should their starting quarterback, whoever that may be, get hurt, I think they got a quality backup.
0: Probably. I don't know, and I say top 10 SEC. I don't know if they're, one of the top two or three. I mean, last year, Ty Simpson was a top two or three SEC quarterback. Is it going to be Russell or Mack? Who knows? But would one of those guys live up to that? That remains to be seen. But according to Josh Pate, they're probably going to be pretty decent. He has Sellers of South Carolina, who didn't have the greatest year last year, seventh. Marcel Reed, I was a little surprised he had him so low because he did have a really good year. And he's number eight. That Texas A&M did make the playoff. I would probably push him up higher than that. He also has Byron Brown, ninth of Auburn. And then Austin Simmons of Missouri, 10th, who was at Ole Miss last year. One thing you have to think about, though, and this is a pretty interesting thing, and I would say this is probably a good way to do it. And I know this guy's bombed on his picks in the past, but I would pick the quarterbacks on the best teams to be at the top of the line. And I think that was the mistake he made last year when he picked Florida's quarterback and South Carolina's quarterback. And I know those teams had pretty decent years the year before. South Carolina, but I didn't expect they were going to do anything because they're South Carolina. And that's what I said about all these teams. They're going to bust. They're going to have a good year here or there. Yeah. And they can't follow it up because their program they're just not built to have sustained success. So what did he do? He picked all these guys at the top on programs that are going to be probably contenders. Wouldn't you say? He didn't put
1: I agree.
0: He didn't put South Carolina's quarterback in the top two or three this year because South Carolina's probably not going to be in the top two or three. And by the way, you might be a good quarterback, but if you don't have the guys around you that are any good, you're not probably going to have a great year.
1: No.
0: And I think that's the key here. How many of these teams are going to have the supporting cast, like Arch Manning does? Like, really, I'd say Trendon Chambliss does. He's got the best running back probably in the league behind him. He's got good receivers. He does have a new coach, though, which concerns me. I don't know if Pete Golden's going to live up. I have a feeling they're going to take a step back just because of that. And you got to think that's a factor.
1: Well, I don't know defensively if they're going to take any kind of hit. But I don't want to say a fan because that's not exactly right. But I believe Lane Kiffin is a very, very, very good offensive-minded coach. I mean, I think he's a great play caller. And I can't imagine Ole Miss being as good on offense as they were last year. I just don't think
0: I don't either, just because of play calling and schemes and that kind of stuff. Yeah. I think that too. Now, Lane Kiffin is now at LSU, and they've done a pretty good job. You know, I look at the recruiting rankings, and then I look at the transfer portal rankings, and he's at the top of the list. And that's what he did at Ole Miss. He's at the top of the line when it comes to the transfer portal.
1: Yes.
0: And that's why people like, you know, what he's doing at LSU already. He picked him a quarterback that they think is going to be good. This Levitt guy. We'll see. But I'm just looking at the ratings yesterday. These are the, 247 Sports college football recruiting rankings for next season, 2027. You know, this is what they're working on now. Number one, Texas A&M. Now, they have 26 high school commitments. And they're number one in the nation in recruiting. And they have, here's a program that's done pretty doggone well, haven't they, in recruiting?
1: Who, A&M?
0: Yeah.
1: Yes.
0: They've done well. Has it shown up on the field? Well, they finally made a playoff last year.
1: Well, you know that it's probably, 5, 6, 7 years ago, they had, the
0: best
1: one
0: class ever. Yeah, right.
1: And 2 or 3 years later, not a single one of that class left. Was on the team.
0: And the coach was gone, too, Jimbo Fisher.
1: Yeah.
0: Well, one thing they do have going for them probably as much as anybody is money. They're spending the money. And I feel like if you're going to be number one in recruiting now, you better spend the money because these guys expect to be paid right out of high school.
1: Well, it helps when you've got that black stuff coming out of the ground.
0: The oil.
1: Yeah. I mean, that kind of helps.
0: Texas tea. What do they call it? Black gold. Texas tea. Well, do you invest in high school players or do you invest in college transfers? And apparently Texas A&M is doing both. They're just spending money like crazy. Now, if you've got 26 high school signees, you don't have yourself a lot of room. But I think what happens is when you have transfers leave, it opens the door for more guys. So maybe 26 is okay. Maybe it's not too many. I just don't know if you want to invest all in high school guys or mostly in high school guys. They're number one in the country, though, in recruiting for next year's class.
1: Well, see, and for me, if I was in that boat, I would have to try to do a mixture because you want to get the best high school talent you can get because, every now and then one of those freshmen can really play. Look at Ryan Williams. As a freshman,
0: I know
1: he was all that in a bag of chips.
0: Yeah, how many can you keep? That's another thing, the attrition of – used to be, how many guys went down to injury. Now, how many guys just leave the program? But so they're number one in the country and number one, obviously, in the SEC with that. And Texas is number two in the conference. Oklahoma, Georgia, LSU.
1: Those top three, they have that black stuff in the ground, don't they?
0: It must be the oil money. Texas A&M, Texas 1-2 in the SEC. You can be top 10, but you can still be seventh in the SEC, because the SEC recruits pretty well. Oklahoma, Georgia, LSU, Florida, Auburn 7th, and they're putting together a pretty good class. They're 7th, and they have 25 commitments. Ole Miss, Tennessee, Kentucky, this is what's interesting about this and how well Alabama's recruited high school players, how bad they've been. We talked about this some. I say bad as in intentional. Arkansas, Vandy, Alabama, Mississippi State, as we go down this list, Alabama's 15. Out of 16, with only 14 signed high school, or at least committed, verbally committed. And that's 40th. Depends on which one you look at. But they're pretty good ways back. Now, they were way back, and they've added some new guys. But is this again, I'm asking a question I don't know the answer to. Is this going to work out for Alabama? Everybody's picking on them for doing so badly in high school recruiting. That they're going to take those extra spots that they have not spending on high school guys and put it into something, potentially the transfer portal or keeping guys on the roster they already have.
1: Yeah, I mean, that's a...
0: Because they got 14 signed. Generally, you sign, about 26 guys or something? 25 or 6?
1: Yeah. I mean, between, your senior class that graduates and doesn't get a judge to give them another 2 years... you got your seniors that graduate, then you got the transfer portal. I mean, every team has kids going to transfer portal. The difficulty to me now is you've got to recruit your own players every year.
0: Every year you got to re-recruit them. That is correct. Well, one thing that does stand